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2: Live from KQED News, I'm Lakshmi Sera. Privacy advocates are celebrating a decision by some San Francisco gay bars to end their use of facial recognition software. KQED's Spencer Whitney reports.
3: After pressure from privacy advocates, three venues, including Badlands, Toad Hall, and The Mix, have stopped using an ID check tool called PatronScan. Reem Suleiman is a campaign director for the advocacy group Fight for the Future. She says there have been several examples of third-party companies misusing data or handing it off to law enforcement.
4: So people have real reasons to be skeptical and fearful of this kind of surveillance at places that the queer community frequents.
3: According to the Club 1984 Surveillance Tracker, 40 nightclubs across the country are using this technology, including Oracle Park and 1015 Folsom in San Francisco. While the city government is banned from using facial recognition, that isn't the case for private businesses. I'm Spencer Whitney, KQED News.
2: And today kicks off the first ever National Week of Action Against Automated License Plate Readers, with several Bay Area groups joining the protests. The goal is to raise awareness about mass surveillance systems that organizers say put privacy and civil liberties at risk and are used to target immigrant communities. Luke Bouchard is a campaign lead with the Sunrise Bay Area movement.
5: We've seen it used to track protesters and people seeking reproductive care. This technology also often incorrectly reads people's license plates.
2: He says errors have led to arrests and police officer abuse. Protests are planned in Berkeley, Vallejo, Santa Cruz, and Gilroy this week. I'm Lakshmi Sera, KQED News.
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1: 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Coming up this evening at 6 on Latino USA, two Democratic contenders are trying to change the politics in the state of Texas. One of them is from South Texas and a Tejano, superstar Bobby Pulido, and the other is Gina Hinojosa, running to become the next governor. That's at 6 o'clock tonight. And this week in our KONDA newsletter, President Trump's immigration policy may have had a chilling effect on Latino birth rates. That story, also a guide to one of the East Bay's most diverse and underrated street food markets. 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

0: For Sunday, that's All Things Considered from NPR News. I'm Rob Schmitz. It's been a pleasure hosting these last few weeks. This is a fantastic team. This weekend team is the tops. My colleague Danielle Kurtzleben is in the host chair next week, and we'll hope you turn in. Thanks for listening. Have a great night.
1: 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All right, it is time for Joe Salvatore to come in and do Sunday evening traffic, and we're starting on the Bay Bridge. Hi, Joe.
2: Hi, Sandy, and we do have a problem on the lower deck of the Bay Bridge. So this is eastbound. Right as you get on the bridge itself, it's a crash with a car that hit the right shoulder, and it is blocking the right lane. This has traffic backed up to northbound 101. The upper deck, the metering lights have been turned off, but once you get past the lights, it is pretty slow on the upper deck all the way into San Francisco. Joe Salvatore for KQED.
1: All right. Thanks, Joe. 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Now an app is solving last-minute transportation and child care problems and getting workers to their jobs. 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Tonight, mostly cloudy, lows mid to upper 50s, and tomorrow, clouds in the morning turning into a sunny day, highs from the low 60s at the coast to the low 80s inland. I'm Sandy Althaus. 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
3: From Futuro Media and PRX, it's Latino USA. I'm Maria Hinojosa. Today, flipping Texas. Can Texas turn blue? We're going to start first with Tejano superstar Bobby Pulido, a self-described moderate Democrat hoping to court back Latino voters.
4: I'm running as a Democrat for sure. Always been a Democrat. But I'm not going to message like every other Democrat's been messaging because that doesn't work.
3: And later, Gina Hinojosa, a state rep and the Democratic candidate facing off against Governor Greg Abbott.
5: Every American should care about this race for governor in Texas. There is no race that is more important in 2026. The fate of the union depends on Texas.
3: All this coming up on Latino USA. Stay with us. No te vayas.
6: Live from NPR News in Washington, I'm Janine Herbst. Reports of poor conditions aboard the USS Abraham Lincoln during its record deployment out to sea could lead to future consequences for the U.S. Navy, according to one Democratic lawmaker. NPR Shondalee Stuster has more.
7: Arizona Senator Ruben Gallego, a Democrat and Marine veteran, told ABC on Sunday the reports of poor conditions aboard the USS Abraham Lincoln will hurt morale and cause people to leave the Navy.
8: Right now, the aircraft carrier is going to undergo a lot of maintenance. You're going to have problems with retention once people get back and families start meeting again. They're going to say, like, do I want to stay in the Navy? You're going to have some of the most experienced men and women. They're going to take a lot of their technical skills and walk away.
7: There are reports of plumbing problems, food shortages, and declining mental health among crew members on the carrier, which has been deployed to sea for more than 8 months. Defense Secretary Pete Hegseth has also pushed back on reports of poor conditions. Another carrier, the USS George Washington, is headed toward the Middle East to replace the ship. Shondalise Duster, NPR News.
6: In Wisconsin, the Ukrainian festival in Milwaukee is marking its 12th year. Chuck Hornbach reports the festival has shifted focus since Russia started its invasion of Ukraine more than 4 years ago.
9: A church choir sang Ukrainian folk songs as hundreds of people gathered to help the group Wisconsin Ukrainians raise money. The nonprofit helps pay for medical treatment in the U.S. for severely wounded Ukrainian soldiers. Group President Halina Salapata says she's encouraged by a massive weekend drone attack launched against Russia as part of a more comprehensive military campaign.
10: I remember 2 years ago, I didn't see light in the end of the tunnel. Now I do see the light because I see that Ukraine is capable.
9: Others at the festival say they're also happy their home country is being more militarily aggressive against Russia. For NPR News, I'm Chuck Quernbach in Milwaukee.
6: The death toll in eastern Indonesia after a magnitude 7.7 earthquake is now at least 53. Michael Sullivan has more.
11: The U.S. Geological Survey reports the epicenter of the quake was off the northern coast of the island of Flores in the east of the country at a depth of roughly 6 miles. A tsunami warning was issued, then canceled roughly 2.5 hours later. But authorities say there have been hundreds of aftershocks and more than 5,000 people have been evacuated from their homes. It's unclear how many more remain buried under the rubble of collapsed buildings. Indonesia is an archipelago of some 17,000 islands and more than 280 million people that sits along the seismically active Ring of Fire, where volcanic eruptions and earthquakes are fairly frequent. For NPR News, I'm Michael Sullivan in Chiang Rai, Thailand.
6: You're listening to NPR News from Washington. The Los Angeles Dodgers say Tommy John, the left-handed pitcher who won nearly 300 major league games, has died. He was 83. He won half those games after recovering from career-saving elbow surgery that's named for him. John was 31 years old when he tore the ulnar collateral ligament in his pitching elbow in 1974, a death knell for pitchers' careers to that point. He pitched for 26 seasons and was a four-time All-Star with a record of 288-231 and a 3.34 ERA during a career that stretched from 1963 to 1989. He pitched for the Dodgers, Cleveland, the Chicago White Sox, the Yankees, California Angels, and the Oakland A's. Hollywood is setting some fresh box office milestones. NPR's Bob Mondello has more.
12: In just 17 days in theaters, Spider-Man Brand New Day has joined the very exclusive $2 billion club.
13: I am totally out of control.
12: It is the eighth film in history to have reached that number in worldwide ticket sales. The Odyssey, meanwhile, has become filmmaker Christopher Nolan's biggest box office hit at almost $1.3 billion worldwide. And Toy Story 5 has passed all previous Toy Stories to take in just over $1.1 billion. Combined with the Michael Jackson biopic Michael and the animated Super Mario Galaxy movie, that means that even before Avengers Doomsday and Dune 3 arrive in December, 2026 has already produced $5 billion films, more than any year since the pandemic.
6: NPR's Bob Mondello. 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

0: Welcome to Latino USA. I'm Maria Hinojosa. It is around 9 p.m. on a hot Friday night in mid-July. And it's hot because I'm in the Rio Grande Valley in South Texas, in the city of Weslaco, on the U.S.-Mexico border. And I'm here because I'm spending time with Tejano superstar Bobby Pulido.
1: I'm going to go in there and start by singing Hermoso Cariño. Then I will sing Desvelado.
0: But tonight, this singer isn't performing at an arena or a concert hall. He's taking the stage at a local quinceañera, something Bobby Pulido has been doing regularly over the last few months.
1: And then we give her a little gift. We take a picture with the family.
0: Pulido is here for more than music. He wants to share a message with everyone in that room.
1: I'm Bobby Pulido, and I'm running for Congress. Thank you for your support, and God bless you.
0: He's a Democrat looking to flip Texas' 15th congressional district from red to blue. His opponent is incumbent Monica de la Cruz. She was first elected in 2022. Back then, Congresswoman de la Cruz became the first Latina and first Republican to win the seat in more than 100 years. Until then, it had always been held by a Democrat. Now, Pulido wants to flip the seat back. And that's why he's campaigning as much as he can, everywhere he can, even at quinceañeras.
1: It would not have been my idea to do this had my opponent not insulted me and tried to demean me by calling me a quinceañera singer. So she has really turned out to be one of our better strategists.
0: Pulido has now performed at dozens of quinceañeras throughout the 15th district, which is predominantly Latino and working class. It begins on the border, and the district extends all the way up to parts near San Antonio, more than 200 miles away.
2: So how are you feeling as you're getting ready to go on stage?
1: I'm feeling good. We saw an internal poll, and I'm happy. We're in a good place.
2: We see a little sparkle in your eye.
1: Yeah. I've been taking lots of hits. It's been a barrage of hits, and the fact that they're not sticking makes me very happy.
0: Back at the quince, Pulido enters the venue to roaring applause. He sings under the moody blue light that floods the room. The room erupts. He dances a waltz with 15-year-old Emma and spins her around the room in her bright, sparkly dress. Shortly after, Pulido starts saying his goodbyes. He shakes hands, he gives hugs, and he takes photos. It's another busy night for Pulido. He still has one more quinceañera stop before he can call it a night. But before I leave this quince, I ask Emma's dad, Rolando, why he invited Bobby Pulido to his daughter's quinceañera.
3: For a long time, I think the Rio Grande Valley has been starving for a moderate. We had a big movement here this last cycle to a lot of the conservative vote that came out. But I think it's not just necessarily that it was our community wanting to move into that direction. I just think they didn't have another option.
0: And that's where, he says, Pulido comes in.
3: He holds a lot of my values and a lot of our community's values. And we're a big community. We fish, we hunt, and we do a lot of sport. And I think that we've lost a lot of that in our Democratic Party. And I'm a Democrat, been a lifelong Democrat. And I just felt that it was time for a moderate movement.
0: He says he wanted his friends and family to see that they have another option in this election.
3: My intention is just to bring awareness to our community and bring awareness to my friends and family that this is who I support and why. I want the conversation to start. I have family members that voted red and that voted for Trump before. We just stopped talking to each other, you know, and I just think we need to start talking to each other again.
0: So, can a Tejano superstar really flip this congressional seat in South Texas? And what does a moderate Democrat on the border really stand for? For this story, I sit down with Tejano superstar and the Democratic candidate for the 15th congressional district in Texas, Bobby Pulido. We're going to talk about the issues he thinks are most important to South Texas voters
2: why he believes Democrats have lost some Latino voters, and why he thinks he's the one that can bring them back. Bobby Pulido, thank you for joining me on Latino USA.
4: My pleasure.
2: Take me back to Bobby Pulido, the kid, growing up in the RGV. What were the politics back then when you were little? Was it undisputedly Democrat?
4: It was. Oh, yes. And things have changed. I think the party really didn't do it any favors by really understanding the Latino culture. I think still to this day, there's a blind spot. I don't think that the party talks enough about economics. My dad was a migrant farm worker. So was his dad. We come from very humble beginnings. Majority of the people here come from nothing. And when you have a party that talks about at least we'll cut your taxes, which is the Republican Party, to a lot of first generation Hispanics that are making money. And I think us as Democrats don't talk enough about economics as we talk about social progress. Which social progress is important, but I don't think that we should leave out what do we want to do to help people help themselves and get out of poverty.
2: Is that how you understand the fact that this pretty strongly blue area then goes in 2022 to Monica de la Cruz, a Republican?
4: Well, there were shenanigans that went on there. They drew the district to get her in.
5: In Texas, these maps have repeatedly gotten lawmakers in trouble over allegations of giving unfair advantages to certain political parties or voting groups.
4: It's still Democrat. Not as much as it used to be. But she would not have won if had they not helped her by drawing the maps.
2: Besides the gerrymandering of that district, what else happened?
4: Democratic Party stopped coming here. They stopped investing here. They took it for granted, and they thought that this place would always stay blue. And I think that there wasn't a message that was of economic. You got to understand, right? Like, now we have people that have wealth. They're doing good for themselves. And they look at one party is viewed as the party of the rich, and the other party is viewed as the party of the poor. And I'm here to tell you, don't treat us like we're poor. We don't think we're poor. We think we're broke. Because we know that next tomorrow we're going to make it. At least that's what we believe. And we don't like to be marginalized. And people want to be associated with the winner. And they want to be associated with success. And that's what the Republican Party has done, even if they're driving the whole country in the gutter, which is exactly what they're doing.
2: I'm really fascinated by what you just said. Latinos in the RGV, we know we're broke, but don't tell us we're poor.
4: We're very proud. We don't accept our poverty. We fight for it to get out of it. That's in our DNA. Yeah.
2: And you felt like the Democratic Party in the past was like, oh, you're poor. We need to take care of you.
4: Of course.
2: And your message is?
4: I want to want a hope, aspiration, opportunity, the dignity of work. That's what made us. That's who we are. Hardworking people here, man. And I want to tell that story.
2: And your campaign, your message is not Team Red, not Team Blue. Team you.
4: Yes.
2: Well, why not be Team Blue, though?
4: The sentiment here is that people's loyalties lie to their party and not to the people. And I can tell you there's a lot of disappointment right now with disillusionment with both parties. I'm running as a Democrat for sure. I've always been a Democrat, but I'm not going to message like every other Democrat's been messaging because that doesn't work.
2: And what do you think that messaging would be that would make you essentially clueless in this community?
4: If I tried to defend the indefensible, let's start with that. I think Biden's border policy was a failure and it hurt us big time here. Took him years to sign an executive order on the border.
6: Today, I'm announcing actions to bar migrants who cross our southern border unlawfully from receiving asylum. Migrants will be restricted from receiving asylum at our southern border unless they seek it after entering through an established lawful process.
4: The asylum process was a big problem. I got to see these tent cities across the border. And there was a lot of people, especially border patrol agents and law enforcement, that felt that it was just ignored. I think that was a huge frustration down here. And people want honesty. Each party is always defending why they did it. And they're telling you, no, no, you're wrong. Let me explain to you why you're wrong. And that's what MAGA is doing right now, right? Oh, no, the economy's great. What war? There's no war. People are sick and tired of that. They want to hear a politician say, you know what? You're right. That was a mistake. And we're going to fix it. And here's what we're going to do to get it better.
2: I'm stuck on the part where these are people who were applying for asylum.
4: Yes.
2: Are you saying it just needed to be
4: reformed? Now, I'll criticize anybody, right? Trump killed a really good bill that Senator James Lankford had actually proposed that would have had more immigration judges to speed those cases up. But he killed it because of politics, right? So I'm not going to sit here and just criticize my own team. I think we made a mistake.
2: And your border policy, your yes. policies on refugees, you believe it should look like what?
4: Ideally, that we would have it either in their own country where they file for asylum, or they file for asylum in a Central American country that's willing to cooperate with us. And instead of paying a cartel, you can pay into this great country. I want immigrants in here. I do. I want them to be able to live that American dream. We need immigration reform. I feel like the immigrant has been used as a pawn to try to scare people or use them to say, like, everybody's welcome, right? It's impossible to say, hey, everybody come in. I don't think it's a logical thing. So there has to be a balance.
2: Coming up on Latino USA, I continue my conversation with congressional candidate Bobby Pulido, more on where he stands on key issues and what exactly it means to be a moderate Democrat in South Texas. Stay with us. No te vayas.

Coming up at 7 on Hidden Brain, some people are really good at setting others at ease. They pick up on what others are feeling, manage their own emotions, and then respond skillfully. So what's their secret? Hidden Brain looks at the science of emotional intelligence. That's coming up at 7 here on KQED News. 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

0: we talk about Israel and Gaza?
1: Yeah.
0: Can you tell us where you stand on the issue of Gaza and what's been happening there?
1: I'm just disappointed that it hasn't been able to get resolved. I don't like to be a flamethrower. There's a lot of words that you can throw around back and forth that are very inflammatory, and I choose not to get into that rhetoric.
0: Are you saying you won't label what happened in Gaza a genocide?
1: I don't like anything this labels, right? I don't.
0: But the United Nations labeled.
1: That's fine. The United Nations can do what the United Nations does. But I think, listen, this has been something that I think historically been a big issue. And there's a lot of moving parts right now. I'm not privy to all the information that a congressman is. I'm an outsider. And I want peace. That's all I can tell you.
0: Would you vote for an arms embargo against Israel?
1: I just told you I don't have, I'm not privy to all the information. Congressmen have access to information that I don't. And I think that would allow them to make a better decision on it.
0: Let's talk about the Democratic Party for a second. One of the things that the Republican Party, or that MAGA, has done is that it's been able to define itself in three words, right? Build a wall. Two words. Mass deportation.
1: Yeah.
0: What would you like the slogan for the Democrats to be? If Bobby Pulido has a chance to say, here's what we stand for.
1: Se vale soñar.
0: Ooh, se vale soñar in Spanish.
1: It's okay to dream. When you stop dreaming, then you have no motivation to live in life. And I think we got to get back to that. It really puts a lot of things into place to help you advance what you want to do.
0: In the Democratic Party now, because you are a member of the Democratic Party, right?
1: Yes.
0: There is a battle between the more moderates like Hakeem Jeffries or yourself and the more progressives like AOC, for example.
1: Mm.
0: So where do you see the heart of the Democratic Party?
1: I think it just depends on the issue, Maria. I know it doesn't sound sexy to say like I'm not a socialist, right? I don't think that our capitalism that we have it as the way it is right now has been working properly. When the airlines have problems, we bail them out. When the car companies have problems, we bail them out. When the actual real people have problems, nobody bails the actual person out, right? So that's not working. And I understand the resentment. Does that mean that I think we need to throw everything away and go scorched earth? No. I'm a blue dog Democrat that's willing to work with progressives on certain issues that I agree with.
0: What is your definition of a blue dog Democrat?
1: I mean, culturally conservative in many ways. I believe in balanced budgets. I don't believe in weapon bans.
0: You don't believe in weapon bans?
1: No.
0: Not even for the AR-15, for example?
1: I do not.
0: Do you believe in an age limit for access?
1: I would be willing to look at that, but I don't believe in banning.
0: So even in the state of Texas, where Uvalde happened, you're not prepared to say the age for legal purchase of an assault rifle
1: should be... I didn't tell you about
0: be...
1: the age. I said a ban.
0: But...
1: So if you were to tell me, if they said, okay, we're going to ban assault weapons, I would not vote for that.
0: But if they say we're going to make it so that you have to be 21 in order to buy...
1: I'm not opposed to an age limit.
0: Okay. Why are you so adamant on... Like, no banning. I mean, an assault, if you're...
1: You see, you're trying...
0: No, I'm actually not even trying to be political. It's just... I mean, I'm not a gun person, but...
1: Right, because you're from New York.
0: Right,
1: right.
0: But having covered Uvalde...
1: Yes.
0: Right?
1: And I'll ask you this. Even after Uvalde, they elect Republicans there.
0: 100%.
1: That affected their community, Maria.
0: Oh, yeah.
1: Okay. If their own community, if that doesn't move the needle... Then maybe the disconnected people are the ones that aren't from there. How about that? Because I think that's the thing about rural people. We're tired of people from the big city coming and telling us how we should do things.
0: Ooh, that was like low.
1: The point is you don't know what it's like to live here. I do. And I'm a father. And I had a scare with my son. He was in high school and I got a false alarm and it's the worst feeling I've ever had.
0: And so still you're not prepared to say we need
1: a ban is not going to work. I think the way we purchase weapons, it's broken. Everybody keeps talking about, are you for more background checks? And you're going to go, yes, of course. And I'm going to tell you that a majority of these people that commit these atrocities,

0: a record. And that background check isn't ever going to identify that Uvalde shooter. So we need to work our way backward and go like, okay, what would have worked and what common denominator is happening with all these cases and how can you go back to fix it? And I do have a plan. I'm not going to talk about it yet, but I do have a plan.
1: Let's talk a little bit about the killing of Lorenzo Salgado Araujo in Houston.
0: Yeah.
2: He was a 52-year-old Mexican father of three U.S. citizen sons, lived in the United States for nearly 35 years, worked in construction.
1: A few days later, the killing of Johann Sebastian Duran Guerrero in Maine.
3: Outrage is growing across the country after another person was shot and killed by an ICE agent.
1: It could have happened here.
0: Absolutely.
1: So your reaction to the killings and...
0: I'm appalled. What do you expect? They give them quotas, right? They don't care how they give them.
1: Do you think ICE should be abolished?
0: In its current form? Yes. Do you have to have some type of deportation force to go find bad actors and remove them from society? Yes, absolutely.
1: So what's going on for you, Bobby, as you watch what's happening in Congress, where ICE has received billions upon billions upon billions of dollars? If you were in Congress, would you be voting for those dollars for ICE?
0: Against it.
1: You'd vote against it?
0: Yes.
1: Do you think that this has been a clean race or a dirty race?
0: Dirty. Very dirty.
1: What do you mean?
0: I knew that they were going to hit me. I didn't think it would be the way it's done. It's kind of amusing.
1: Tell us about, because your opponent, Monica de la Cruz, has come at you pretty intensely.
0: Of course.
4: This is a man who even members of his own party have condemned for denigrating the bodies of women.
0: Because she's afraid she's going to lose.
1: Is that how you see it?
0: Oh, yes. Absolutely.
1: I mean, the attacks on your character, that you're misogynistic.
0: Oh, yeah.
1: That you...
0: All of those things. Where do those things originate?
1: They would say they originate from your own record. Past tweets, people that you've hung out with.
0: Yeah. There's a lot to unpack there, right? They have an infrastructure. I've always said Republicans can make Mother Teresa look bad if you give them enough time. Because they have a smear machine. And they're all the tabloids, right? Fox News Digital, New York Post, Daily Caller. There's a lot of material on me, Maria. I've been around. I've been an open book for 30 years. I never had a scandal as a musician, ever. Those tweets have always been there.
1: What do you think about those tweets now?
0: I regret some of them. I wasn't thinking about running 12 years ago.
1: And so now when you look at that and you're
0: I cringe, of course. It's a
1: you're like, I'm
0: context.
1: Just making a joke about a woman's body or I'm
0: that
1: just
0: was bad. I regret that one. There's some that I've said I regret. I do. I wish I could have them back. Yeah, and I'm embarrassed by it.
1: Are these the moments when you're like, why did I do this?
0: I'm never regretting that. Win or lose. I'm in it. I made the decision. And I'm not doubting any of that. I knew that that was going to probably be something that would come out.
1: But you don't regret jumping into the race?
0: Hell no.
1: If you win, you're going to be one of 435 members of Congress.
0: That's right.
1: It seems like you're running because you want to make your reality visible. In other words, to make the people of the Rio Grande Valley and their issues visible.
0: Bingo. I want to make them visible because we've been too invisible right now. When I go other places and I go up north and I tell people I'm from the Rio Grande Valley, where's that? I feel like nobody's seeing us. Nobody gets us. I want them to know exactly where we are and who we are.
1: And if you were writing a song about your campaign, what would that song be?
0: I have a song already that I wrote a long time ago called Algún Día.
1: So that's your campaign song?
0: Yeah. And it ends with Se Vale Soñar. Algún día voy a comprarme mi carrito de mis sueños. Voy a comprarme esa casa que deseo. Y que me sobre más dinero para ayudar a los demás. That right there is the world that I want my kids to live in. I want my kids to buy their house of the dreams, their car of the dreams, and have a little money left over to help other people. Se vale soñar.
1: How are you feeling about the raise, Bobby?
0: I could never let myself be overconfident. I'll just tell you that we have a great shot at winning. And we're going to shock the world. I think we're going up and down the district. We're talking to a lot of people. And you'd be surprised how many Republican voters are voting for me. A lot. And I feel very confident that we can prevail. But I'm always running like I'm from behind. And I am busting my ass. And I'm trying to get in front of as many people as I can. And it's hard. But if you want to go help people, that's what it takes.
1: Bobby Pulido, thank you for joining me on Latino USA.
0: You're welcome.
1: That was Bobby Pulido running for Congress in the 15th Congressional District in Texas. We've reached out to his Republican opponent, incumbent Congresswoman Monica de la Cruz, for a future interview. Now we're going to keep looking at Texas politics and the candidates hoping to change the DNA of that state. So let's zoom out a bit and look now at the race for governor. I am standing on the side of a lone rural road. There's rolling flatlands all around me. I'm actually in the outskirts of the city of Amarillo in the Texas Panhandle. The voice you hear in the background belongs to Gina Hinojosa, no relation. She's been in the Texas State House of Representatives since 2017. Hinojosa is standing on a patch of gravel near the road, speaking with locals and the media about a massive data center that's being constructed just feet from where we are.
5: This is a 5 miles by 5 miles largest potential data center in the whole world.
1: This is Project Matador.
6: Project Matador is a facility that would feature 4 nuclear reactors, a natural gas electricity plant, solar panels, and super data processing computers.
1: Hinojosa is here to hear from locals who are concerned about Project Matador and other data centers like it that are popping up all across the state of Texas. Like this woman who's from around the area.
7: I feel like this area is being grossly taken advantage of. The people here are extremely nice and considerate, and these are not local companies. They do not respect the area. And people are expected to just sit back and say, okay, thank you. We'll just wait. And I think now you've seen the boiling point.
1: Hinojosa listens carefully before she responds. Lately, she's been traveling all across the state to hear from constituents about these and other concerns. Their opinions matter more than ever because Hinojosa is no longer just a state representative. She is now the Democratic nominee for governor in the state of Texas. And soon, if elected, she could have a lot more say in whether projects like data centers actually go through.
8: This is state land being subsidized by the taxpayer in a big, big way with no information about water usage, with no information about the strain it's going to have on their grid and electricity prices.
9: Yes. You're saying I want to be a different kind of Texas governor.
8: We need a governor who is working for the people of Texas and not the moneyed special interests. That is the problem we have after 12 years of Greg Abbott, 30 years of one-party rule. It's that saying, power corrupts absolutely. And that is the sad reality we are facing here in Texas. And so people on their own, independently, are learning about what's happening, showing up to push back up against these big, giant, global corporations.
1: Hinojosa is referring to the data centers run by tech giants and billionaires that are popping up all over the nation, accused of contributing to noise pollution, increasing electricity bills, straining power grids, and consuming millions of gallons of water. Texas is one of the top states with the most data centers in the nation, with more under construction, despite unanswered concerns and public opposition. Hinojosa says she, too, is fighting back. Her gubernatorial campaign slogan is No Te Dejes, which roughly translates to Don't Let Yourself Get Pushed Around.
8: My grandmother used to tell me all the time, no te dejes. And I'm from the Rio Grande Valley, down in South Texas, on the border with Mexico. And she would tell me, almost as a regaña, like a scolding, Gina, no te dejes. Why am I doing this? Why am I running for governor of Texas? I never meant to do this. And I thought about how my grandmother taught me. It's that lesson that I believe is passed down in our culture from women to women, from grandmothers and mothers to daughters.
1: But can Texas elect a Democratic governor? The last person to pull that off was Governor Ann Richards in 1990, more than 30 years ago. And even if Gina Hinojosa were to be elected, how does she think she can govern as a Democrat in a state where Republicans hold the majority in the state legislature? For this interview, I sit down with State Representative Gina Hinojosa, the Latina Democrat running for governor in Texas against Republican incumbent Greg Abbott. We're going to talk about issues like education, water, and access to abortion, why she believes she can turn historically Republican Texas blue, and why this race will have national consequences. Gina Hinojosa, thank you so much for joining me on Latino USA.
10: It's my pleasure.
1: So why should people who are not from Texas be paying attention to your campaign and to the issues that you're talking about that are very much Texas-based?
10: So every American should care about this race for governor in Texas. There is no race that is more important in 2026. After the U.S. Supreme Court decision a few months ago that gutted the Voting Rights Act,
11: the Supreme Court ruled that a state's district mapmakers must prove that they intentionally drew districts to dilute the voting power of a racial minority.
12: With the ruling, law experts say that it could open the door for legislators to redraw congressional maps in southern states along party lines, like what we've seen in Texas.
13: And the communities, I think, that could be most impacted here are communities where you see a large population of Black and Latino voters.
10: Republicans in Texas have said they are going to come back next year and redistrict our congressional seats, our state seats, because now there are no rules. When that happens, they will maximize their power by drawing rigged maps. We will lose 5 Democrats in Congress. In 2.5 years, the next census comes out. The Brennan Center predicts we will gain 4 to 5 more congressional seats in Texas because Texas is growing faster than the blue states. When that happens, that's another 4 to 5 seats Republicans will control if we don't flip before the end of the decade. All that to say, we have 2.5 years where there are going to be 10 seats in Congress that will be off the map for Democrats if Republicans and Greg Abbott are in charge of redrawing those maps. There cannot be Democratic control of Congress with 10 seats off the map. Texas becomes too big at that point. We need a governor who will veto rigged maps next year when they come and try to take 5 congressional seats. Because those congressional seats equate to electoral votes, there also is no control of the White House without Texas at the end of the decade. The fate of the union depends on Texas.
1: The fate of the entire union.
10: The fate of the union depends on Texas right now. I challenge your listeners to Google a United States map of congressional seats and look to see how large Texas looms in that map. And that is getting bigger. And let me say this. I don't want it rigged for Democrats either.
1: So you're running for governor. Is this what your American dream was?
10: No, I never wanted to run for anything. I'm the daughter of a politician, and I did not like being the daughter of a politician. I have huge respect and love for my father, but it was not the life I wanted for myself and my own family.
1: Because
10: I wanted a more private life. My dad belonged to everybody. I wanted him to belong to our family. And so before I got married, I made my husband promise to never run for office. 30 years ago, when we were dating, I made him promise never to run for office before we got married.
9: But he didn't make you promise.
10: No, but it was not within my world of imagination to think that I would run for office. I ended up running for office originally because my son's school was going to be shut down, along with other schools in Central Austin. I got mad and I ran for the school board because I knew politics. And as a mad mom, I decided to do something about what was happening to my family. I got elected to the school board. We saved those neighborhood schools. And it was that fight for public schools that took me to the Texas House, where I've been fighting against Greg Abbott's corrupt agenda for our schools and for our state. And it was that fight that taught me the power of community, the power of everyday people when we come together and we say no and we fight for what we believe in.
9: Recently, the Texas State Board of Education voted to include Bible stories in the required reading of public schools. Where do you stand on that?
10: So I believe in the separation of church and state. I sit on the Public Education Committee in the Texas House. The original bill that created this curriculum was not a bill on Christian nationalism. It was a $1 billion vendor bill that nobody wanted. MAGA mom showed up to testify against it. It was not until there was this big public backlash against this big vendor bill to Greg Abbott's donors that they sprinkled in Christian nationalism, Bible verses, to make it a culture war. That's what Greg Abbott, our governor of 12 years, is masterful at. He is masterful at pointing to our social, cultural differences, making them the fight, when at the same time, there are over 150 school districts operating at 4 days a week because they cannot afford to operate at 5 days a week in Texas.
9: So you're saying the Bible stuff is all to distract the fact that in reality, the situation for Texas public schools is that they're barely able to function.
10: Right. There is a crisis in Texas public schools that people aren't seeing because we're fighting these culture wars. But I don't want us to miss the importance of how we are all impacted by this moving away of public dollars from our neighborhood schools into privatization, because it is hurting all of our kids, all 5.5 million school children in Texas.
9: Coming up on Latino USA, I continue my conversation with Texas gubernatorial candidate Gina Hinojosa. We're going to talk about water scarcity, abortion, and why she believes she has a chance of winning in deep red Texas. Stay with us. No te vayas.
14: It is 6:43. Now it's 6:44. Let's go check traffic with Joe Salvatore. Joe, what have you got this time? That's my fault. Let's figure this out and get you on the air. Joe, you there? All right. How about now, Joe? No. All right. This is my fault. We're having board problems, and I'll fix it. We'll see if we can get Joe to come in at 6:59, just before Hidden Brain starts. Thanks for hanging out, Joe. Sorry. 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

0: It's Latino USA. I'm Maria Hinojosa. Today, I'm speaking with Gina Hinojosa, who's running for governor of Texas as a Democrat against Republican incumbent Greg Abbott. Let's get back to our conversation about some of the main issues on Texans' radars.
1: Right now, we're doing this interview in the middle of the summer. It is hot, and a lot of people think that this is normal to have these kinds of climate change issues. How important is the issue of water in your campaign for governor in the state of Texas?
2: Water is a big concern for many Texans for a good reason. We have the first major American city to potentially run out of water in Corpus Christi.
3: That shortage could also ripple through the state's energy economy because Corpus Christi is one of the nation's largest petroleum export hubs.
2: I was spending some days there a couple of months ago with the people there who have had to become water experts. There is enough water in the city of Corpus Christi for the people to drink and live, but industry guzzles 2/3 of the water there. And one example is a Saudi plastics plant that is being subsidized by taxpayers that is guzzling as much water as the people of Corpus Christi. They get water on the cheap. They don't pay as much as the residents of Corpus Christi. And so now they're faced with water not coming out of the tap when they turn it on, potentially. So this is the same concern I'm hearing about data centers here. We had a roundtable on data centers where people are talking about how they have water restrictions in their community, and these new data centers have been approved that are guzzling a lot of water, and there's no transparency about how much these individual data centers are going to guzzle. There is a law that requires these data centers to reveal to the state how much water they're consuming, and most of the data centers have not complied, and nothing is being done about it. Because these data centers are moving in so fast, there is big concern about how much water they're going to use, how much electricity they're going to use. And especially when we see what is happening in Corpus Christi, where there are no checks and balances on industry when it comes to this basic resource that we need to live, and that's water.
1: We're sitting just a few miles from where they're planning on building the largest data center in the country. How sustainable is this? And as a governor, would you come in and do what New York State Governor Kathy Hochul has just done?
4: New York Governor Kathy Hochul is issuing an executive order enacting the nation's first statewide moratorium on data centers. The order pauses construction of the largest data centers for 1 year while the state comes up with a regulatory framework.
2: I'm in Amarillo right now to hear stories from people so that we can roll out a data center policy that is reflective of their concerns. I will say that things are so backwards in Texas. When it comes to data centers, we have no rules. I don't know what is happening in New York, right? Because I'm focused on Texas. I will say in Texas, this is what it looks like right now. These data centers are being built with taxpayer subsidies. They are guzzling up all the water and the electricity, no regulations on that, to create a product in AI that we are all told will take all of our jobs. But I will say that there's a lot that needs to be done because there are no rules right now. And what I heard from very reasonable people today and yesterday is just a desire for some basics. When I ask people who had been impacted in this small Texas town by a data center what they would want now, I got a response of a traffic light would be good. What a simple, reasonable request when now they're inundated with traffic. They've had now fatalities in this community, traffic fatalities, right? People aren't asking for a lot. People are being reasonable. But people in Texas are being taken advantage of.
1: But you won't go as far as to say, I would ban data centers from the state of Texas. Not now.
2: I will say if they continue as they are right now, yes. This or a ban, they need to be banned. This is not working for anybody.
1: It is a reality that you cannot get an abortion in the state of Texas. Women have had to leave your state every single day to try to get a legal abortion. What's your position on how you approach this?
2: Women are dying in Texas right now because they cannot get the medical care they need. On top of a ban, there is a criminal penalty of 99 years in prison for a doctor who performs an abortion because the doctor believes in their best professional medical judgment that it is to save the life of a woman, and they are second-guessed by politicians. The result is that doctors are afraid to touch pregnant women in Texas, and women are dying. That's how extreme things are in Texas. I believe that it is not the government's place to decide these things. I believe that women and families should make decisions about terminating a pregnancy. This is a healthcare decision, but it's going to take more than a governor's race to get us there. Where I think we can get in the immediate future is doing away with that 99-year criminal penalty for doctors. I think our first priority needs to be to save women's lives, because women are getting pregnant in Texas and very fearful. An experience that should be joyful is now one where women feel a lack of control over their health care, and that's wrong, and it's dangerous.
0: One of Hinojosa's most recent campaign proposals is to give every Texas household a one-time check of $1,500 from the state's rainy day fund.
2: It is not a normal proposal, but it is not normal times. I strongly believe we are in a time when government is working against us in this state. We're paying into it. And also, it is a time when we have the most people who are disconnected from their electricity of any other state, despite the fact that Texas is a energy powerhouse. They are disconnected because they cannot afford to pay their bills. We have the most uninsured of any state, despite the fact that we are a world economic powerhouse. We have the most uninsured children of any state. We have to be able to do something to provide relief. Do you know, we were in Cyprus outside of Houston. There is a suburban community there. We went to visit the plasma center because it is now the place where people go several times a week as a second job. These are people who work full time and then they go as a second job to be able to just pay their bills. When I was a little girl, I was told to believe in the American dream. That if you worked a full-time job, if you worked hard, you could have a good life. You could own your own home. You could pay your bills. You could go on vacation once in a while. You could put food on the table. You could retire with dignity. You could afford to have kids. I can't tell you the amount of young people who tell me they can't afford to have kids, right? That American dream is not a reality for too many working Texans. And that has to be what we fight for.
1: Your tagline is no te dejes. You learned that from your Spanish-speaking grandma. I'm just wondering about your Latina-ness in this campaign. And if you're just like, yes, I am a Latina, no me dejo, no te dejes, and actually being very specific about getting Latina voters to come out and vote.
2: I will say, yes, we are very focused on the Latino vote in this campaign. I launched in the Rio Grande Valley in Brownsville, Texas, where I grew up. But I don't know how to be any other way than who I am. I grew up in the Rio Grande Valley. It was the dominant culture I grew up in. Even if you weren't Latino, you partook in the Latino culture. So in that sense, I don't see my run as being anything other than I am a Texan. It's as natural to me that a Latino would run for governor as anybody else, because why wouldn't we? That's who we are as a state. And my tagline is no te dejes, because that's how I was raised. Somebody said, well, you know, people want politicians who are authentic. I don't know any other way to be, right? I am a person who is Latina, and am I proud of it? Yes, absolutely.
1: You think you can win?
2: I wouldn't be running if I didn't. I'm a mother. I still have a son at home. It is not easy for me to spend a year of my life away from my family, away from home. People are fighting this fight for our future because of our kids. A lot of parents in this fight. We have to win this fight. So yes, I wouldn't be running if I didn't think I can win. I am running to win.
1: You have a lot of plans for becoming governor, but how can you actually govern in a state that is very red, where many things have already been signed into law? What is your actual plan to be able to govern when you have so much opposition that already exists in your state?
2: I'm running on an agenda and a plan that is a populist plan. It is a popular plan. So the American Dream agenda, save Texas schools, put money in your pocket. That's it. That is the entirety of my agenda. Save Texas schools by wiping clean all the corrupt vendor contracts and using that money to pay our teachers to be amongst the highest paid in the nation. Again, I described how Texans are struggling in a big way. We are in a state where government has become so extremely corrupt that it cannot be trusted, and we need a clean slate and fresh start. And until we have that fresh start, the most immediate thing we can do is save Texas schools and put money in your pocket.
1: And you're convinced that as a governor, you'll be able to move the dial on that.
2: I have heard from no Republican legislator against either of those proposals.
1: Gina Hinojosa, thank you for joining me on Latino USA.
2: Thank you, Maria.
1: That was Gina Hinojosa, the Latina Democratic nominee running for governor in Texas. We've reached out to her Republican opponent, incumbent Governor Greg Abbott, for a future interview. These stories are part of our democracy and election coverage, the Latino Factor, how we vote.

0: that's it for today. Today's show was the work of Reynaldo Leaños Jr. and Julieta Martinelli. Fernanda Echavarri is our managing editor. Nancy Trujillo is our production manager. Our engineers are Stephanie LeBeau, Julia Caruso, and JJ Carubin. The Latino USA team also includes Roxana Aguirre, Rebecca Ibarra, and Glorimar Marquez. Benny Lay Ramirez and I are executive producers. I'm your host, Maria Hinojosa. Find Latino USA on your podcast feed and on our website, latinousa.org. Hasta la próxima. Chao.
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3: Coming up next, Hidden Brain, but first Joe Salvatore came back after my technical hoo-ha, and he's got traffic rough to Pleasanton. Hey, Joe.
4: Yeah, and Sandy, we've had a crash since last we spoke. This is in Pleasanton, westbound 580 before Hop Yard Road. Three cars involved here. They were blocking the right lane. They've gotten that over to the right shoulder. The other problems up in San Rafael, northbound 101 before central San Rafael. This is a two-car crash that's also been moved from the right lane to the right shoulder. Joe Salvatore for KQED.
3: All right. Thanks for coming back and being flexible. We'll see you in an hour. Coming up on Tiny Desk Radio tonight, concerts from three electronic music artists, French singer-songwriter Mary Lou Maniel, better known as OK Lou, Baltimore electronic composer and musician Dan Deacon, and British music producer Fred Again. That's coming up at 8 o'clock on KQED-FM San Francisco, KQEI-FM North Highland, Sacramento.
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5: Are you an emotionally intelligent person? 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
13: Live from NPR News in Washington, I'm Janine Herbst. Attorney General Todd Blanche is refusing to say that he will always be independent from President Trump. But he says Trump never asked him to prosecute specific people and that he never will.
14: No, I'm not going to pledge that. And no attorney general should ever pledge that. The president, I mean, if I were to pledge I will be independent of the White House, what that means is that if President Trump says, I want the Department of Justice to go after every violent criminal in this country, which is what he has said, what you're saying to me is I just say, no, sir, not going to do it. So I will act with integrity.
13: Speaking there to NBC's Meet the Press. The Trump administration is continuing to push a program that partners state and local law enforcement with ICE. The program gives local police the power to enforce federal immigration laws. A lot of details have been hard to get, but NPR's Jacqueline Diaz has more.
15: Under the Trump administration, the 287G program has exploded. ICE has signed more than 2,300 contracts with local agencies across the country, giving officers in those agencies various powers for immigration enforcement, like interrogating or arresting immigrants suspected of being in the U.S. illegally. Not every department in the program sees immigration enforcement as a major priority. In Florida, Walton County Sheriff Michael Adkinson says his office does some 287G work, but their approach is narrow. His office joined 287G last year.
16: We're not doing immigration sweeps because, quite frankly, we have day jobs here. We have other things that are critically important to the local people here that they expect to be done.
15: But other agencies are participating in operations and making a lot of arrests. Jacqueline Diaz, NPR News.
13: In eastern Indonesia, six more bodies have been recovered after a magnitude 7.7 earthquake struck yesterday, bringing the death toll to at least 53. Thousands have been displaced, more than 900 homes destroyed. U.S. and Canadian trade negotiators have ramped up talks ahead of this week's tariff deadline set by the White House. Dan Karpinchuk reports positions appear to be hardening on key issues.
17: Ottawa's Minister of Canada-U.S. Trade, Dominic LeBlanc, and his chief negotiator remained in Washington over the weekend, signaling the intensity of the talks over the next few days. Sticking points remain: the ban by most provinces on American liquor products, Canada's dairy quota system, and Canadian counter-tariffs on U.S. autos. For its part, Canada wants to head off the additional 50% tariffs President Trump has threatened, which are to kick in on Wednesday. It also wants tariffs lowered or eliminated on steel and aluminum, autos, and forestry products. If the talks fail and tariffs are imposed, Canada says it will retaliate. U.S. Trade Representative Jameson Greer says Washington will not tolerate any retaliatory measures. For NPR News, I'm Dan Karpinchuk in Toronto.
13: And you're listening to NPR News from Washington. A prayer vigil was held in Lexington, Kentucky today for a teenager killed in a mass shooting that left four other people injured, including two children. From member station WUKY, Karen Czar has more.
18: Charles Young Park was quiet on Sunday. The sounds of the fountains and the breeze were a stark contrast to Saturday night when gunshots rang out during a community concert.
19: God made promises to us in His Word.
18: Eric Smith, a deacon at Liberty Baptist Church, led prayer near the spot where his 16-year-old cousin, Dazon Robertson, was fatally shot.
19: A sweet young man. He'll do anything for anybody.
18: A sweetness that was taken in an instant.
19: An unruly, ungodly person destroyed that.
18: Four other victims, a 14-year-old, a 4-year-old, and two adults, are expected to recover. For NPR News, I'm Karen Czar in Lexington.
13: Nearly 30 years after Tupac Shakur was killed in a drive-by shooting, the trial of Dwayne Davis gets underway in Las Vegas tomorrow. He's pleaded not guilty to first-degree murder. The 63-year-old is the first and only person to be charged in Tupac's death, partly because of a memoir he wrote and in related interviews where he claimed he orchestrated the confrontation and provided the gun, but he says someone else shot Tupac. The judge says the book and interviews are admissible, but Davis says parts of that book have been fictionalized. On Wall Street, U.S. futures contracts are trading in mixed territory. 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

0: From NPR, this is Hidden Brain. I'm Shankar Vedantam. In October 1967, the world's greatest chess minds gathered in Sousse, Tunisia, to face off at the Interzonal Tournament, the high-stakes gateway to the World Chess Championship. The early games were dominated by the American prodigy, Bobby Fischer. He was a 24-year-old grandmaster with an IQ rumored to be at the genius level of 180. He was the favorite to win it all. But despite his overwhelming lead, the tournament quickly spiraled into a masterclass in self-sabotage. Bobby Fischer issued a series of escalating demands regarding his playing schedule. When organizers refused to rearrange the event to suit him, he walked out, withdrawing from the tournament while in first place and throwing away years of work in a single fit of frustration. The walkout was a window into a profound emotional ineptness that lived right alongside Bobby Fischer's brilliance. Throughout his career, he operated in a state of constant relational friction, alienating the very coaches and friends who tried to support him. At his chess matches, he frequently violated the social norms of the game, arriving late and refusing to make eye contact with the player sitting across from him. Bobby Fischer possessed a mind that could see a dozen moves ahead on a chessboard, but he struggled with the basic moves of social and emotional life. This week on Hidden Brain, the logic of emotions and how feelings make us smarter. Think back to the last time you made a decision you regretted. Perhaps you felt blinded by rage or paralyzed by fear. In those moments, it feels like our emotions are obstacles to our success, a vestige of our primitive brains getting in the way of our rational minds. But research in recent decades into the world of emotions suggests that this idea is profoundly wrong. Emotions are central to our ability to understand, attend, and to prioritize. They aren't obstacles that block our path. They are food and fuel for the journey. Peter Salovey is a psychologist at Yale University. He studies how our emotions shape our decisions and our behavior. Peter Salovey, welcome to Hidden Brain.
1: Thank you so much, Shankar. It's a real honor to be with you. I listen to your show regularly and have enjoyed seeing you live as well. And so it's a privilege to be a guest.
0: Peter, in addition to being a psychology professor at Yale, you've held several administrative posts at the university, including provost and dean. While you were dean, a prominent individual visited the campus. Can you paint me a picture of the moment you got to shake hands with the president?
1: Yes, we had invited President Clinton to visit campus, and if memory serves, he was going to give a talk on campus at the time. And they lined all of us up, all the deans, in the boardroom, actually, of the university. We were around the perimeter, and President Clinton walked in. And he worked his way around the perimeter of the room, shaking hands with everyone. And when he got to me, I was quite nervous, actually, and he stuck out his hands and he said, I'm Bill Clinton. And I said, I'm Peter Salovey. I'm the dean of Yale College. And he said, it's a pleasure to meet you, Peter. We actually already know each other.
0: So when he said that you had met earlier, had you actually met him earlier, Peter?
1: No, I had never met him, at least, not to my memory, but no, I had never met him. I had never met him. And so I was surprised when he said that. And of course, I was a little nervous, like, I forget that I had met Bill Clinton? How could that possibly be? So I'm a little self-conscious, in my interaction, at that point.
0: So something happened earlier that day that is pertinent to what Bill Clinton told you. Tell me what happened earlier that morning, Peter.
1: Yeah, so as I was coming onto campus, really to park near where this meet and greet was going to take place, I saw a spot. I pulled in quickly, and I didn't realize it, but I had pulled right in front of Bill Clinton's limo. And in fact, kind of cut it off. And a Secret Service agent, or some kind of security that was with him, jumped out of the car and said, "Hey, wait, wait, wait, wait." And President Clinton rolled the window down and said, "No, no, no, no, it's okay. That guy's the dean." And I realized he had been reviewing the people he was going to meet in his car, most likely, as a public figure might. And so when I was in the meet and greet line to meet him, he said to me, "We already know each other."
2: Hmm.
1: And I was so charmed by this. And more importantly, he could tell I was nervous. He could tell I was anxious meeting the president. And he told that story to sort of say, "There's no need to be nervous, Mr. Dean. We're old friends. We had an interaction earlier today." It put me at ease. It was a wonderful example of President Clinton managing my emotions. He can see I'm nervous. "No need to be nervous. We're old friends," he says. And in fact, the old friends is based on an embarrassing interaction, but that doesn't matter. I've seen photographs of the moment. He's looking me in the eye and giving me a firm handshake. And it's that when he's looking at me, he is seeing that I have a look of nervousness or fear or anxiety in my face, and it cues him to do something, which is tell this story about the interaction with him and his limo and the Secret Service, because he knows it might put me at ease, or at least make us feel familiar and like old friends.
0: What Peter realized after the fact was that Bill Clinton had demonstrated an essential idea in Peter's own research. Some people are incredibly skilled at reading a room. In interactions with others, this gives them an edge. They can see around the corners of a conversation, soothe frictions, put people at ease. Some years after this incident, Peter became a president himself. He became president of Yale. He inherited a challenge that required the same skills of him that Bill Clinton had shown in that interaction.
1: We had a residential college named for John C. Calhoun. It's called Calhoun College. John C. Calhoun was a senator, was the vice president of the United States all before the Civil War, served as, I think, Secretary of State and Secretary of War as well. But what he was most well known for is his ardent defense of slavery. Slavery not just as a, quote, way of life in the South, but to use his words, as a positive good. He believed, and he rooted it in white supremacy, he viewed it as the proper order of society.
0: And I imagine he must have gone to Yale himself if a building was named after him.
1: Yeah, he had been vice president of the United States. He was a Yale graduate. And when the building was built in about 1930, there was a debate about who to name it for. And there were two colleges being named that year. And they named one of the colleges after a minister. And so the other was to be named after the most prominent statesman who at the time would have been John C. Calhoun. So with that as history, over the years, many decades, there had been more and less protest about this name. Why do we name a college after the most ardent defender of slavery? And so I, in some ways tired of receiving petitions about this or watching protest, I said, let's have a conversation. And I gave my welcoming speech that fall. And I said, let's have the kind of conversations you should have on campus about whether we should continue to have a college named for John C. Calhoun. And I made the argument that good people, moral people, thoughtful people would likely find themselves on both sides of this issue. Some wanting change, some saying we don't need to honor John C. Calhoun, and others saying we may not agree with John C. Calhoun, but he's a public figure, a historic figure, and universities should not be in the business of effacing history.
0: So early on, as this controversy was brewing, you decided that the name should not be changed. Talk about the moment you actually announced this to the campus and what the reaction was, Peter.
1: Sure. While our students generally wanted the name to be changed, our alumni did not. And our faculty at that point were largely not interested in this particular issue. And I talked to many experts, the head of the NAACP, prominent African-American intellectuals who had lived in Calhoun College when they were Yale undergraduates, and many, many others. And all of them were profoundly ambivalent about the idea of effacing history. We should leave his name on there, many of them said, but confront him in other ways. And so in light of that, I had announced that we would maintain the name, but we would contextualize it. We would put up educational materials, plaques and the like, explaining who he was and what he believed and why we left his name on the college. Well, I think the next day after announcing that decision, there was a very loud protest on campus led by students. We had a town hall meeting at which I spoke, and now the faculty were quite energized by the issue. I think seeing how upset the students were, they were then calling for a different outcome.
0: I understand that during the town hall, there was a moment when students were showering you with fake cash to make the assertion that you cared more about, you know, donors and the alumni than the well-being of students. And that must have come as something of a shock to you.
1: That, of course, was a shock to me. You know, I was a very student-oriented president. I taught students introductory psychology for many, many, many years. And so I was not happy about that that kind of protest. Several months later, in the summer, a worker in Calhoun College, I believe he was a dining hall worker, noticed that the iconography, the symbolism, the windows, stained glass windows in Calhoun College reflected themes relevant to the name. They reflected the Old South, African-Americans picking cotton. John C. Calhoun is kind of a statesman looking regal. And he, in a kind of emotional moment, he broke one of these stained glass windows. I believe it was the one of the African-Americans picking cotton. And he said that as a black man, I couldn't stand looking at that every day. And I needed to do something.
0: I'm wondering, Peter, as you heard about all this protest and you saw how intense the feelings were, did you have

0: Vermont. In fact, she grew up, I believe, in a home just off of Calhoun Street in Charleston. This student said to me something very interesting. She said, "I've known the name of Calhoun all my life. I know who he is. I can handle being in a space named for John C. Calhoun, such as Calhoun College. But I don't want to live in a shrine to slavery." And I said, "That's a powerful metaphor. What do you mean by that?" She goes, "Look at the stained glass windows. Look at the reliefs carved into the stone walls. Look at the artifacts from plantations in the South that are in the collection of this college. Look at the name that is on our t-shirts when we go out and play intramural sports. This has become a shrine to slavery." And I swallowed hard. And I had a moment of emotional understanding and deep empathy that the debate really wasn't entirely about, do you honor figures from the past, even if we completely disavow their viewpoints now, or whether you efface history, or whether times change and who we honor should change. I suddenly got focused on how people feel. Thinking about that student living in a shrine to slavery, thinking about our worker so moved to an act of vandalism that he risked his job, he risked criminal prosecution. It was a shift in my thinking. And it was really a processing of those emotions, triggered by my interaction with the student primarily, that created a moment of clarity for me and suggested that we needed to consider an alternative path.
1: What did you end up doing?
0: We ended up changing the name. The name of that college is Grace Hopper College, named after an early computer scientist, I think before the field had even been invented, and a Navy admiral. But we honored her service and being one of the early founders of the field. She had gotten her PhD in mathematics at Yale. But it was really this moment of insight created by the arousal of empathy following an emotional conversation with a student that set me anyway on a different course in my thinking.
1: One of the most consequential challenges we face in daily life is to read what is happening in the emotional lives of other people. When we come back, how the ability to read the emotional undercurrents in a room can transform our lives. You're listening to Hidden Brain. I'm Shankar Vedantam. This is NPR.
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0: 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And from the estate of Joan B. Kroc, whose bequest serves as an enduring investment in the future of public radio, and seeks to help NPR produce programming that meets the highest standards of public service in journalism and cultural expression.
1: This is Hidden Brain. I'm Shankar Vedantam. Schools and universities often test students on their knowledge of complex material. In the workplace, employees are promoted because of their expertise and problem-solving skills. We've all heard of geniuses who produce great works of literature or magnificent musical compositions. But dig a layer deeper, and you find that some of the smartest people are not very smart when it comes to gauging the emotional temperature of a situation. When they meet someone new, they find it hard to tell friend from foe. They are unaware of the emotional undercurrent swirling around them, and they often behave like bulls in china shops. Peter Salovey is a psychologist at Yale University. He studies how our emotions shape our decisions and our behavior. Peter, your research tackles a long-standing belief of Western culture that thinking and feeling are opposing forces in the mind. Talk a moment about the long history of that idea.
2: Yes, whether you're looking at, you know, Stoic philosophers or many religious traditions and the like, the idea is that we shouldn't be ruled by our passions. You know, rule your feelings or your feelings will rule you is kind of the idea. That on the one hand, we have thought and reason, and on the other, we have emotions, passions. The belief was somehow that our emotions were vestigial, meaning, yes, they're part of our animal heritage, just like our wisdom teeth, just like our appendices, but we don't really need them anymore. We are a thinking species.
1: Peter and a colleague, Jack Mayer, noticed there were all kinds of situations where people are asked to read the emotional temperature of a situation. Some people are better at doing this than others. Wasn't this a kind of intelligence too, they wondered? Together, they came up with a formulation for the skill they were talking about. They called it emotional intelligence. The idea came to them in the oddest of places, not a lab, but as the two were painting Peter's living room.
2: Yeah, that is what happened. And we're painting the living room. We're talking about emotions. We're talking about intelligence. We both had done research on the impact of mood and emotion on memory, on judgment, on decision making. And we're just chatting as we paint it. Jack was very nice to help me paint my living room. We had only been friends a year or two at that point. And talked about this idea of emotional intelligence. My original idea was, let's develop a framework for organizing all of these abilities having to do with the emotions and their effect on thinking and behavior. Jack came out of a more traditional intelligence laboratory, but had now turned his attention to mood and emotion. And he was wondering whether you could measure any of this. Mm. And so we came together in that way. Yes, and it was while painting my house.
1: Peter and his colleagues have found ways to measure emotional intelligence. Instead of asking people about their emotional skills, people turn out to be poor judges of their own emotional intelligence, the researchers came up with a series of tests. How good were people at reading the expressions of others? How well did they understand what was happening in their own emotional lives? How skillful were they at regulating their emotions? They came up with a measure, very much like an IQ test. It came to be called the Mayer-Salovey-Caruso Scale, or Mesquite for short.
2: We did a study in which you came to the lab as a participant in research and had to interact with a stranger. And then the stranger would rate how well did you listen to him? How connected were you trying to be with him? How empathic did you seem? And for our Participants who scored well on the mesquite, the stranger rated them more highly. But also, we could show videos of that interaction to others who had no idea, of course, what the experiment really was about. And they rated the person as more sociable, better able to make friends, and the like, if they had higher scores. We could also do just correlational studies. How many friends do you have? It's predicted by the mesquite, by our emotional intelligence measure. Do you engage in pro-social behaviors with friends? Are you more likely to help, to share? Or are you more likely to get into arguments and fights? All of it predicted by emotional intelligence. So I'm sure everyone listening knows of someone who everyone wants to be their friend because they listen well, they empathize, they reflect feelings, they seem to be able to pick up on something about you that many others don't. And they seem to be able to kind of walk a mile in your shoes. And not surprisingly, they are the kinds of individuals who you would love to have as a friend.
1: You've also looked at how emotional intelligence makes a difference in other realms of life. Young people who are more emotionally intelligent tend to be less likely to engage in risky behaviors. Why do you think this might be the case, Peter?
2: Yeah, that's right. We've shown correlations between mesquite scores and the likelihood of using drugs or alcohol, particularly in adolescence. Higher scores on the mesquite predict less likelihood of drug or alcohol use, less likelihood of delinquent behavior. I think some of it is, you know, if you're more in touch with your own emotions, you don't need, what would I say, illicit substances to help you regulate them. You're less likely to need to self-medicate. Similarly, if you're better able to empathize, better able to understand the emotions of another person, you're less likely to have conflict with them, less likely to think the way to settle differences is through fighting. Maybe most importantly, you're more likely as a kid to stay in school because you like school and you like learning better. So I think it's all of a piece, right? You're happier in the school environment, more likely to make friends, less likely to become frustrated, drop out, more likely to not self-medicate with drugs or alcohol when you get older. It's all of a piece.
1: And this is not just when you are looking at the behavior of students and young people. You find emotional intelligence plays a role in our work lives.
2: For sure. One small study we did was at an insurance company where we measured traditional intelligence. We measured personality. And we also gave the mesquite, our measure of emotional intelligence. And what we predicted a time later were the performance reviews you received from your boss and whether you were likely to get a promotion and how big a raise that you received at work. But the emotional intelligence test that we used, the mesquite, was a good predictor of those kinds of workplace outcomes. People who are better able to regulate their own emotions were at a huge advantage in the workplace.
1: You've written and talked quite a bit about what an emotionally intelligent manager looks like, Peter. What are the qualities of individuals in the workplace, and what are they able to do in their interactions with others?
2: So the emotionally intelligent manager, they recognize what might be going on in a situation beyond what people are simply saying. They recognize that somebody might be saying one thing but feeling another, and that that needs to be explored in depth. But I could tell you a story. In early days, David Caruso and I were doing some training at a large investment bank. And this was before the Great Recession. And this was a bank that was quite affected by the Great Recession. And these were essentially vice presidents and senior vice presidents. engaged in banking, engaged in trading, engaged in providing investment advice and the like. And only 10% of them or so were going to be promoted to their ultimate goal, which was to become a managing director, which is where much more serious compensation is received. And so we would ask at the beginning of our conversations, at the beginning of our sessions, how many of you feel that you are above average in IQ? And every hand would go up. Then we'd say, how many of you feel that you have strong analytic or mathematical or economics skills for your jobs? And every hand would go up. We'd look at them and say, I don't understand. You all are above average in IQ. You all feel you have the analytic and economic and mathematical skills to do your job. And yet, 90% of you are not going to get to be managing directors. What is that all about? And they would say, well, I guess some people are better able at inspiring others. Some people are better able to manage their own emotions. Some people are better able to manage a group's emotions. Some people are more charismatic. And they'd start to generate what it meant to be an emotionally intelligent person in that context, and recognizing that that was the differentiator, not the analytic skills. Everybody was smart.
1: I understand, Peter, that some research has also employed brain scanning to study the brain activity of people as they solve emotion-related problems.
2: In the study that you're referring to, we asked people to solve problems that were social in nature, problems about conflict with others and the like. And maybe the most important aspect of that work is it has seriously challenged the idea that cognition and emotion are separate. You can see in fMRI scans that the parts of the brain thought to be involved in emotion and the parts of the brain thought to be involved in thinking, in decision making, in problem solving, in creativity are closely connected, that there's dense and multiple connections among them, and that when you activate what we would think of as a strictly cognitive activity, you're also activating the emotion side of things. You also can study people with different kinds of brain damage, people who've had strokes, for example. And if those strokes affect the emotional parts of the brain, they also have an impact on their thinking.
1: Emotions provide us with useful information, crucial data points that we can use to inform our responses and our decisions. Yet people vary widely in their ability to identify, understand, and manage emotional signals. Is this capacity innate and fixed, or an ability we can cultivate? When we come back, how to sharpen our emotional intelligence. You're listening to Hidden Brain. I'm Shankar Vedantam. This is NPR.
3: 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OK Lou shows up with a choir, Baltimore's Dan Deacon goes big, and British producer Fred Again brings the emotion. 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
1: This is Hidden Brain. I'm Shankar Vedantam. 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Peter Salovey is a psychologist at Yale University. He studies how our emotions shape our decisions and our behavior. I'm wondering, Peter, overall, do you feel like the popularization of emotional intelligence was a good thing? Has it directed the public's attention to the fact that there are skills and capacities that matter beyond cognitive forms of intelligence?
2: Yes, I do. And I think one of the reasons why it's been so popular is it does have an optimistic tone to it. Here is a set of skills that we can learn that will help us thrive in society. I feel pride when somebody asks me about emotional intelligence because they've seen something in the popular literature, in a journal or in the media, or read a book by a more popular writer. It creates challenges for us because people think they know what it is before they might really know what it is. And I've had people say to me, and it's humorous, is, no, you're wrong about that. That's not what it is. When in fact, you know, we wrote about it. We developed it, because, you know, ideas get distorted. But I feel very, very strongly that the popularization of it is an important thing.
1: We've also come to think of emotional intelligence as potentially something that can be changed very easily, Peter, perhaps by reading a magazine article and applying a few tips. And in some ways, I think that underestimates the challenge involved in becoming more emotionally intelligent. Yes, it's possible to do, but that doesn't mean it's easy to do.
2: That's right. I think like any skill, you know, you can't pick up a musical instrument and just play it. You can't hit a fastball pitched at you the first time you swing the bat. You do have to practice. And I think emotional intelligence, the skills involved in emotional intelligence is very much like that. The good news is you can learn these skills.
1: Peter, researchers have developed a program intended to help people increase their emotional intelligence. It's called RULER. I understand this is an acronym. What does it stand for?
2: So RULER is an acronym developed by Mark Brackett, who's a professor here at Yale in the Child Study Center, happened to have been my postdoc and my collaborator Jack Mayer's graduate student years and years ago. And RULER is an acronym for the skills that he and his colleagues teach kids from kindergarten through high school to become more emotionally intelligent human beings. The first R is recognizing emotion, the ability to know what you're feeling, know what another person is feeling, to recognize emotions through nonverbal cues or verbal ones. The U is understanding emotion. What does this emotion mean? How does it transition in time? How does it progress? How do small emotions like irritation turn into big ones like rage? How does it affect our thinking and our behavior? What does it motivate us to do? The L is labeling emotions. Can I use words to describe this emotion to others? Can I reflect someone's feeling back to them using words? Can I identify where emotion words might fit into an emotion space defined by pleasant and unpleasant dimension and an active versus calm dimension. Most emotions and feeling states can be mapped onto those dimensions. The E is expressing emotion. What am I showing on my face when I express an emotion? How do I modulate those expressions when I am in different settings, at work versus at home, at a funeral versus at a party? Am I aware of cultural differences in the way emotions are expressed? It's another part of all of this. Do I understand that in certain cultures, weeping openly is perfectly acceptable, and in others, a more stoic attitude is expected, or that expressing great joy at one's accomplishment might be perfectly acceptable in America, but a little embarrassing in a place like Japan. The final R is regulating emotion. And this is the area of emotional intelligence that has received the most research attention. A wonderful researcher named James Gross, for example, at Stanford University, who is studying the way in which we manage our emotions, primarily through cognition, for decades and decades. And regulating our emotion, we need to remember we're regulating our emotion, but we also want to regulate the emotions of others sometimes. Why might I want to cheer myself up? Well, perhaps because I'm going to do something creative. Why might I want to calm myself down, actually feel less happy? Well, because I might have a task in front of me where I need to be vigilant and careful and slow. For example, proofreading a manuscript. What about others? When I give a talk, why might I want to tell a joke at the beginning of that talk? To manage other people's, regulate other people's emotions before they have to listen to me. So ruler is recognizing, understanding, labeling, expressing, and regulating. And it forms five kinds of skills that you might want to teach to school children as they learn about their emotions. And it more or less maps onto the four domains that the Mesquite, which is our ability-based emotion test, measures. We organize them slightly differently than RULER, but you can see the overlap very clearly.
1: I understand that when people ask you how they might improve their own emotional intelligence, you have a couple of practical suggestions for them, and one sounds like advice from an English teacher, which is to read good literature. Why would reading help us increase our emotional intelligence, Peter?
2: Well, it is an interesting question, because one of the things we know is that your emotional intelligence can be improved. It's one of the reasons people love the concept of emotional intelligence is because, unlike IQ, which is kind of difficult to change very much after you're a teenager, you can improve your emotional intelligence over the course of your lifetime. Merely aging and gaining life experience typically improves your emotional intelligence. Kind of amazing that way. Now, the difference in terms of how we would go about improving our intelligence, our emotional intelligence, concerns whether we're talking about kids or adults. For kids, teaching these skills directly in the classroom as part of a social emotional learning program is probably a pretty effective and efficient way to learn these skills. It's a little more difficult as adults to take a class in emotional intelligence. And so we have to look for other ways to do it. I believe, I don't have a lot of data on which to base this, but I believe that's where the arts can really help us. So imagine that when we're reading great literature and trying to understand the motives of characters, and why someone is behaving as they are, why they might behave in ways that look conflicted. All of that helps us develop a more sophisticated understanding of emotions, a greater ability to recognize emotions and label them, and maybe even manage them. I think having experiences where you're looking at visual art, looking at, let's say, at paintings in an art museum and reacting to them emotionally might help. In Santander, Spain, there is an entire museum organized, art museum, organized around the idea of emotions and creativity, using the art museum experience to practice your emotions. I think listening to music is a great way to practice feeling emotions that you might not feel that often in the outside world. I particularly like theater, and when I was in high school, I was an actor, and I often think theater is a wonderful way, because you're watching behavior, to gain a deeper understanding of what it means to feel an emotion and how it's connected to thinking and behavior. You know, in method acting, one of the techniques you might use to create an emotion is actually to enact the behaviors associated with that emotion, and then that emotion might follow. Act as if crying, and crying might follow. Well, having those kind of experiences, either as an observer or actually being on stage yourself, might help you learn, develop a more sophisticated understanding of how our emotions work and how they're connected to behavior and cognition.
1: You know, I'm thinking about the times when we go to a gym and we start working with, you know, different equipment, and all of a sudden you realize that you had muscles that you didn't know that you had, because your body starts to ache and pain in different places. And in some ways, what you're talking about emotions is actually not that different, that in some ways, the more we exercise our emotional repertoire, the more we discover that we have emotional recesses almost that we haven't really explored, that are worth exploring and strengthening.
2: I think that's exactly right, Shankar. And the more you do it, the better you develop these skills, so that empathizing becomes natural, so that recognizing emotions in someone who is saying something different than they're feeling becomes more second nature, so that you develop over time muscles that allow you to take advantage of the data that is inherent in our emotional system. And it becomes, I don't want to sound too woo-woo here, but it becomes kind of like a sixth sense. Yes, we see and we hear and we taste and we smell and we touch, but we also feel our emotions. And maybe there's some data there that is being conveyed to us that we should pay attention to. Why is it that I'm thinking about, well, let's say purchasing a product, but I get a feeling in the pit of my stomach that's a little queasy? Shouldn't I stop and think about why that product made me feel that way? Why is it that I might find myself attracted to another person, and that's accompanied with joy versus it's accompanied by a little bit of worry? What does that tell me? What does that tell me? And so, for the most part, people go through life ignoring all of that. And what I'm suggesting is, these are data. And when you ask a friend, let's say, or a spouse or a family member to role play something with you, tomorrow I'm going to go ask my boss for a raise. When you role play it, you learn how expressing certain words creates certain feelings in you. You learn when your feelings are maybe going to push you in directions you don't want to go. And you can practice modulating those feelings. You can practice regulating them. You can practice taking a deep breath, pausing, giving yourself a minute to calm down, and then continuing on. Our whole conception of emotional intelligence is that these are skills. You use the metaphor muscle. You can think of these as skills, just like an athletic skill, where, you know, when you develop those muscles and you take thousands and thousands of foul shots from the basketball foul line, you get better at them. The same is true when you role play emotionally evocative situations. What can I learn from watching the way my body responds, my thoughts change, and my feelings are expressed and have an impact on others?

0: Peter Salovey is a psychologist at Yale University. Along with Jack Mayer, he helped coin the concept of emotional intelligence. Peter has written and co-written several books about emotional intelligence, including The Emotionally Intelligent Manager, How to Develop and Use the Four Key Emotional Skills of Leadership. Peter, thank you so much for joining me today on Hidden Brain.
1: Thank you, Shankar. 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

0: 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Special thanks today to Simon Lindstedt. Tara Boyle is our executive producer. I'm Hidden Brain's executive editor. I'm Shankar Vedantam. See you soon.
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2: 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But Joe Salvatore is going to slip in one last time with the latest traffic. Hi, Joe.
3: Hi, Sandy. And we'll start with a crash on the Nimitz in Oakland. This is southbound 880 at 66th Avenue. It's a solo crash in which car hit what looks like the right shoulder. It's now, or actually center divide looks like, blocking the left lane. And in Vacaville, this is westbound 80 at Meridian Road. This is a car versus a pole, and both the car and the pole are now blocking the right lane. Joe Salvatore for KQED.
2: All right. Thanks, Joe. Have a good night. The forecast for tonight, mostly cloudy skies, lows in the mid to upper 50s. Tomorrow, morning clouds and fog and then a sunny day. High temperatures from the low 60s to the low 80s. Livermore expecting a high of 83, and in Oakland, it should get up to 69 degrees. I'm Sandy Althaus. This is KQED-FM San Francisco, KQEI-FM North Highlands, Sacramento. 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
4: It's Tiny Desk Radio from NPR Music. I'm Bobby Carter. Today on the show, electronic artists transform their sounds for the Tiny Desk. French singer OK Lou breaks out a marimba. Electronic wizard Dan Deacon gets the whole office dancing. And mega producer Fred again lowers the lights with heartfelt electronica. That's coming up on Tiny Desk Radio from NPR Music.
5: Live from NPR News in New York City, I'm Dwahli Sykautau. President Trump's son-in-law and envoy, Jared Kushner, met today with top Hamas leadership for more than 2 hours in Egypt. He'll head next to Jerusalem for scheduled talks with Israel's prime minister. NPR's Daniel Estrin reports on U.S. struggles to advance a post-war plan for Gaza.
6: An official with knowledge of the meeting spoke anonymously to divulge details. The official said Kushner wants to advance a new roadmap for Gaza, for Hamas to give up its control of Gaza to a transitional Palestinian committee, to begin the process of giving up its weapons, to get an international stabilization force to enter Gaza, and to get the Israeli military to gradually withdraw from Gaza. Hamas said it supports the U.S.-backed plan. Israel has publicly rejected the plan, saying Hamas needs to completely demilitarize before Israel withdraws its troops. A group of Mideast countries, including Saudi Arabia and the ceasefire mediators, Qatar and Egypt, said, quote, Israel now bears responsibility for obstructing peace efforts. Daniel Estrin, NPR News, Tel Aviv.
5: Hours before annual joint military exercises between the U.S. and South Korea begin, President Trump has ordered the Secretary of War to, quote, substantially reduce the war games. He cited the high cost of the Ulchi Freedom Shield exercises in a Truth social media post announcing the request, as NPR's Jacqueline Diaz reports.
7: Trump said he's not happy with the current arrangement with South Korea. So he says he's instructing Secretary of Defense Pete Hegseth reduce the joint military exercises. The U.S. military and South Korea have been close allies for decades, and these drills were a regular occurrence. And the latest were set to begin on Monday. But Trump said these exercises were expensive. He also said he was motivated to reduce these drills because of his positive relationship with North Korea's leader, Kim Jong-un, and mentioned that Seoul hasn't helped with the Iran war. Jacqueline Diaz, NPR News.
5: Floodwaters are beginning to recede in parts of Indiana, where at least 7 people have died after record flooding. And NPR's Shondalise Duster reports.
8: Indianapolis Mayor Joe Hogsett says the city is experiencing its most severe flooding in more than 30 years. The Indianapolis Department of Public Works says some of the floodwaters have started to recede, and the city has reopened some floodgates. While some of the worst hit areas are beginning to recover, severe weather is expected to impact the region again through Sunday night. President Trump also approved an emergency declaration for Indiana. FEMA says federal disaster assistance is available to support response efforts. Shondalise Dusser, NPR News.
5: Tropical storm Lala is now moving away from Hawaii. This is NPR News from New York City. Police in the Spanish enclave of Ceuta have arrested nearly 300 migrants trying to cross into the Spanish city from Morocco. It was the second mass migrant crossing in less than 2 weeks, following false social media videos that encourage migrants and their families to breach this porous border. Today, hundreds of migrants staged a rally to demand asylum from Spain. A four-time All-Star left-hander who won 288 Major League games over 3 decades and whose name is synonymous with a groundbreaking elbow surgery has died at the age of 83. The Los Angeles Dodgers called Tommy John an exceptional pitcher whose impact both on and off the field has been felt by ballplayers of all ages, as Steve Futterman reports.
9: In 1974, Tommy John, pitching for the L.A. Dodgers, tore the ulnar collateral ligament in his elbow. In the past, it would have been career-ending. But Dr. Frank Jobe, who worked with the Dodgers, had an idea. Replaced the torn ligament with a tendon from the opposite arm. Steve Lombardo was a young doctor in the operating room.
10: Tommy knew it was something that had never been done before, and he had faith and trust in Dr. Jobe.
9: The procedure worked, and it revolutionized modern sports medicine. John came back and won more than 160 games. What's now called Tommy John surgery has been performed thousands of times since on such pitching greats as Justin Verlander, John Smoltz, and Shohei Ohtani. For NPR News, I'm Steve Futterman.
5: And I'm Dwahli Saikautel, NPR News in New York.
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It's Tiny Desk Radio from NPR Music. I'm Bobby Carter. Today on the show, three electronic artists who transform their sounds in different ways for the Tiny Desk performances. Later on, we'll have megastar producer and DJ Fred again. And we'll be joined by a true electronic wizard, Dan Deacon, to chat about his mind-boggling 2015 show. But first, a French artist with a unique blend of pop and moody electronics, OK Lou.

OK Lou's album Choke Enough was one of the breakout hits of 2025. And you can hear it in this track, ICT. The album has a ton of electronic elements at its core. Synth pads, drum machines, and a ton of auto-tune on her vocals. All things that are very, very hard to replicate at the Tiny Desk. So, she stripped it back and rebuilt the sounds from scratch with an 8-piece choir, a marimba, and some light keyboard accompaniment. So let's jump straight to it. Here's OK Lou at the Tiny Desk, starting off with her version of that same song that we just heard, ICT.

0: That was French artist OK Lou at the Tiny Desk in 2025. What we just heard was What's Good, Blade Bird, and ICT. That show was produced by Robin Hilton, and Josh Newell was the audio engineer. Next up, Dan Deacon brings gizmos and gadgets to the Tiny Desk and gets everybody in the room dancing. It's Tiny Desk Radio from NPR Music.
1: 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That's in the 9 o'clock hour, and then at 10.
2: I'm Mina Kim. Next time on Forum at 10 a.m., one of the most popular choices for kitchen countertops, quartz, is contributing to hundreds of California stone workers contracting silicosis, a deadly and incurable lung disease caused by inhaling silica particles. Now state lawmakers are considering a ban. While some stone manufacturers are pushing federal legislation to limit lawsuits against them, we'll unpack the dangers of working with engineered stone and what can be done to curb the risk. That's Forum at 10 a.m. on KQED.
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0: It's Tiny Desk Radio from NPR Music. I'm Bobby Carter. Now, today we're looking at some of the ways electronic artists transform their sounds at the Tiny Desk. And in a little bit, we'll have a full set of loops and samples from British producer Fred again. But first, we're joined by someone who pulled off one of the most unforgettable Tiny Desks ever. Dan Deacon is on the line. What up, Dan?
4: Hey, how's it going?
0: It's good to hear your voice. I can't help but to smile when I think about that day because it's a show like none other.
4: All right, thank you.
0: Yeah, man. So a little bit of background for the listeners. You're based in Baltimore, right down the road from NPR HQ in D.C. And these days you've been doing tons of soundtrack work for the HBO show Task or the Netflix movie Little Brother. But you've been putting out music for about 20 years now, and a lot of that is really hard to classify. We've been using the term electronic on today's episode, but that term is just so broad and simple. Dan, how would you describe your music?
4: Oh, I try to avoid describing it at all costs, but I think electronic is a safe way to put it. It's a nice catch-all for any sounds are allowed, if that makes sense.
0: Yeah.
4: Like, I use a lot of, synths and computers, and I also use a lot of orchestral elements, but I record them in

show. And it brought so much joy in a way that I've yet to experience in that space. But before we keep going, let's hear a little bit how that rig sounded. The first track you played was Feel the Lightning.

0: Thank you very much.
1: All right, so that was Dan Deacon with Feel the Lightning at the Tiny Desk, and we still got Dan here with us.
2: What's up?
1: Dan, using that piano was a bit of a risk, right? I mean, you even say in the performance that it was super temperamental.
2: Yeah, I bought it off Craigslist. It was filled with Fruit Loops. It's a MIDI

0: I mean, I'm not joking. We bought it from someone who's, I think, a child spilled a bowl of Fruit Loops in it. And disc claviers or computer-controlled acoustic player pianos are pretty temperamental.
1: The piano plays itself, right?
0: That's correct. Like, envision like an old-timey, you know, player piano that used to take like rolls and with holes punched in them. This is a modern-day version where each key has a solenoid and it plays itself. And I'm in love with it because I write music for it that's not meant to be played by a person. It's an unplayable piano part, so it becomes this own cacophony. I don't think any large gear had been loaded into a tiny desk before, because like that was the main thing. Like, how are we going to get the piano from the loading dock to the office? Like, what elevator would fit it, and would it keep its tuning? Like, we didn't have any time to like get the piano properly tuned. Yeah. And I like logistically impractical situations, which I think informed the rest of the set as well. But I didn't know I was going to do the audience participation. I was like, I don't know how this is going to go. So I want to make sure there was something visually compelling, and the piano is, in my mind, pretty mesmerizing.
1: Yeah.
0: So that was the focus. And, I'm just really glad Bob and Robin and everyone were down to make, like, we all acknowledged that it was ridiculous, but that was not a deterrent. It was more of like a reason to do it.
1: It definitely was. We're going to hear the rest of the performance in a second. But before we let you go, for the listeners who can't see the video, just for a second, just explain the dancing, because you got more people dancing at this tiny desk than any show that we've ever had. And it must have looked pretty amazing from your vantage point at that desk.
0: It was pretty fun. I do a lot of audience participation in my show, and like I think the longest running thing is a sort of structured dance contest where I pick someone from the audience to start it, and then they pick the next person, and so on and so on and so on.
2: So we're going to have a dance contest. Real simple rules. Rule number one, as sassy as possible. Like, imagine, like, you're the Riddler and you're throwing a picnic and the Joker's coming.
0: You know, people are standing up on their desks, and it just reminded me of, like, I don't know, like a bizarro universe version of a warehouse show. Like, you know, I'm playing on the floor. There's no stage. People can't really see, so they're standing on whatever they can get on.
1: Mm-hmm.
0: And just kind of went for it and tried doing the audience participation, but I also knew it couldn't go that long, so I'm just like rambling as fast as I possibly can to like spout off the rules.
2: Rule number two, when the current dancers are done dancing, you're going to pick the next contestant, so on and so on and so on. So in about 5 to 10 standard seconds, and I know that no one perceives anything in reality the same
0: and
2: way.
0: And luckily it worked. People were down, and it really changed the whole vibe from watching me perform to what I want my shows to be, where the audience is watching themselves and engaging with each other.
1: Yeah, I'm just grinning from ear to ear thinking about that show and that day, and watching so many of my coworkers just have out of body experiences and doing things they have never done again in that space. Dan, I appreciate you coming in today for sharing some of your memories of that day, man.
0: Oh, anytime. Thank you. I'm sorry to everyone who got really sweaty that day and had to go back to work.
1: All right, let's jump back into it. Here's Dan Deacon at the Tiny Desk.
0: Sheathed wings. It really rolls off the tongue.
1: Yeah, I love it. Sheathed wings.

0: That was Dan Deacon at the Tiny Desk. What we just heard was Learning to Relax, and before that, it was Sheathed Wings. That show was produced by Bob Boylan and Maggie Starbert. Al Schatz was the audio engineer. Next up, Fred again takes over the Tiny Desk with a nighttime special. It's Tiny Desk Radio from NPR Music.
1: 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And how I built this tonight, Chris Roccobono, CEO of Untuckit, the successful clothing brand known for making a dress shirt you don't have to tuck in. That's coming up at 9 o'clock, Planet Money, and then The Splendid Table at 10.
2: Hey, it's Francis Lam, host of The Splendid Table. This week, we're doing some island hopping. It's the soulful Puerto Rican home cooking of Omi Hopper and the global flavors of Hawaii remade as easy home hacks by Top Chef star Sheldon Simeon. 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
1: It's Tiny Desk Radio from NPR Music. I'm Bobby Carter. Our last artist today is one of the biggest electronic producers and DJs in the world, Fred Gibson, also known as Fred Again.

0: Now, this might be the version of Fred again you've heard. His 2022 track, Jungle, one of his many huge dance hits that you'll find in clubs and festivals. But when he came to the Tiny Desk in 2023, we saw a different side of Fred again. And we'll get to that performance in just a minute. But first, a little background on how he got so big in the last few years. And here to help is our producer, Noah Caldwell. Welcome, man. What's up?
1: What's up, Bobby?
0: All right. So let's back up a little bit. How did Fred again get his start?
1: Yeah, so he grew up in London, and he studied classical piano, actually, as a kid. And then as a teenager, the story goes, at least, that he was invited to a neighbor's a cappella band rehearsal. That neighbor happened to be Brian Eno, legendary, pioneering, ambient electronic musician. Kind of started this, like, mentorship relationship with Brian Eno that actually kind of continues to this day. And then eventually Fred became a songwriter and producer for some huge pop names. He like co-wrote an early single for Charlie XCX, BTS, a ton of songs for Ed Sheeran. Just to give you a sense of scale on this, in 2019, he had credits on 30% of the number one singles on the UK charts that year.
0: And then at some point, he makes that shift into putting out music under his own name, right, Noah?
1: Yeah, exactly. And that shift begins also in 2019. That's when he starts this project called Actual Life. And there will be a ton of different installments of that Actual Life project, but it really took off in the early pandemic because it kind of funneled all the, like, anxieties and disconnection and loss of 2020 into this, like, raw and heartfelt electronica. He layered it with these, like, voice memos and spoken word samples from friends of his that really kind of spoke to a lot of the things that we had lost that year. And then as the pandemic opens up, he channels that into this bigger club sound. There's this, like, super viral Boiler Room set in 2022. And then he goes on this kind of legendary tour with Fortet and Skrillex in 2023. It kind of cements his status as, like, the go-to producer and DJ.
0: And Noah, that year, 2023, he came in for his Tiny Desk, and I produced that show, and it was super unique for a bunch of reasons. First off, like I said, it was at night, and whenever artists come to us and they say, hey, I like to shoot a show at night, our first question is why? There has to be a vision, you know what I mean? Because obviously we're at the mercy of natural sunlight. It was a complicated setup, but the one thing I walked away from in working with Fred again is that when he has a vision, he wants to see that vision through, and he wants everyone to work to get to that point until the vision is executed. And we definitely were able to make that happen because it ended up being just a show that so many millions of people love. So, yeah, let's just get to it. Here's Fred again at the Tiny Desk, starting off with Kyle. I found you.
2: We gonna make it through. I found you treading water, regardless, as invincible as canned food in 2x4s. I found you exploding, brimstone on your lips, tattooed with the furious womb as the sun used to be. I found you beautiful.

0: That was Fred again at the Tiny Desk. What we just heard was Faisal, Envelops Me. We also heard Rose, Forgive. And Kyle, I Found You. That show was produced by me, and Josh Rogerson was the audio engineer. And that does it for our show today. Tiny Desk Radio is produced by Walter Ray Watson and Noah Caldwell, who also was riding shotgun today. Lars Gottridge is our editor. Neil Tivall is our technical director. Soria Muhammad is our executive producer of NPR Music, and Sonali Mehta is our executive director. Our theme music was composed by Kaylin Ellis. I'm Bobby Carter. Thank you so much for listening to Tiny Desk Radio. This is NPR.
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7: And I'm Guy Raz. 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
8: All this stuff is really hard. 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And listen, it's still going wrong, a lot of things for me. 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
1: It all starts, as many complicated American sagas do, with prospectors looking for valuable stuff in the ground.
2: And they were actually looking for radioactive materials, uranium in particular.
1: Mark Smith has worked for decades in the mining industry. And this origin story, this is before even his time. In 1949, the mountains between L.A. and Vegas.
2: So they were running around, their Geiger counters started to click. But, you know, instead of like the really fast click like you get with something with uranium, click, click, click, click, click, click, it was kind of a click, click. Very, very slow, but they knew there was something there.
1: They had stumbled onto a huge deposit of what we now know as rare earths, obscure metals with hard-to-pronounce names tucked down at the bottom of the periodic table.
2: Lanthanum, cerium, neodymium, praseodymium. There was this one element called europium, and it provided...
3: Europium, how do you spell that?
2: E-U-R-O-P-I-U-M.
3: That sounds totally made up, like from Avatar, unobtainium or some nonsense.
2: Oh, it's way easier than I can hardly say the unobtainium, but I can say europium.
1: But of course, europium, etc. None of these were the uranium the 1949 prospectors were looking for.
2: They had not a clue what any of this was. Nobody was using any of this commercially at that point in time.
1: Yeah, basically no commercial use. Of course, today, rare earths are critical to making like everything from iPhones to fighter jets to microwaves. And now it is China that is processing about 90% of the world's rare earths. But none of that industry existed when those prospectors first heard their little Geiger counters click, click, clicking in that mountainous spot in the California desert.
4: I want to see what it looks like.
3: Me too. Let's look it up.
4: Yeah.
1: That is Emily Feng, NPR international correspondent. And Emily and I are pulling up on Google Maps approximately where those prospectors went looking. It's a dusty, deserty looking spot in between two mountains. It is called the Mountain Pass Rare Earths Mine.
4: Mountain Pass?
3: Mountain Pass, I think we can agree, is a rad name for like a mine.
4: I never thought about it that way.
3: No?
4: Maybe in an epic way, like You Shall Not Pass, Mountain Pass?
3: That's right. It feels like a location on a fantasy map. The Mountain Pass.
4: Mm.
1: Okay, well, radly named or not.
4: For decades, it was the world's biggest producer of europium and other light and heavy rare earth metals.
1: Mountain Pass was key to the United States building one of the most powerful industries in the world until we lost it all. Hello and welcome to Planet Money. I'm Kenny Malone, joined today by our special co-host slash expert in residence, Emily Feng. And today on the show, we have a corporate saga made for prestige television about the elements that literally make prestige televisions, or at least they did at one point. And a single location and really a single company tells the entire story of rare earths, how after they were discovered at Mountain Pass, they became so critical to the global economy, how China took the entire industry away from the U.S., and how the United States is desperately trying to take it back.
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1: That perplexing rare earths discovery back in the California hills in 1949 at Mountain Pass, well, by the 1960s, it had evolved into a very successful mining operation. You know, people were finding commercial uses for rare earths. Some could be processed into and used to polish camera lenses and mirrors or to refine oil. And the company running that Mountain Pass mine, well, by the 1960s, they had made one of my new favorite, you know, like atomic age industrial videos with chipper narration about chemicals and explosions and stuff.
6: That here is a business organization that can adjust itself to changing times.
1: We see some very grainy yellow footage of a politician or maybe a CEO standing at a lectern at the foot of some scenic hillside.
6: That can build attractive industrial establishments on the beautiful hillsides of America.
3: And yes, that is the sound and footage of beautiful hillsides exploding. The story of Molycorp, it says on the screen. What is Molycorp?
4: Molycorp is, I feel like ChatGPT.
3: Again, our co-host slash expert guide, Emily Fang. And the word we are saying, by the way, is Molycorp, M-O-L-Y, Corp, like corporation.
4: Molycorp was a big American company that used to run one of the biggest rare earth mines in the world. And its biggest mine was in California, Mountain Pass.
3: And critically, you may recall one of the elements discovered at Mountain Pass.
2: E-U-R-O-P-I-U-M.
3: Europium. Yes, this again, longtime mining industry alum, Mark Smith.
2: The europium is what caused the red color in the colored televisions. And so for a period of time, every single colored television that was made in the world had europium from the Mountain Pass deposit.
3: Molycorp, with Mountain Pass, had a rare earths monopoly by the 1960s. They were the world's provider of rare earths for years, for decades. And somewhere in that run, that is when Mark Smith becomes part of this story.
7: When you join Molycorp, you said 1980s?
2: Is that right? I think it was about 87, 88.
7: Where are things? Is it still the monopoly?
2: It was still big.
3: And here, depending on how you see it, is where the cautionary tale begins. Because, spoiler, as rare earths became more and more critical to the world, Molycorp would not just lose its monopoly to China, it would go bankrupt, shut down Mountain Pass altogether, and Mark Smith would spend the rest of his life trying to warn people about the dangers of giving up control of the rare earths market. But, you know, that was years away. And when Mark first started working with Molycorp, he was there almost, you know, like a fly on the wall at first. He was there for safety and environmental compliance stuff, but he'd still go to these meetings and he would learn stuff about the business situation, about products not selling at that point in the 80s the way that they used to.
2: I remember sitting in meetings, you know, strategy discussions where we're talking about, well, what do we do with all this cerium? What do we do with all this lanthanum?
3: These were rare earths that they used to be able to sell no problem, but not anymore.
2: Things were stacking up and people were starting to get worried about, you know, how are we going to sell everything that we're making at Mountain Pass?
7: So suddenly you're like, huh, people don't want our versions of these as much. Something's up.
2: Correct.
3: Mark had a suspicion of what was up, and it was that Molycorp, after decades of monopolizing the industry, had competition. Those clients might be buying cheaper products from China. And this was the beginning of the takeover, at least the first moment Mark can remember. And what was wild is that it may all have been, arguably, Molycorp's own fault, because around the water cooler, on lunch breaks, whatever, Mark had heard this pretty odd story.
2: It was just a casual conversation. It piqued my interest, and I did talk to a few people about it to find out more.
3: What Mark found out was, before his time, like in the 1960s, the CEO of Molycorp had invited a whole bunch of people to come and see how the world's rare earth monopoly does its thing, how they mine the stuff at Mountain Pass, the elaborate processes of refining and turning it into useful stuff. And that group of visitors, all from China.
2: They could wander around, take pictures and whatnot. They took all that information back and they became, you know, what is today the world's best processors of rare earth materials in the world.
3: It looks bad now, but Emily Fang says Molycorp, you know, this huge, powerful global company at the time, had invited in a very different, much less powerful China.
4: China back then was just starting out. It hadn't even economically liberalized. They were still under central state economic planning. There were no such things like private companies at that point.
3: And it's possible that China also did not fully understand how important rare earths were going to be.
4: Not at first.
3: No, not at first. But within just a few years, it seems they did. And for that story, for the story of how China grew and then weaponized the rare earths industry, we turn to Professor Rod Eggert.
7: I am just now noticing, Professor, that your Zoom screen name says Rod Eggert-Mines, M-I-N-E-S. Would you like to explain that? That's pretty cool. Yeah?
8: Well, it may be less cool than you think. It simply is the preferred branding for Colorado School of Mines.
7: Rod is co-author of a paper that really caught our eye. It's called China's Public Policies Toward Rare Earths, 1975 to 2018. And, you know, Beijing tends to be like a sort of black box of decision making. And Rod's paper, it tries to peer through the tiniest cracks and piece together a blow-by-blow account of how and why China completely took over the rare earths industry.
8: I think some Chinese leaders at the time felt that or knew that China had some attractive geologic resources of rare earths and that rare earths had the potential to become important inputs to a number of engineered high-tech products.
7: At that time, China was simply trying to transform its economy, to become the world's manufacturing hub. And so that would require China to also have inputs for stuff, the kind of things that go into making other things. And on that long list of possible manufacturing inputs, China seemed to include rare earths.
8: They established the Rare Earth Office maybe in 1975, so mid-1970s.
7: In my mind, a rare earths office would be bejeweled with various rare earth samples. The door would be covered in beautiful rare earths. But I suspect that's not what I should picture here.
8: I don't actually know, but my guess is that that's not what occurred, that it was maybe one or two people in a nondescript office.
7: Yes, do not be fooled by how official the Office of Rare Earths sounds, says Emily Fang, not in the early 1970s stages of the rare earths industry.
4: In fact, it started out as just the most dirty, unregulated backyard, kind of like side industry. The early stages were just people who realized they could make a lot of money digging holes in the earth, and they were responding to economic incentives.
7: So how then do we go from holes in the ground to global domination? Well, that is where a massive, centrally planned government did come in handy. And by the 1990s,
8: the incentives put in place within China made it difficult for non-Chinese producers to compete.
7: What Rod and his co-authors found is that China implemented all kinds of policies that simply made it impossible to compete with China. For one thing, there was, well, loads of cheap government money.
8: The Chinese government offered low-cost or preferable financing.
7: That seemed to spawn lots of rare earth companies in China.
8: We think of this as being a monopolistic activity, but in fact, within China, it's a very competitive space.
7: And that, Rod says, rapidly drives prices down, incentivizes innovation, plus
8: there's been a consistent focus on educating and training scientists and engineers who have expertise in rare earths. And so today, much of the world's expertise with respect to rare earths resides in China.
7: And this is huge because, really, just pulling rare earths out of the ground, that's not the hard part. The hard part is processing those into useful materials. And to make sure China also got an edge on the processing, Emily Fang says that Beijing managed to build these, like, policy walls.
4: So they developed this entire supply chain from mining rare earths to refining it to then exporting it to the end customer. China ends up doing all of that.
7: And so what happens is, by the 1990s, China has taken virtually the entire rare earths industry away from Molycorp and the United States. China is able to mine and process rare earths as well as the United States, and at a cheaper price. The lower price, of course, is partly because of cheaper labor costs, cheap access to money, and, in the beginning at least, because of lower environmental standards. And by the late 90s, China has gone from touring the Molycorp facility to supplying the vast majority of the world's rare earths in just like 30 years. And Mark Smith from Molycorp, he says that really, who knows? Who knows if that has anything to do with those Molycorp facility tours from the 1960s?
2: Knowing how good the Chinese were and still are at taking a process and just maximizing its efficiency and its throughput, I think they would have figured this out anyway.
7: Marcus thought a lot about this because, you know, he was at Molycorp during a lot of this rise of China, watching his company decline as a result. The whole American system, really, for rare earths was collapsing.
2: We lost. That's right.
7: And what was the moment you knew we had lost?
2: Molycorp actually shut down its Mountain Pass operation.
7: There were a number of problems with keeping Mountain Pass open, but China was a huge one. And leaving this critical rare earths industry to a single country, to China, well, honestly, for a lot of years, it seemed like the world was mostly okay with this until the fishing boat incident.
4: The broad sketches of this are China has a lot of territorial disputes with many of its neighbors, including Japan. And with Japan, they have been sparring diplomatically over this cluster of islands in the East China Sea.
7: And it is amongst this cluster, the

0: industry and their electronics industry is totally dependent on rare earth products.
1: Yeah, because like everything has quietly become dependent on rare earth products. And so Japan, famous for its high-tech manufacturing, losing its rare earth supplier, very bad.
0: So Japan certainly sits up and notices.
1: And we all kind of have to learn about rare earths, I guess, for the first time.
0: For a short period of time.
1: Right. And if you were paying attention during this short period of time, there were two key lessons here. The world had become incredibly reliant on this weird class of metals. And China had a lot of power over the global economy as a result. Now, in addition to blocking all of Japan's supply, China reduced the overall amount of rare earths it was exporting around this time, saying that they needed it for their own manufacturing industries. And so with the panic around rare earths from the Japan situation, plus a tightening supply of rare earths, it all causes a dramatic increase in rare earths prices around the world.
2: We've seen prices jump about 600 to 700% for these rare earth minerals.
1: And look, if you are a longtime rare earths evangelical, this could be what we like to call here at Planet Money, a problem-tunity.
2: Some are saying that there's a bubble forming. What do you think?
3: I think that these prices are absolutely sustainable, and that's really based upon the very simple facts of supply and demand.
1: This is Molly Corp, Mark Smith, on TV in 2010. For like 10 years, Mark had been keeping what was left of Molly Corp alive. He had, in fact, been named the CEO.
0: Mark sees an opportunity. The first decision he makes is to reopen the Mountain Pass mine. And
1: you shall pass, yes.
0: Exactly. So the first phase of this whole project, which he gives the name Project Phoenix.
1: We can agree that is a rad name, yes, at least?
0: I like that, yes.
1: Okay,
0: rising
1: yeah,
0: from the ashes,
1: that.
0: You shall pass, and we are going to rise. So Mark had a really good business case. High prices for rare earths, and look what they're doing to Japan. Let's boost our industry back home in the U.S.
1: So Mark, Molly Corp, they announce what Emily and I agree is the radly named Project Phoenix.
0: The first phase is small, just to like start mining and processing some of that ore.
1: It's a big step for domestic industry to get back into this. So
0: it's
1: start,
0: a big step
1: start
0: and
1: small.
0: It gets a lot of buzz.
1: Mark and Molly Corp, they start working on that first phase, which is, you know, construction, whatever. And Mark starts to wonder, maybe there's an even bigger opportunity here.
4: We started to take a look at what the cost would be to undertake a phase two and double the capacity of the facility.
1: To double the amount of rare earths pulled out of Mountain Pass. And actually, given high prices, the math worked out. But after he announced this doubling of rare earths, things changed. That is when he says China seemed to really take notice and use its control of the rare earths industry against him.
0: Very quickly, China released a bunch of rare earth product on the global market. And the price for rare earth products, the exact kind that Mark was going to refine, the price for those drop.
4: They sent a very strong message. You are not going to produce that much rare earths in today's market.
5: And you know this for a fact? You know this for a fact, or is this just another allegation?
4: It's nothing more than an allegation, but I don't think there's anybody in the rare earth world that would suggest something other than what I just suggested.
1: Whatever the suggestion, China unleashed a ton of supply, the price of rare earths cratered, and it was very bad for Molly Corp and Mark.
3: And that ultimately was the demise of Molly Corp.
1: When you talk to Mark Smith about all of this, it sounds like there are any number of lessons he has maybe taken away. Did his Phoenix fly too close to the sun, perhaps? Was it in the end a slow and steady wins the race situation? Possibly. But really, there is one thing Mark learned for sure, something he has been trying to get people to take seriously, and that is that the more important rare earths become to the global economy, the more risky it becomes to be completely dependent on China for those rare earths.
4: I was certainly one of few who understood what that could ultimately mean if they wanted to use it as a political card.
0: That's about 15, almost 20 years of you
4: yep.
0: knocking on doors. Be in the Cassandra. I don't know if you, were you a popular dinner party guest?
4: Emily, I didn't do it in a the sky is falling way. And I

0: spent a lot more time at the dinner parties talking about the goodness of rare earths, not the downside. But I will talk to people in the airport. I will talk to everybody to educate them on what these issues are and why they are important.
1: When we first started talking to Mark about all of this stuff, almost a year ago, actually, he told us it was still hard to get people's attention about this stuff. And then, suddenly, it wasn't.
2: My fellow Americans, this is Liberation Day. Waiting for a long time.
1: Ah, yes. April 2025. President Trump announces loads of Liberation Day tariffs, including humongous tariffs on Chinese goods. And Emily Fang says, not long after, China, once again, flexed its rare earth power. Not banning exactly, but, you know, very noticeably limiting the export of some critical rare earths the U.S. needs.
3: The Defense Department, Department of War, however you want to call it in the U.S., realized that they didn't have any replacement for some of these magnets and products that China was making.
1: That seemed to be the wake-up call. And over the last year, the U.S. has made a remarkable effort to resuscitate its own rare earths industry.
3: And what really strikes me is this is a state-driven effort. This is the U.S. government coming in and trying to set a price for rare earths, investing money in companies, even buying stakes in them. And Kenny, this is how China dominated the rare earth sector. And this is what the U.S. is now doing.
1: Let's say rhyme with what we heard in China, yes. It rhymes with that kind of central planning. And you will never guess who is this time on the receiving end of some of this central planning. That's right, Mark Smith. He's at a different company now. It's called NioCorp, and they're still trying to get their rare earths mine up and running in Nebraska.
0: We do have to get a little scrappier, and we have to figure out how to pay the bills and keep the lights on.
1: A far cry from the days of Molycorp as the world's rare earth monopoly, but overall, Mark seems to be relieved that the U.S. is finally taking the rare earths thing seriously.
3: I think probably also he's a bit cautious because he's been burned before, and it is still going to take, most analysts would estimate, at least 5 years, maybe up to a decade, to really get the American rare earth industry back on solid footing.
1: Now, one final note. Emily says there is an amazing ending for the American mine that arguably started this whole industry, because after the Mountain Pass mine was boarded up and shut down, it gets sold.
3: It gets sold to a company called MP Materials, and then yeah, one of the Chinese state companies buys a stake in MP Materials. And up until last year, MP Materials would send their rare earth ore to China to get refined and processed.
1: That's wild.
3: But then last year, the Department of Defense took out a 15% stake in MP Materials as well. And it's looking to refine everything in the U.S. now.
1: So, yes, the Mountain Pass Rare Earths Mine, now partly owned by a state-backed Chinese company and the government of the United States of America. Shareholder meetings, gonna be fascinating. This episode was produced by Emma Peasley and edited by Marianne McCune. It was fact-checked by Sierra Juarez and engineered by Sina Lofredo and Jimmy Keeley. Alex Goldmark is Planet Money's executive producer. And a very, very, very special thanks this week to Emily Fang. Her work is incredible. I'm Kenny Malone. This is NPR. Thanks for listening. So, Guy, you are here to tell us what's coming up on How I Built This.
4: Yes, indeed. Thank you, Kenny. So today we're taking questions on the How I Built This advice line, where up-and-coming entrepreneurs call in for help with their businesses. And to help me answer these questions today, I'm joined by Chris Riccobono. He's the co-founder of Untuckit. Chris weathered many ups and downs to build Untuckit into a successful apparel brand, now with over 80 stores across the U.S. and Canada. And today, the brand isn't facing any shortage of new obstacles, but when things do go wrong, he tends to shake it off.
5: I put myself through so much pain and depression because of things going wrong, and now I kind of just shake it off. Like, I was waiting for something like that to happen. If you fail even, go to the next idea, because you clearly have what it takes if you've gotten this far.
4: How I Built This, coming up after the break.
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1: Hello and welcome to the Advice Line on How I Built This. I'm Guy Raz. 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Each week, I'm joined by a legendary founder, a former guest on the show, who will help me try to help you. And if you're building something and you need advice, give us a call and you just might be the next guest on the show. Our number is 1-800-433-1298. Leave us a 1-minute message that tells us about your business and the issues or questions that you'd like help with. All right, let's get to it. Joining me this week is Untuckit co-founder Chris Riccobono. Chris, welcome back to the show.
2: Great to be here again.
1: So Chris, when we last talked, not that long ago, in 2025, you told us your story of Untuckit. You started out as a medical device sales rep. You had no fashion background, and you were thinking about different businesses until this idea came to the shirt idea, a shorter shirt, that, you know, a button-down shirt that you could wear untucked. And you almost talked yourself out of it because you thought, well, if there was a market for it, somebody else would be doing it. But within about 10 years of that idea, with the help of a friend of yours from Columbia Business School, Aaron San Andres, you guys built Untuckit, going from zero to like 73 stores in just 4 years. You've been through a lot. That episode was so powerful because it was had so many ups and downs and a lot at stake. First of all, how have things been since we last spoke?
2: They've been okay. You know, it never ends. When I was on that episode, we talked about COVID. We talked about high interest rates, taking on debt to survive COVID. And I believe we were just touching on tariffs, but we had not gotten there yet. I think we were predicting that there could be some tariff issues. Well, they, of course, hit us hard. We had about $9 million that was pulled out of our bank account that we had no line of sight to. And that was for two reasons. One, the normal tariffs, but then also Trump removed in the middle of the night this 3-2-1 de minimis rule, which you could ship from Mexico, which it had been in effect for like 100 years without paying duties. So that kind of doubly hit us. So we are fighting through it. We still have a loyal following. We just started getting into wholesale. That's new. So that'll be now we'll have e-com stores and wholesale. But we're working through the cash issues.
1: So you'll be in department stores?
2: We'll be in department stores for the first time ever.
1: That's great. Congrats on that.
2: Yeah, should allow the brand to really scale even further.
1: So I want to ask you about another, you know, we talked about this briefly when you were on the show, but you had launched a second brand, a sportswear brand called Greatness Wins. Tell me about a little bit about how that's going. I mean, you know, this was a completely separate parallel brand. Hard to run two things at the same time, and you're a very determined guy, but tell me a little bit about how that's going.
2: That's going great as well. We pivoted there a little bit. And for those who are out there are in anything that they're marketing on Facebook and paid social, everyone knows that the customer acquisition costs are very high just based on the amount of competition out there. So our pivot was to go into wholesale earlier, but in this case, Greengrass Golf Shops, which is, for those of you who know the golf brands, the Peter Millars, the Johnny O's, you can do, you know, $150 million north in just those shops. The way I looked at it was a way to increase revenue, but also free marketing, because if our shirts at your local golf course, you go in there, you buy the golf shirt, you then go home, you go on your website, you buy our shorts. So now we have a golf and athletic brand. It's a battle. It's, you know, retail is tough. Yeah. You have the Vioris, you have the Lululemons, you have the Aloes. These are monstrous companies, Nike. But we are finding a way, you know, by trying to go different directions and, you know, lower the cost of acquiring a customer, and it's exciting.
1: Yeah. Well, Chris, we asked you to come on to help us give some callers advice. So, you ready to take our first call?
2: Yep.
1: Let's do it. Okay. Welcome to the Advice Line. You are on with, Chris Riccobono, founder of Untuckit. Tell us your name, where you're calling from, and just a little bit about your business, please.
3: Hi, Guy. Hi, Chris. It's a pleasure to be here. My name is Adrian Alvarez. I'm from Sacramento, California, and I am the founder of Aero Shorts, which is an athleisure and lifestyle brand focusing on making affordable shorts that are known as hybrid shorts.
1: Cool. And tell me a little bit about the shorts. How would you use them?
3: Yeah, so we call them hybrid shorts because I designed them with the goal that they should be shorts used for pretty much any occasion. They're fast drying, so they can use it at the beach, at the pool, for athletes who sweat. They have compression for athletes, for gym goers, if people go hiking, weekend warriors. They're pretty much shorts meant for every occasion, and that's how they're meant to be used.
1: And tell me a little bit about how this business came about. How long has it been going?
3: Yeah, so I created this business 2 years ago when I was a senior in high school.
1: Wow. Okay.
3: I'm currently a sophomore in college, so it's been my second year working on this business. I came about when I was playing volleyball in high school. I played on club teams and went to tournaments, and I realized there was a need for more affordable shorts. Shorts are $65 to $80 nowadays, and I believe that you shouldn't have to pay high price points for high quality shorts. So that's why I kind of came with a goal to find a manufacturer to make more affordable shorts for young athletes and for pretty much anyone.
1: So your shorts are looking at your website about $35 roughly.
3: Yeah, I keep my shorts at $35. That's my goal. It's my motto to stay consistency.
1: And tell me a little bit about how the business is doing right now. What are you doing in sales?
3: Yeah, so our first year of sales, we became profitable. Our first year was at $100,000 sales.
1: Nice.
3: And this year, in our second year, we're on track to make approximately $400,000.
1: Wow, amazing. And this is all D2C?
3: Yes, all direct consumer, all e-commerce. Mm-hmm. We sell online. We used to do pop-up shops when we were smaller, but now we mainly just sell online through our website.
1: Got it. Okay, before we bring on Chris, tell us your question.
3: Yeah, so my question is, I found success in my brand so far. I appeal to volleyball players particularly, but I really want Aeros to be more of a mainstream big-name brand that can compete with other big-name brands. So I want to know what should be my strategies and goals to build a bigger brand identity to get more of a target audience.
1: All right, Chris, I want to bring you in. Say hello to Adrian. He was trying to figure out how to build his brand to build it up and, you know, scale it. Lots of things out there. First of all, thoughts for Adrian, questions before we try and answer his question.
2: Hey, Adrian, nice to meet you. Congrats, man. That's awesome that you're that young getting going. Pretty impressive. So, a lot goes in my mind. I mean, obviously, you're now in my world of a new athletic brand, probably the most competitive place you can be. Not a bad thing, just, mm-hmm. you know, throwing it out there. But if you want to build this brand, you're going to have to, and I'll speak to this all the time now because of all the growing pains I've had with UNTUCKit when it comes from cash flow purposes. You will need to raise money if you want to grow the brand. It's just a fact. So now's the time, in my mind, you want to go to friends and family, and you want to grab something, $150,000, right? UNTUCKit went from 90 to 300 to 500, and that's when we raised money, when we went to 3 million. So that's my first point. And then the second point is, you really have to start thinking about a strategy. You know, where are you going to spend money? How are you going to grow? Who's your target? It seems like you found your target audience because there is not much competition in the volleyball world. So that made me think, wait a second. Maybe you do want to focus on volleyball right now. And I know you want to be shorts for everyone, but shorts for everyone, you're now competing with 70 great brands. Not a bad thing. Yours are less money, although there are other brands that make it for less money. Maybe focusing on volleyball temporarily gets you out there because there's no competition. So you start running ads on volleyball to volleyball players might be a thought. You might want to do that separately anyway, because now you're the only game in town. But you really got to fine tune that message. Shirts designed to be worn untucked took me a year to come up with. That message is important, right? Shorts for everyone, can't really use that. We all have those now. I mean, I sell them too, right? Shorts, you can go swimming, you can go play golf, whatever it may be. Just think about how are you going to continue to differentiate beyond the price point.
3: Got it.
1: Chris, one final thought. If Adrian was to raise cash, you know, in the next, let's say, 2 or 3 years, where would you put that cash?
2: I like to simplify this stuff. In a way, especially if you're an e-commerce brand, at the end of the day, you need good product and then you market and you sit back, right? That's how you're going to know whether you're going to succeed. And I don't like wasting time. Like this was me, right? I had no interest in building a $5 million brand. I wanted to build a big brand. And if I wasn't going to, then I didn't need to be hanging around wasting time doing it. That's just me. That's not everyone. So my point is bring some money in and allocate it to marketing and see if you can get some momentum. But that's changed a little bit because it's very, very hard on paid social to get momentum, right? So you have to think about other ways. And maybe it's, you know, and I'm making this up. Maybe there's a volleyball radio something, or maybe there's something, you know, and you start marketing there for nothing, and all of a sudden people are coming in. And then, of course, for you, I mean, I would focus on content on TikTok and on, you know, telling your story, fine tune your story. But I would use the money. I hate to say it sounds basic, but it's product and marketing, right? That's going to determine whether you're, if you're getting the brand in front of people and they're not buying, well, there's a problem, right? I'm just saying get the cash in the door while you went from 100 to 400, because it'll be a lot easier than when you go from 400 to 500 or 600.
1: Yeah.
3: Definitely. Yeah.
1: The brand is called Eras Shorts. Adrian Alvarez, good luck, man. Thanks for calling in.
3: Thank you for advice.
2: Good luck,
3: thank you, guys.
1: Yeah, thank you.
2: Good luck.
1: All right, we're going to take a quick break, but we'll be right back with another caller. Stay with us. I'm Guy Raz, and you're listening to The Advice Line right here on How I Built This.
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1: 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I'm Guy Raz. 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
2: Hello, Guy and Chris. I'm Derek, and I'm calling in from Arlington, Virginia. My company is Hockey Ninja, and we are a hockey equipment company. We specialize in hockey visors, the half shields you see the pro players wear, and for our customers that want a little more protection, our full-face titanium hybrids.
1: Awesome. Welcome to the show, Derek. So visors, I'm assuming, I think when I watch hockey, does anyone play with an open-faced helmet anymore?
2: I think there are a few players that are still grandfathered in, but there was a rule passed, that's probably 10 or 15 years now, that you're no longer allowed to play without a visor.
1: Right, because a puck hits you in the forehead and it can...
2: Yeah, it can be devastating.
1: Right? Yeah. And what, I mean, if the players in the NHL are already playing with a visor, tell me who are your customers?
2: You know, my customers range from beer leaguers, you know, hockey actually is a growing sport again, to high school players, even youth players at this point. The majority of the business right now, especially in the U.S., players care a little bit more about their dental work, and so the full face shields are a bigger part of the business. We started out with visors and have kind of added, we started with 3 products, now we're probably close to 30. But the full face shield is the core part of the business right now.
1: The full face shield, so, and just describe what it looks like. It's not like a metal cage, right? It's a clear plastic.
2: Yeah, and so up until recently, you've had a choice of the full metal cage, which I never loved having the bars, you know, 2 inches from my eyesight. It was kind of tough.
1: Right.
2: Or, you had the kind of what we called the fishbowl. It was an all plastic piece, not great airflow, they tended to fog, and so this is kind of a marriage of those two things. We have a titanium lower cage, and we have a replaceable, really high-end plastic visor, and you can even wear that visor as a, you know, the replacement visor can be worn as a visor only.
1: Got it. Okay. Tell me what makes your product different. I mean, this exists, it's out there. Why would somebody buy from Hockey Ninja versus, I don't know, the big brands that are out there?
2: I think first and foremost, it's for us, it's safety. We import Macrolon, which is a Lexan plastic from Bayer Material Sciences in Germany. And so this is a material that's used by Audi and Bugatti for the headlamps, and it's known for impact resistance, is known for optical clarity. And my background on the consumer electronics side of things is more so on the optics side of that. And so it's something I know a little bit about. So from a safety standpoint, optical clarity, our anti-fog coatings, I think, are second to none. You know, that's a challenge with this type of shield. If you play, especially in the summertime in an indoor rink, there's a lot of humidity. And if you don't have a good product, it's going to fog on you. And that doesn't end so well.
1: Okay, before we dive in further, what's your question for us?
2: Being that it is a side hustle and my time is somewhat limited, do I go down that path of leaning heavily into social media, which you guys have talked about a lot on the show already, but, you know, that's not my forte, or because we recently received NHL clearance on several of our products, do I go down that path and go after those equipment managers and those teams and try to grow that side of the business and maybe get a player involved?
1: Okay, interesting. Before I forget, what are you guys doing in sales, roughly?
2: So right now we're averaging around 250K. We've gone as high as 400, and that's kind of leveled out a little bit. Mm-hmm. But I think we can easily do a 10X or more if we get the right formula.
3: Let me ask you a question. Have any professional players ever worn this product?
2: Right now, there are not any NHL players. We just got clearance, and so I didn't want to approach equipment managers in the middle of the playoffs. They've got so much going on. Those guys never sleep, and so we were kind of waiting for the right time. There is an equipment managers conference coming up here shortly that we've been to before, but it wasn't as fruitful as we'd hoped because we didn't have clearance yet. We had a player maybe 7 or 8 years ago pre-COVID. We had a player all lined up, but we didn't have the clearance. And so, that's kind of where we are right now.
3: I think with equipment, you got to get it on guys. That's just my quick thought, because if my son was 17 and you're like, hey, give it to your son, I'd be like, who's wearing it? You know, because it's safe around safety. So it's really important. So, do you have any money to pay someone, or what's your like?
4: Yeah, we do have a budget for that. And originally we did find a player, and actually our whole thing was we were going to lease them a Range Rover. That was going to be our payment to them. They were going to get a nice car out of it. We had a 2-year deal lined up, and that's kind of where we were. And I don't know that wouldn't be a great idea now, but you tell me.
3: Well, the first thing is, if you do bring on a player, you're going to still need a budget to market it, right? Cause you're going to use him in your ads, right? He's not just going to miraculously make the product sell. So you got to look at it like that. I mean, I do that. We do this all the time. We're just running a great ad with Garrett Cole right now. Jacob Trouba from the Rangers is also doing something. Brock Bowers from the Raiders. So I'm very familiar with it.
1: Yeah. The other thing I want to say was that I don't know this sector, right? This category, but if there are competitors out there, it seems like your advantages are significant. You did a lot of work in optics, as you mentioned. So you've got that credibility. It sounds like you're bringing in really high quality. I mean, if it's used on Audis, the same material, and people are paying hundreds of thousands of dollars for those cars, and now you're using it in the visors, to me, that means something. I mean, these are premium materials. You know, if I had to pick between, social media or whatever, and then onto a human, I would definitely choose the human. And not necessarily, you know, I mean, Garrett Cole is still an amazing pitcher, even though, you know, he's what, 30, 34, 35. He's probably expensive for you guys, I imagine, Chris. But I wouldn't go to NHL stars, right? I would go for maybe, you mentioned equipment managers, but maybe kind of a player who's just not that well known, right? There are plenty of players in the NHL who are, they're not getting the same kinds of endorsement deals but still might get some playing time. And cause you want to see it. I agree with Chris. You want to see it on the player, but of course you want to be very strategic about how many dollars you put behind that.
4: Sure. We do have some ins in that space. Like right now we're the main visor sponsor for a pro 3-on-3 league, which this summer there's a World Cup in Europe, which we will see some former NHL players wearing our product. There's also the US season that's about to kick off that will have some pretty high end players, not NHL, but you know, some fairly well known players and they'll all be wearing our brand.
3: There's another, if you're telling me that all players wear them and that yours is better than what they're wearing now, if those two things are true, then I might even go a totally different route and go to someone big and give them 25% of the company. You're going to say, no way. Well,
4: no, I'd be open to that.
3: And that mean if you can convince them, if Jack Hughes was sitting right here and Jack Hughes and I had him here with me and I said, you got to try this thing. It is better than what you're wearing. And he puts it on. He's like, by the way, even if it's equal, I'll throw that aside. But if it's better and he's like, this is awesome, I need it. You want 25% of the company and I'll give you, you know, 50 grand or whatever you can afford.
4: And maybe we can bring his brothers in too.
1: Yeah.
3: Yeah. But that's my buddy had a cooling spray and he was almost did a deal with Venus Williams or Serena who wanted 50%. And I was like, give her 80%. Like that, once you, it's just because the products that, like a shirt that doesn't work. A product that you're using, people really believe. If Jack Hughes is skating in that, and starts to promote it amongst his friends and grow a ton. So there's,
1: sure.
3: I think Guy's point is one way you go about you get a bunch of guys who are, and by the way, NHL, you're in a great place. They're not expensive anyway, right? They're just not what you have to pay them compared to these other guys. You go to guys who are maybe, you know, the third, fourth line. You can get them for nothing. That's one route. The other route is you get one guy, you give him equity. And he is now part of your brand and he's going to promote it because he thinks this brand can grow to a $30 million business or whatever number you think can grow to.
4: That's great advice. I really appreciate it.
1: Yeah, I love that. The brand is called Hockey Ninja. Derek, thanks so much for calling in. Good luck.
4: Thank you, guys. Take care.
1: Yeah, thank you.
3: Good luck, Derek.
1: Chris, before I let you go, a question that I've been asking everybody who comes back on the show, which is if you could go back to when you started this, like knowing what you now know now and all the experience you have as an operator and, you know, as a leader, what advice do you think would have been helpful? What do you wish you would have known back when you started building UnTucket that might have been helpful for you?
3: All this stuff is really hard, like really, really hard. And listen, it's still going wrong. A lot of things for me. You just can't get upset about it. You can't get down about it. You can't get depressed about it. You got to just kind of keep moving forward. You're going to have all the advice we just gave to implement all that is really challenging. I know they're going to hang up all these people like I used to do and be like, love the idea, but how am I going to do that? What do I do? Where do I go? How do I, you just got to find a way and realize that it's not going to be easy. You might go spend that money on marketing and lose the $7,000 you just raised. Well, you got to figure something else out. I put myself through so much pain and worry and depression because of things going wrong. And now with the new brand, I kind of just shake it off. Like, I was waiting for something like that to happen. So I just wish I enjoyed the journey more. Like what all of these guys are doing. I mean, I love this. Like these are the, just to get to the point where all these guys we just talked to are at, that's admirable. Number one, and you're way ahead of 99% of the rest of the world. So if you fail even, go to the next idea because you clearly have what it takes if you've gotten this far.
1: It's Chris Riccobono, founder of Untuckit. Chris, thanks so much for coming back onto the show.
3: Thank you, Guy. Really appreciate it.
1: And by the way, if you're working on a business and need advice, give us a call at 1-800-433-1298. That's 1-800-433-1298. Send us a one-minute message that tells us about your business and the issues or questions you'd like help with, and make sure to tell us how to reach you. Thanks so much for listening to the show this week. You've just heard an excerpt, and if you want to hear the full episode of How I Built This, you can find the show wherever you get your podcasts. This episode was produced by Chris Messini, with music composed by Ramtin Arablouei. It was edited by John Isabella. Our audio engineer was An Li Huang. This hour of Planet Money and How I Built This was produced by Sam Paulson. I'm Guy Raz, and you've been listening to How I Built This.
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5: 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Tonight, mostly cloudy, lows in the mid to upper 50s. And tomorrow, we'll start with clouds gradually becoming sunny. Temperatures, the highs ranging from the low 60s to the low 80s. How about Half Moon Bay? Always cool at 62. San Jose should see a high of 81 tomorrow. Sacramento expecting 93 for the high. Napa, 83. In Walnut Creek, look for a high of 79 degrees. A little bit warmer the next day, too, all around the Bay Area. And in San Francisco, 66. 69 for the high tomorrow in Oakland. Good evening. I'm Sandy Althaus, and you're listening to member-supported radio, KQED-FM, 88.5 San Francisco, KQEI-FM, North Highlands, Sacramento. 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
6: It's The Splendid Table from APM American Public Media. I'm Francis Lamb. You know, some cuisines can have a lot of their magic bottled up in a jar. Look, I'm not saying that just buying a spice mix is going to make you a good cook, but I am saying that some good cooks can have a personal relationship with their spice mixes.
7: I always say la cantidad que te llega a tu corazón because I say the amount that your heart tells you to put of each. You put however much your heart tells you. But adobo and sazón, they go hand in hand. Adobo is always going to flavor your chicken and it's going to be amazing, right? But yeah. Sazón is going to flavor your chicken and then make it look like it went to Miami and got a tan.
6: That's Omi Hopper, a fabulous professional Puerto Rican home cook. We also have our good friend, Chef Sheldon Simeon, here to tell you how he makes quick home hack family meals, Hawaii style. It's coming up on The Splendid Table.
8: Live from NPR News in New York City, I'm Dwahali Saikautau. Newly confirmed U.S. Attorney General Todd Blanche refused to commit to a Justice Department wholly independent from the White House. NPR's Jacqueline Diaz reports he was asked to make this pledge on NBC's Meet the Press.
9: After the scandal of Watergate, it was standard that the DOJ and the White House were kept completely separate, even though the president would nominate an attorney general. The DOJ handled its own affairs and prosecuted cases without input from the president. Blanche refused to pledge an independent DOJ when asked by Meet the Press host Kristen Welker.
10: No, I'm not going to pledge that, and no attorney general should ever pledge that.
9: Blanche's comments were made just days after a close confirmation vote. He replaced Pam Bondi, who Trump fired after Bondi was seen as having not moved fast enough to prosecute his opponents, including former FBI Director James Comey. Jacqueline Diaz, NPR News.
8: The Democratic Party has approved a new roadmap for choosing its next presidential nominee. The changes reshape the opening stretch of the 2028 primary and break with decades of tradition, as NPR's Mara Liasson reports.
11: For the 2028 presidential elections, the Democrats' calendar will no longer begin with primaries or caucuses in Iowa and New Hampshire, two small rural white states. Instead, it will begin with South Carolina and then Nevada. Democrats say because those states are more diverse, Black and Hispanic voters will represent the Democratic Party more fully and help the party nominate candidates more able to win a general election. After South Carolina and Nevada, the Democrats have slotted New Hampshire, New Mexico, Michigan, and then Virginia. Mara Liasson, NPR News.
8: In Latin America's largest economy, presidential candidates today rallied supporters on the first official day of campaigning before Brazil's October 4th primary. The two top candidates are almost a repeat of the divisive election 4 years ago, except the challenger is the son of Brazil's far-right party's leader, currently under house detention. NPR's Carrie Kahn reports.
12: Flavio Bolsonaro greeted supporters along Copacabana's iconic beach. With total humility, I accept the mission. President Bolsonaro passed to me, he said, referring to his father, the former far-right president convicted of plotting a coup to overturn his electoral loss 4 years ago. The younger Bolsonaro pledges to crack down on crime, a top issue for voters. Leftist President Luiz Inácio Lula da Silva campaigned in his stronghold of Sao Paulo state. The 80-year-old touted his standing up to President Trump's harsh rhetoric and high tariffs. Carrie Kahn, NPR News, Rio de Janeiro.
8: You're listening to NPR from New York City. In eastern Indonesia, rescue teams continue to search for survivors of Saturday's magnitude 7.7 earthquake. It struck off the island of Flores. Early morning, while many were still sleeping, scientists and disaster management officials say nearly 1,000 aftershocks have been reported so far. Today, rescuers found more bodies in the regencies of Sika, Manggarai, and East Manggarai, increasing the death toll to at least 53. There are still isolated villages that are inaccessible because of landslides or mudslides. Local authorities said more than 1,300 homes were damaged, along with healthcare facilities, schools, and government offices. Hollywood is setting some fresh box office milestones, and NPR's Bob Mondello has details.
13: In just 17 days in theaters, Spider-Man Brand New Day has joined the very exclusive $2 billion club.
14: I am totally out of control.
13: It is the eighth film in history to have reached that number in worldwide ticket sales. The Odyssey, meanwhile, has become filmmaker Christopher Nolan's biggest box office hit at almost $1.3 billion worldwide. And Toy Story 5 has passed all previous Toy Stories to take in just over $1.1 billion. Combined with the Michael Jackson biopic Michael and the animated Super Mario Galaxy movie, that means that even before Avengers Doomsday and Dune 3 arrive in December, 2026 has already produced $5 billion films, more than any year since the pandemic. Bob Mondello, NPR News.
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6: I'm Francis Lamb, and this is The Splendid Table from APM. So something you should know about me is that I will watch and get invested in pretty much
14: any sport on TV. And I'm admittedly not afraid to jump on bandwagons. So during the World Cup this year, I was like screaming for teams that frankly were from places I didn't even know were sovereign nations. Watching this combination, right, of highly practiced skill, high stakes pressure, and human vulnerability is pretty much what all drama is about, and I can never get enough of it, which is also why I will watch pretty much any cooking competition on TV too. But through all my years of watching chefs try to cook a mind-blowing meal in 20 minutes, or trying to grab all the ingredients they'll need from a moving platform, I've also had the pleasure of meeting many of these cooks. And today, two of them share what motivates them. Not glory, or really even a chance at celebrity, but a true and deep love of where they're from, and their desire to show people how delicious their cultures are. Later in the show, we're going to talk with my old friend Sheldon Simeon, whose time on Top Chef saw him transform from an up-and-coming chef cooking fancied-up food to one finding his true calling in preparing dishes that carry the spirit of aloha from his homeland of Hawaii. And we're going to start with a native of an island in a different ocean, Puerto Rico. I first saw Omi Hopper on the show Next Level Chef and just immediately fell in love with her. On that show, you could tell right away that Omi was just cranking out winning dish after winning dish that came from her heart and her homeland. Her debut cookbook is called Cooking con Omi. Hola, Omi. So nice to meet you.
7: So nice to meet you too, Francis.
14: This is really a pleasure. I loved reading your book, and as I was telling you before, I loved watching you cook on my TV, and it's so nice to get to talk with you. And, you know, as I was reading the book, something I noticed so clearly, it struck me so clearly, is how detailed and really loving the descriptions of just the small moments of everyday life in Puerto Rico are for you. And you haven't lived there in a long time, but it's clear that the place and the people, you know, kind of live in you. You know what I mean? So tell us about that. Tell us, you know, what inspires you about, I mean, obviously it's where you're from originally, but tell us what inspires you about Puerto Rico.
7: Yeah. This is truly my love letter to Puerto Rican home cooks. That is what I grew up around. I grew up around my grandmother and her five daughters, my mom included, who were cooks and who would be in the kitchen always so lively and full of joy. And, you know, it was almost like a competition over who made the better beans or who made the best stew. And I remember vividly, although I came to the United States when I was 11 years old, I remember every moment spent in Puerto Rico. And yeah. I remember even more so, because you know how you end up loving something even more when you lose it?
14: Sure.
7: That when
14: sure.
7: I moved here and I lost it, I felt like I lost it. Every summer that I went back, it was a photographic memory of every single moment that I lived every summer that I would go back. And so that is something that I wanted to make sure that people saw and felt, that if they were to close their eyes, they could see and feel the moment as they're reading.
14: Yeah. I mean, I definitely noticed that, like, for sure. Like, it really hits you. It's like, sometimes people just kind of gloss over. It's like, I remember when, but it's like, no, you are like living this memory right now as you're writing this. You're seeing what you're seeing and you're smelling the smells. It's really beautiful. And so I'm glad you have that moment to be able to celebrate that. I do want to touch a little bit on a story that you tell in the introduction, kind of like your origin story and how your current career started, which is that you started posting cooking videos online in 2020. And I think unbeknownst to the people watching those videos at the time, you and your husband were in a really challenging time in your life. You had both become unemployed. He had a medical health condition, just a really, really hard time.
7: Yeah.
14: To the point where you write that even just being able to buy food, buy the ingredients was not easy. Meanwhile, you're watching your account grow. People are, you know, commenting on it. People are coming to you. You're invited to do demonstrations on Univision, on television. That must have been so surreal for those two things to be happening at the same time. What were you thinking at the time?
7: Well, I think that this life experience has taught me that two things can be true at once.
14: Mm.
7: You can be living one of the best moments of your life while also struggling in another area of your life at the same time. Mm-hmm. And it's all in how you handle it and what you decide not to take for granted, because there's a lot of things that we take for granted. But this was something that, for me, although I was a makeup artist and I loved what I did, I felt like makeup artistry it filled me in a way, in a very different way, when a woman would see themselves, or anyone that sat on my chair would see themselves and would feel beautiful or would feel different. That's a very real sense of joy that you get.
14: Yeah.
7: For cooking, it was a very different sense of joy. It was almost a generational joy. It was people who lost family members who never got to teach them that specific recipe, or for parents who were, you know, trying to just survive day to day, just like I was, although I wasn't sharing that.
14: Mm-hmm.
7: What I wanted to share was the joy in the kitchen that I grew up with.
14: Yeah.
7: I just wanted to share that. Everyone was in the middle of a pandemic. Everyone was stuck at home. Everyone was dealing with their own battles and demons. And I felt that if I could bring just a little bit of that joy that I grew up with and showcase what I was actually doing, which was cooking 3 to 4 meals a day at home, I could connect with the outside world very easily. I could have done tutorials of makeup, but we weren't going anywhere. And quite frankly, we're wearing masks, so it's all going to go to waste. I'm like, but we're not wasting any food.
14: Yeah.
7: And yeah, during that time, my husband was diagnosed with a degenerative bone disease.
14: Mm.
7: And we did not know. It was very unclear what exactly it was and how we were going to overcome this. And in 2020, when he got his first knee replacement surgery, that was when I had taken time off of work to be with him, to nurse him back.
14: Mm-hmm.
7: At that same time, the very week that I was supposed to go back to work is the very week of the pandemic and the world shuts down.
14: Right.
7: So now he's unemployed. Now I'm unemployed. And we were already stretching very thin because he was laid off in 2018 because of his condition. Mm. So I had been holding the household down for 2 years on my own. We had already gone through our savings and we were barely making it. Now here's this pandemic. We didn't know what we were going to do. And I just remember the way my community showed up for me. And I've always had a very strong community, just of friendships and of people who pour into me and who love me and love us as a family. And they would come over with gift cards. They would come over with food. They would come over with, you know, a bag of paper towels and toilet paper, which we were like running so low everywhere.
14: Mm-hmm,
7: and I just remember that when I got to my lowest of lowest point, I knew that I was very low when I couldn't even see past tomorrow.
14: Mm.
7: Like, it was overwhelming to think of the next day. And I had stopped dreaming. And I remember going into the parking lot of a Stop and Shop on Branch Avenue. And I had a conversation with God. And I said, I don't know why this is happening. And I don't know why me, but I can't hold it anymore. Like, my back can't take it anymore. And I had $35 to my name. I went into the grocery store. I got what I could. And I came back to the house and I turned on my phone just as a way to connect to the outside world. And I said, I'm lonely. Does anybody want to cook with me? And I was speaking to the people on my stories on my makeup Instagram page. It wasn't cooking con Omi wasn't even a thing yet.
14: Right.
7: Cooking Girl Me had never existed. And when I did that, the audience that I had there was so receptive and, oh my goodness, I've never seen it made this way. Or, you know, my grandmother never taught me, or, you know, I immediately got a response.
14: Mm.
7: And what was happening it was motivating me. But that did not take away from the fact that I was still in the position that I was in.
4: Right.
7: Financially and just emotionally still there. And I remember when, I believe it was either around a month or so from there, the timing really doesn't matter, we ended up having to be on food stamps because there was no other way to survive.
4: Mm-hmm.
7: So here I am running this platform, Cooking Con Omi, and I'm on food stamps and people are telling me your videos are inspiring me. Your videos are helping me make it through this difficult time. Hmm. And what they didn't know is that what they were doing for me was inspiring me and helping me go move forward.
4: Yeah.
7: And, you know, I never wanted to monetize off of Cooking Con Omi. And I really mean that. I genuinely thought that once the pandemic was over and restrictions were lifted, I was going to go back to my makeup studio and I was going to go back to Sephora and, you know, do my regular, nine to five and, you know, do my regular studio space. And what was happening was that people were booking appointments with me because they wanted to meet Cooking Con Omi. They didn't care what I put on their face. They could care less for what I put on their face. I could have doodled with a Crayola and they would have been so happy with it. They were like, I can't believe I'm finally meeting you. You have no idea. And they would just go on to tell me all these stories. And like, as I said in the beginning of our call, is one of the things that kept me feeling so connected to my culture and so connected to wanting to keep traditions alive was my grandmother. She was a huge, she played such a huge part in who I am today and in how I enjoy cooking and love feeding people and just love teaching because that's who she was. And it was in 2021 when she passed away in August of 2021, where that's when I finally made up my mind that I was no longer going to do makeup and that I was going to devote my entire time to Cooking Con Omi.
4: Yeah.
14: 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I'm Francis Lamb, and this is The Splendid Table from APM American Public Media.
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5: Tonight, mostly cloudy skies, temperatures in the mid to upper 50s. And then tomorrow, we'll eventually see sun, a mostly cloudy morning, though. 69 for the high in Livermore, Walnut Creek 79. And in San Jose tomorrow, expect a high of 81 degrees.

0: 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I'm Francis Lamb, and this is The Splendid Table, the show for curious cooks and eaters. We're talking right now with Omi Hopper, whose love letter to Puerto Rican home cooking is called Cooking con Omi. Let's get back to it with her. Well, let's get to some of that food that you so love to cook and share. I think we first need to talk about two ingredients that are in, like, almost all of the recipes in the book. Adobo and sazon.
1: La cantidad que te diga tu corazón.
0: tell us what these are and how they compare to each other.
1: Yeah, I always say la cantidad que te diga tu corazón because I say the amount that your heart tells you to put of each. So you put however much your heart tells you. But adobo and sazon, they go hand in hand. Adobo is always going to flavor your chicken and it's going to be amazing, right? But sazon is going to flavor your chicken and then make it look like it went to Miami and got a tan. That's really what it is. It's going to be, they're both going to be super flavorful.
0: Yeah.
1: But you take the time to make it yourself. You're adding better ingredients and you're able to kind of take away maybe some of the things you don't like, right? So if you've got your basic adobo, which is your garlic powder, onion powder, you know, your paprika, your oregano, salt and pepper, okay, that's a basic adobo. But if maybe you like a little bit of cumin, maybe you like a little bit of white pepper, maybe you like a little bit of, you know, achiote, like these are the things that you can kind of add and take away when you make it your own. And I really, really love to empower people in the kitchen when it comes to that. Like, just say, lo que te diga tu corazón, porque en tu cocina tú mandas. In your kitchen, you're your own boss.
0: So there are these like basically seasoning spice salt mixtures. There's always a lot of salt in there. So it's, you use it in place of salt, where like a recipe would say season with salt and pepper, you use it, the adobo.
1: You're using the adobo. 100%.
0: And it's like instant omification, like essence of Puerto Rican flavor.
1: I have a secret for you, Francis.
0: Oh, what's the secret?
1: During Next Level Chef, I used to make my own little adobo and put it to the side.
0: Oh, instead of salt and pepper? So like literally, everything was
1: I would literally make my own little seasoning in the beginning, you know, before they would allow you to bring the actual seasonings over to your table.
0: Yeah.
1: So I would, you know, make myself my own little adobo, give it a whirl. And then once I got my ingredients, this is what I'm using to season.
0: And we wonder why every single judge, every single time was like, this just tastes so good.
1: Exactly.
0: The flavor is just so good. It's like, oh, I know why it tastes good. Okay, so great. So, and sazon and adobo, again, are

0: Puerto Rico. You grow plantains, you grow green bananas, you grow your yuca, your jautía. You can grow all your root vegetables in Puerto Rico.
1: Okay.
0: And so because it was so easily and readily available, it just became one of the many ways of eating it was
1: Oh,
0: mofongo.
1: interesting. Okay, so tell us what mofongo is and how you
0: So
1: make it.
0: mofongo is a beautiful blend of butter and either pork or bacon. You got pork cracklings or bacon and your butter and garlic, and you're mashing your fried plantains, and it just turns into this beautiful mashed deliciousness that
1: Yeah.
0: goes with pretty much anything.
1: It's like what mashed potatoes dreams of being one day.
0: Exactly.
1: It's
0: Yes, if they were ever grown up, that's exactly who they'd want to be.
1: Oh my God, yes, please. And actually your recipe is interesting as well because you it's those things, the butter, the garlic, the pork cracklings, and the mashed fried plantains, but also you that can be a little bit dense, right? A little stiff.
0: Yes.
1: So you
0: So
1: add
0: you can add a
1: chicken
0: little bit
1: stock to
0: of
1: it as
0: chicken
1: well.
0: broth. Yep, a
1: Okay.
0: little chicken stock or chicken broth. Or if you're in a pinch, a little bit of water. And it's perfectly
1: Just to like
0: fine.
1: loosen it up so
0: Just
1: it's
0: a
1: not like
0: little bit.
1: so,
0: Yep.
1: yeah, delicious.
0: Yeah.
1: I want to talk about another dish. Carne frita, and let me see if I can pronounce this correctly. Encebollada.
0: Yes.
1: Encebollada?
0: Yes,
1: Encebollada.
0: you said it right. That's perfect.
1: Well, I said it four times, so one of them maybe got it. But it's literally, I mean, it's just literally, the translation is fried pork and onions.
0: That's right.
1: But tell us how you do this, because it seems both
0: Well,
1: particular Puerto Rico and also like a cousin to many Caribbean pork dishes.
0: when it comes to pork in Puerto Rico specifically, the reason why pork is so popular, my grandparents had a pig farm. So we actually had pigs in our backyard. And when my grandmother was making pasteles or she was, getting ready for Christmas, I remember the process of, sacrificing the pig and, doing all the things that would require, would take place. And there was a lot of moments where you cooked with lard. You didn't necessarily cook with the oils that we have now. And so it was a more, I want to say, it was a more genuine way of cooking with pork. Not that it's, unfortunately not the best for you, but back then it was just the
1: It's good
0: better
1: for
0: way
1: your
0: of
1: soul.
0: cooking. Yeah.
1: It's good for
0: And
1: your soul.
0: so the carne frita encebollada is just that. You want to talk about adobo and sazón? Those are
1: Yes.
0: going to be your main ingredients in your, carne frita. You need those. And then of course you're almost cooking it in its own oil. You're cooking the carne frita in its own oil. All the way until it gets nice and crispy and golden and delicious. And then that touch of the onions, once they become a little bit translucent, it's just like that crunchy texture with the softness of the onion. You don't even need a sauce at that point. It's so good.
1: Yeah, you might have a little mofongo on the side, but then you're
0: Oh,
1: good.
0: come
1: You
0: on.
1: actually, you have a funny story of the first time you made these, though, right?
0: No, I have a funny story about the first time I made white rice. Oh, you're talking about when, oh gosh, yes.
1: Maybe I shouldn't have
0: Lord,
1: brought
0: yes, that's traumatic. You want to talk about
1: Oh no,
0: traumatic?
1: I'm
0: I try to
1: sorry.
0: forget that one.
1: Oh
0: I
1: God, I'm
0: try my
1: sorry.
0: best. The first time, so my husband loves carne frita encebollada, loves it. We came home from Puerto Rico. My grandmother had just made it, and I was like, ah. I got this. I can make it for you. And in the seasoning, as I was seasoning the pork, I left a little bit of water. That meaning like, some of the juices of the pork
1: Yeah.
0: and the seasonings and
1: Like you
0: everything.
1: didn't dry it with paper
0: I did
1: towels
0: not
1: and
0: dry it. I didn't dry it. And I put it in hot oil and kaboom, it went all over my ceiling and the
1: no.
0: walls and everywhere. And mind you, at the time, I mean, I'm talking almost 20 plus years ago. At the time, where we had moved into, it was a brand new duplex, like brand new. We were the first people to live in this duplex
1: Oh
0: and
1: my gosh.
0: all this oil
1: Oh no.
0: everywhere. I wanted to like just move to Timbuktu. I was so ready to move somewhere else. I can't be here. Talk about drama.
1: Oh, God, I'm sorry. I'm sorry for

0: Well, okay, so that's, you know, kind of it's fried pork. Frying food is obviously, you know, it's not the only thing that the Puerto Rico produces, but many iconic Puerto Rican items are fried.
1: Yes.
0: And you have this whole section of the book where you talk about street foods. Chinchorros, I think, are these sort of like stands, or just informal businesses, but you know, people typically are making, they're specializing in like one item, often fried and just super delicious. And one of the items I've never actually had, but sounds so delicious, are sorullitos. Tell us about sorullitos, because I was reading the description, I'm like, oh my God, I need to go get myself a big old jug of jug of oil and start frying right now.
1: Yes, they're like little cornmeal fingers. They look like little cornmeal fingers, right? Mm-hmm. You take your cornmeal, you kind of pre-cook it just a little bit, and then you really flavor. It's already flavorful, but you add a little bit extra, and then you stuff it with cheese and you form it in your hand, and then you deep fry it. You want to talk about your perfect companion of your coffee or your hot chocolate? That's it right there. It's just so delicious. And we already love cornmeal for breakfast. So sorullitos is just an added bonus to have throughout the day, because you can pretty much have those anytime. With a little bit of mayo ketchup, come on. You're talking next level.
0: Well, this is so interesting, right? Because it's like a cornmeal fritter, basically, almost like a cornbread, right?
1: Yes.
0: Like fried, stuffed with cheese, but like a mild cheese, I think, in the recipe.
1: Usually a mild cheese, yes.
0: Just even like a mozzarella, so not a very strong flavor.
1: No.
0: But you also like sweeten it too, right? So it's like a sweet savory thing?
1: Yes, it's a sweet and savory, which is, by the way, one of my favorite combinations. Any sweet and savory anything, I'm all for it. But yeah, it's a sweet and savory perfect combo. And you've got the crunchiness on the outside, the gooiness on the of the inside. Almost like a mozzarella stick, but way better. Way better.
0: Oh my gosh,
1: maybe
0: so
1: that's what we should have called it, a Puerto Rican mozzarella stick.
0: Yeah.
1: No, I like sorullitos better.
0: Yeah, sorullitos has a really beautiful ring to it. It takes us there. Well, thank you so much, Omi, for taking us to Puerto Rico. This was so fun to talk with you, and hope to see you again soon.
1: Thank you so much. Francis, I honestly, this is exactly what I want people to take from Cooking con Omi, this love letter to Puerto Rican home cooking. If you are a Puerto Rican who has been away from the island for a really long time, this book is going to bring you back. And if you've never tried Puerto Rican food, this book is going to take you on a journey. And it's going to help you to discover. And that's really what I wanted with this book. So thank you for giving me this opportunity.
0: No, thank you for writing it.
1: Awesome.
0: Omi Hopper is the author of Cooking con Omi, and she left us with a recipe for mofongo, mashed plantains with garlic and pork cracklins. You can find it at splendidtable.org. So no introduction of Sheldon Simeon is ever complete without mentioning that on both of his seasons of Top Chef, he not only finished in the top three, but maybe more importantly, he was voted fan favorite. And as his editor over two cookbooks, I can tell you that his warmth, his humility, his flavor-packed cooking, and deep love of his homeland of Hawaii are just as real in real life as they seem on TV. In his first book, Cook Real Hawaii, he told the story of that state's intensely multicultural and multifaceted food, from the Filipino food his family cooked, to the Korean, Japanese, Chinese, Portuguese, native Hawaiian food that he and most people from there also grew up around. And his new book, Ohana Style, is a little more freewheeling and casual. It's the home cooking he does for real for his family of six, complete with hacks, time-saving conveniences, and brilliant, easy ideas. Hey, Sheldon, it's great to see you, brother.
2: What's up, Francis? It's great to see you always. Oh,
0: I can feel the sunshine radiating through the screen.
2: Yeah, Maui's not a bad place. It's perfect today. Let me see. It's at 76 degrees right now. Light trades. Not bad.
0: Very nice. It's 85 and humid. So great. Thanks a lot for that. Yeah.
2: I'm here for you, Francis.
3: Well, you're here for a lot of people. And that is, I think, one of the things I have gathered, just knowing you and also certainly reading, well, reading the manuscript for your book over and over again. But, you know, it's interesting to me. I have seen you and your wife, Janice, and you're not just restaurant owners and, you know, media personalities, but really involved parents, right? You have four kids. Your oldest daughter is a very serious, competitive, traveling cheerleader. You're constantly running between restaurant and family life. And so, you know, those of us who fell in love with your cooking by watching on TV, and I've had a chance to eat at your restaurants and eat at events that you've cooked. It turns out you cook at home in a way that is not how you cook in the restaurant or on Top Chef. Or maybe it's the other way around, like every day is a quick fire for you. But you're taking shortcuts, you're using store-bought foods and jazzing them up. It's funny because, you know, obviously we published this book, but I don't think I've ever talked to you about how you decided this kind of cooking is what you wanted to write a book about.
2: Yeah. I mean, the reality of having four, you know, ambitious kids that have their own plans of what they're doing with between school and, you said, cheerleading and hula and drama club. It makes for a busy life as parents.
3: Yeah.
2: And, you know, as a chef, yes, we try to take, you know, the craziest routes to get the amount, best amount of flavor in our restaurants because we have time to do that. You know, when you wake up in the morning and you got to get these kids out to school, there becomes a moment where you have to do with what you have. And, you know, during the pandemic, I had the time to actually like cook for my family more than I've ever had in my whole life.
3: Mm.
2: And, you know, I ended up treating my, my kitchen in my house as a restaurant. I was having my kids set the table and they were my sous chefs. And, yeah, I just forgot how much I enjoy like cooking for my family and how grateful I was at that moment. But as I kept on going along, it's like, there's busy parents out there. There's a lot of people that are going to be able to relate to this idea of trying to cook something for their family, something that's delicious, that is thoughtful, but sometimes it's daunting. So here came this cookbook.
3: Yeah, yeah. And one thing I really love about it is, you know, not just that the food looks super, super yummy, but also like this idea of nothing is meant to be perfect. It is a lot of these sort of tricks and also this sort of philosophy. But even beyond the, you know, how to get things done quickly, but it just sort of informs a lot of the organic development of the cuisine that you cook is this phrase that I think you said that your father used to say all the time, use what get.
2: That's the idea of use what you have in front of you, use what get. And my dad was a master at this, not only by using what is in the cupboard, but also like manipulating leftovers. I felt like a dish turned into 3-4 dishes afterwards after he cooked it originally. So my dad was the master of that. And I got to witness that and experience that my whole life.
3: Yeah, yeah, yeah. Although it's funny, you have to tell us this story, actually. Because you were just like you just have a new sort of gig as a chef for Hawaii Airlines.
2: Yeah.
3: And and you like made a commercial with your dad.
2: Yeah,
3: tell us about this, dude.
2: You know, I've had a recent opportunity to become a chef with Hawaiian Airlines and do the food in the main cabin for U.S. mainland and Hawaii connecting flights. And, you know, I got to do breakfast. And as an homage to my dad, I wanted to put corned beef hash on there, which he could eat that every single day of his life. Corned beef and potatoes every single morning if he could. So the menu, we released the menu, but we had to do media and shoot a commercial for it. So I'm in the garage of my father's and he's watching. We're cooking over the flame. I'm cooking it low and slow, which the way that he doesn't do it, he needs to get it in the pan and onto the plate as fast as possible. I'm adding peppers. I'm adding onions. And I can see him shaking his head on the side, which what he was supposed to do was just stand there. And he couldn't help himself. He's like, what are you doing? that is not how I make it. I'm like, Dad, just stick to the script. Like, oh, that takes forever. I'll never do that. I'm watching the cameramen just like shake their heads in the back and like, yeah, I love it. I will forever be my father's son, right? Yeah. You know, whatever accolades or whatever, when it comes to something like that, he will speak his mind.
3: Yeah. You're just supposed to open the can and get it in a pan and put it on a plate. Yeah.
2: Yeah, it's like, my coffee's already cold.
3: But I do love, you know, he is such a figure in your life and in your stories, your recipes. And he does have a recipe in this book that I love. And I think, really mm-hmm. kind of illustrates the sort of mentality. It's Papa Ray's tuna patties. And when you read this recipe, honestly, the first time I was like, okay, man, it's your book. And then I had a chance to taste them. I was like, dude, these are really good. Tell us about your dad's tuna patties.
2: Yeah. I always say that my father is the best chef that I know, and maybe not for the techniques or the ideas that stuff that comes up with. But he always had a way to make whatever you're eating, it feels special. It was like, or, you know, meant to be. And whatever it was, it could be a smoked meat or sardines, which was in the first book. Mm-hmm. His sardines pooper recipe. But this tuna patties, I've watched countless amount of people just like blow their minds of how delicious it is and try to guess what is in this tuna patty. So it's two cans of tuna, one egg, one can of cream of mushroom soup, a bag of sour cream and onions, potato chips, and a little bit of panko. And it is amazing. It's
3: bread it up and pan fry it so it's
2: crispy.
3: Bread
2: it up but if you think about it, it has umami, it has texture, it has salt, it has all the great things that make a dish amazing. And he came up with that just by looking in his pantry and says, this is what I'm going to have.
3: I love it.
2: I mean, we've done, you know, there's a way to take a jump off and get inspiration by that. You know, we've used locally caught yellowfin tuna with it. We've made a reduction of cream of mushroom using local mushrooms, you know, and then we make a tartar sauce topped off with some ikura. But, you know, the inspiration came from something so humble, and, you know, the end goal was just to make people happy, and he's done it time and time again with that simple recipe.
0: Sheldon Simeon is the author of Ohana Style, Food from Hawaii for Your Family. We'll be back with him in just a minute. I'm Francis Lamb, and this is The Splendid Table from American Public Media.
4: 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Coming up on the Morning Edition, we'll hear from Brandon Flowers, the frontman behind the band The Killers. He has a new solo album. It has a country sound, and recounts stories of his youth growing up in Utah. 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
0: 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I'm Francis Lamb, and this is The Splendid Table, the show for curious cooks and eaters. We're talking with Sheldon Simeon, author of Ohana Style, Food from Hawaii for Your Family. Let's get back to it with him. I want to get to another dish that this is just such a fun idea and such a smart thing, the loaded mandu. So mandu are typically Korean dumplings. Tell us about them.
2: Yeah, no, I got to give props to our co-author Garrett for this. You know, like when we came together and had this opportunity for the second book, it was like, okay, let's think of things that is widely available, and let's make it, you know, delicious for people that people are going to relate. And, you know, frozen dumplings, you can find that pretty much in any grocery store nowadays.
3: Yeah.
2: And I joked with you the other day, BB Go is on the Lakers jersey as a main sponsor for the Los Angeles Lakers.
3: It's a really good brand.
2: Yeah.
3: It's really
2: good. And, you know, we take advantage of that, something that's delicious like that. And we put the idea of a loaded potato on top of it, where you take store-bought frozen dumplings, crisp it up, like how you say on the bag, and then you top it off with all the cheese and kimchi and delicious things that you should have in your refrigerator and your pantry.
3: I want to talk to you a bit about technique, because the technique I do think is important, even though this is a frozen food. And like, I actually love boiled dumplings, so like, I don't mind just like putting them in a pot of boiling water. I actually love that texture. But, you know, I think the crowd pleaser is a crispy bottomed dumpling.
2: I think the technique that you're referring to is like putting it flat side down on the pan and kind of layering it so that they're all in this uniform line, mm-hmm. Getting it nice and crisp on the bottom with a little bit of oil, and then letting it just cook on that one side, adding some liquid and putting a cover on it. And then you have these two worlds of being crispy on the bottom and steamed on top. Then you put that saute of kimchi that you started earlier over the top of it, and it's like this whole world of textures that is, I think, one of the good things about this. There's also the cheese part that is pretty amazing on this. You sprinkle the mozzarella on top of it, then you put the lid back on and let the cheese kind of melt. And from letting it come together, it kind of sops up all of the sauce, and you have like this cheese crisp on the bottom of it. It's a really cool idea of a grilled cheese that kind of spills over on the sides, but instead you have like this cheese melt of this mandu with loaded kimchi topping on top of it.
3: It's so, I mean, the more you talk about it, the more ridiculous and the more wonderful it seems.
2: And that's what this book was about, of like just having moments like that where you can come up with things and not taking yourself so seriously, because you know it's going to be delicious, even though how crazy of an idea that sounds.
3: Yeah. There's another dish that I'm really drawn to in the book, and it's not necessarily a shortcut, I guess, but it I guess it came together in a moment of use what get. There is, it's a spin on a typical Filipino noodle. You call it the palabukutini. This is not a word that actually exists, so I can't pronounce a word. Palabukutini.
2: Yeah.
3: And my personal feelings on bucatini, the pasta shape, are well known. I think it is the least honorable of all pasta shapes, but I might make an exception for this. First, tell us about palabok, the typical palabok, and then why you made it with the bucatini.
2: Well, you share the same feelings of bucatini with Janice, because she is,
3: she's my girl.
2: She will not eat this dish, even though how delicious it is. I like, this is the one dish that you should have bucatini with. Anyways, we just thought of this idea of palabok, because palabok is a noodle dish in the Philippines where you take this unctuous, super rich shrimp and pork usually. A gravy that you make by taking the heads and the shells, roasting them, and then grinding that all up and cooking that with a lot of aromatics and turning that into a gravy that's seasoned with a little bit of annatto. And then it gets poured over usually some like vermicelli noodles as a gravy. But bucatini, like, it's a noodle that sops up all of this flavorful sauce for whatever sauce that you have. And I'm thinking, man, palabok is probably the most flavorful sauce one of the most flavorful sauces that is out there. So
3: yeah.
2: This idea came together, and it actually worked on a play of words, which I love doing with my menus. So it works great with the wheat noodle.
3: Yeah, because like, typically with the rice noodle, there's like a nice sort of gentle sort of chewiness. But with the bucatini, it's like a firmer chew, right?
2: It is a firmer chew. And also when you start to like toss it and let it emulsify and cook into the noodle, you get this whole new different experience than what you would from traditional palabok.
3: Yeah. Okay. I will make an exception for my hatred of bucatini for this, but
2: maybe you and Janice can have a meal of that together.
3: No. But the palabok, let's talk a little bit more about that technique, because I think it's so, I remember reading the recipe, like, oh, that's how you make that. Because it is such a, when I've had palabok, it is the, like you said, it's a sauce, but it is more like a gravy. There's mm-hmm. a thickness to it,
5: yeah,
3: with two C's and a depth. But I didn't realize you make it by taking the heads and shells from, you know, full shrimp.
5: Mm-hmm.
3: Sauteing in a pan until it gets really toasty, and then you just put it all in a blender with liquid.
5: Blend it all up, and that's you get that actually, you know, that natural gelatin from the heads of the shrimp. So when you bring it up to a boil, it starts to emulsify with whatever sauce that you have, that rest of the broth, and it becomes like this beautiful. We thicken it up just a little bit, but most of the texture comes from the fat of the head of the shrimp, which is amazing.
3: So but it's how does it not have like all these like hard bits after you blend the shell together?
5: Some of us strain it. I like it to the point where you blend it all the way through. There is a little bit of texture and some grittiness, but in a palabok usually has a lot of toppings on top of it. So it's topped off with a lot of times chicharrones, some hard boiled eggs, a ton of green onions, some fried garlic on top of it. So it's all mixed into this textures of the gravy. So, yeah, a little bit of shrimp shell don't hurt nobody, but, you could strain it if you wanted to.
3: Plus it's more collagen for you. You know that people want collagen these days. Oh, God, the depth of flavor. That's where it comes from. That's why you eat it. It's like, wow, this tastes like the essence of shrimp. It's so good.
5: The idea of use what get is also use what get so you don't waste, right? Mm-hmm. So I love that it's like we apply it to ingredients of, my dad would look at that as like, why are you throwing away flavor in the idea of doing that? So I love how as a chef, I've thought about that, manipulating that phrase, but it is like kind of a background phrase that I'm always thinking about. That's like, okay, is this wasteful? Am I throwing away flavor in place for looks of a dish? It's always something that's in the back of my head.
3: Yeah, I love that. I want to get to one more dish. Okay, so I love teriyaki in any form. Like the very intentional Japanese chef who spent, you know, their entire lives perfecting this one dish. And I love it like food court takeout teriyaki. Like I'm just always like, I'm down. I have never seen though teriyaki potatoes. Tell us about teriyaki potatoes.
5: I think I'm with you with having shoyu and sugar in any form. I love it. Like and the form of teriyaki that we see in Hawaii is like candy. So like, I almost think of it as a candy.
3: So it's like more sugar than soy sauce.
5: Totally. Yeah. And teriyaki on my palate, if you feed it to me, I am your best friend. But potatoes in the microwave, that's it. Like get to it as soon as you can. I think the idea of it came from, you know, also Korean takeout where you see like gently simmered potatoes in a lighter kind of soy sauce, sweet sugar base. This one is in your face where it's like, get it on the plate. So it just naturally works. And usually the sous chef that is always available, Chef Mike, you know, Chef Microwave.
3: Chef Mike is always there for you. He doesn't clock out. Yeah.
5: Never clocks out. He's first one in the kitchen and last one out. So we use Chef Mike at our advantage at all times.
3: Okay, but this is such a cool part of the technique. And again, like fun to see like a very, you know, respected chef talk about this. Cause I think people feel like, oh, microwave cooking is like a cheat or whatever. But like, yeah, this recipe starts by literally cut your potatoes and microwave them to cook them quickly. Cause otherwise, you know, for potatoes, you got to cook them a long time. But you throw them in Chef Mike and your potatoes are nice and tender. And then you just kind of glaze them in the sugar and soy sauce mixture.
5: That's it. And, you know, like it all comes from the idea of not settling for just something that you have, like a frozen dinner or, you know, opening up a package of top ramen. You know, you can make delicious meals with intentful meaning just by with a little tricks like this.
3: You actually remember in your first book, you had a recipe for rice noodles, like homemade rice noodles using the microwave. Now I'm thinking about like, oh, you are, Chef Mike has been with you for a minute.
5: fried garlic in the microwave also.
3: That's right. Actually, for those who don't know this technique, tell us about this, because fried garlic is such an amazing thing to have on hand. Like you put a little sprinkle of that on pasta, on whatever, and it's just that the flavor just goes through the roof.
5: And making fried garlic on top of the stovetop is really intimidating. It's this moment where it's gonna scorch or it's gonna overflow if your oil is too hot. Mm. So we use the microwave of putting literally chopped garlic in oil and then just blipping it at 30-second intervals until the garlic starts to brown and it will start to fry on its own.
3: Yeah, that's so smart. Because it is something that it becomes very easy to burn because you're probably not chopping it all the same exact size, right? So if you're if your eye is on the bigger pieces of garlic, then the little ones are browning faster and potentially burning. And once you've burned even a little bit, I hate to say it, but you kind of ruin the whole thing.
5: Yeah.
3: So this way of doing it in a bowl in a microwave, it's just so smart. Like you're probably not going to overcook it because you're just checking on it every minute or so.
5: Yeah, it's a controlled environment. It's not intense heat. It's a great technique for sure.
3: Yeah. You have a thing for a little flourish at the end just to make things tasty, like the fried garlic we just talked about. Obviously, green onions, chopped scallions are classic in many Asian cuisines. You always put that for freshness. What's one more tip for like a last minute touch?
5: Furikake is always in my pantry. Delicious seaweed and toasted seaweed mixture. Sometimes I like the one with bonito in it. I find a lot of texture with that. And also fresh cracked pepper. Like everyone can afford a pepper grinder nowadays. We don't need to be buying black pepper that's going to sit in your cabinets for 2 years.
3: Black pepper invest powder. Black pepper dust.
5: Invest in a pepper grinder and finish it over your meals, and it's going to be a lot more delicious.
3: Oh, I love it. I love it. And furikake is a great call. Like you can buy it probably in most grocery stores at this point, and certainly in like every Asian market, this Japanese topping. Actually, like you said, it's just like a shaker full of a mix of, it can be so many things. I never realized like how many different versions are, but like it's dried seaweed, sesame,
5: Dehydrated eggs in some of them. Wasabi, there's rice crackers in some of them.
3: Oh, for the crispy, like these little crispy pops. Yeah. All I know is every time I make any dish that has rice involved, my kid just like gets up out of the table and goes and grabs the shaker furikake, and like, I don't really blame her because it is super delicious.
5: I love it. I love how confident our kids are to be able to manipulate the food that we make. I don't know if I was that brave sitting down at the table at my dad's house growing up with my parents sitting at the table and me seasoning, doing extra seasoning to them. But I love that my kids are that confident.
3: Oh, yeah. My kid has made it very known that nothing I make is ever good enough. So I've already accepted it. Well, Sheldon, it's been a blast as always. Thanks for coming by.
5: Oh, my pleasure, Francis. Thank you for having me.
0: Sheldon Simeon is the author of two books, Cook Real Hawaii and his latest, Ohana Style. And he left us with a recipe for that frozen dumpling hack for the ages, Loaded Mandu. 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Well, that is our show for the week. Hope you enjoyed it, and we'll talk to you again next week. The Splendid Table was created by Sally Swift and Lynn Rosado Casper and was made this week by technical producer Jennifer Lukey, producers Erica Romero and Maria Wortel, managing producer Sally Swift. Jordan Turgeon's our digital producer with help from Delonix Flynn, and Lauren Humperts, our senior podcast production manager. 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I'm Francis Lam, and this is APM, American Public Media.
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4: Coming up on Morning Edition tomorrow, Brandon Flowers, the frontman of the band The Killers, has a new solo album. It has a country sound and recounts stories of his youth growing up in Utah. That is Morning Edition starting at 2 a.m. through 9 a.m. Mostly cloudy overnight, temperatures mid to upper 50s. Tomorrow, clouds and some fog in the morning, then a sunny day. Highs from the low 60s to the low 80s. Sandy Althaus on KQED San Francisco, KQEI North Highland, Sacramento.
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8: President Trump's Middle East envoy Jared Kushner has held rare talks with the leader of Hamas to discuss the implementation of an American-backed Gaza peace plan. He's now in Israel to meet with the Prime Minister there, Benjamin Netanyahu. We'll look at what this could mean for the future of Gaza.
7: And the operation to help people affected by the earthquake in Indonesia continues. We get the latest from Flores.
8: And why many people are taking a step back on their next career move.
9: I'm a mom. I needed a job. I couldn't risk it, and I didn't know what was waiting for me if I quit. But I was holding on to it because of all the memories, because I kept thinking it could change, and because I needed a job.
8: We'll discuss the phenomenon of job hugging. But first, a summary of the latest news.
10: BBC News with Emily Thomas. Annual military exercises between South Korea and the United States are underway, despite President Trump ordering them to be substantially scaled back. Mr. Trump said the drills, which were designed to prepare for threats such as cyber attacks and drones, were costly and hostile towards North Korea. He added that the communist state had been unthreatening and respectful throughout his presidency. Jake Wan is in Seoul.
11: This is the same tone kind of that we heard as soon as Mr. Trump ran in the first term as well. He always characterized South Korea as a bad ally who has been ripping off America for years with unfair trade practices, not paying its share in security issue. Well, Seoul will tell him that, you know, South Korea had a free trade agreement where Seoul did not impose any tariffs on U.S. items, as well as it has been paying $1 billion to help American troops stationed in Seoul.
10: Donald Trump's Middle East envoy Jared Kushner will hold talks in Israel today to try to revive the US-backed Gaza peace plan. The president's son-in-law will meet the Israeli Prime Minister Benjamin Netanyahu, who so far rejected the proposal. Yoel Antonel reports from Jerusalem.
12: Jared Kushner's Middle East trip comes as the US-backed plan to strip Hamas of its weapons appears to have ground to a halt. Last month, President Trump announced that his Board of Peace had reached an historic agreement with the Palestinian armed group, but Mr. Netanyahu later rejected the deal. A Palestinian official told the BBC that Mr. Kushner met a delegation led by the head of Hamas, Khalil al-Hayya, in Cairo. Hamas, in a statement, later called on mediators and the Board of Peace to compel Israel to approve the roadmap for the next steps. But it will be hard, even for Israel's closest ally, the US, to pressure Mr. Netanyahu as he faces a tough October election to try to hold on to power with a coalition that includes ministers in favor of taking a harsher line on Gaza.
10: The American actress Hayden Panettiere, best known for her roles in the TV shows Heroes and Nashville, has died at the age of 36. The circumstances of her death are unknown. Greg McKenzie reports.
13: Hayden Panettiere began acting as a child before finding international fame playing cheerleader Claire Bennett in the hit television series Heroes. She later starred as country singer Juliet Barnes in Nashville and appeared in films including Remember the Titans, Ice Princess and the Scream franchise. In a statement, her father Skip Panettiere said the family was sharing news of her death with profound sadness, describing his daughter as an incredible light who brought love and joy to those who knew her.
10: At least 7 people have been killed in a crush at a Hindu temple in the Indian state of Bihar. A number of people were injured. Some reports say an electric pole fell into the crowd, causing panic. A barrier was also reported to have collapsed. BBC News. Wildfires are continuing to rage across Europe. Officials in the German town of Montschau, near Belgium, have told some residents to leave as a huge fire burns across the border. Aircraft are helping efforts to contain the wildfire, which is Belgium's biggest on record. In northeast Spain, a soldier was killed while battling to save a 1,000-year-old monastery. In football, Cameroon have won the Women's Africa Cup of Nations for the first time. They thrashed Malawi 3-0 in the final in Morocco. Malawi had never reached the tournament before. Mas Faruqi was at the stadium in Rabat.
14: It was a match really that Cameroon controlled from the front, and the big narrative heading into this final was the defence of Cameroon, which has been so strong in this tournament against the Chiwenga sisters of Malawi, Tabitha and Temwa, who have been so strong going forward, scoring goals for Malawi. But they were absolutely out of this match throughout. Cameroon tactically getting it spot on, their three goals coming in the first half, and they held on very comfortably in the second half to make history, lifting their first Women's Africa Cup of Nations title.
10: The British sprinter Amy Hunt has become the first athlete to win four gold medals at one European Athletics Championships. She broke the record with victory as part of Great Britain's mixed 4x100m relay team in Birmingham. The race also saw another British sprinter, Dina Asher-Smith, secure her 11th European medal. No athlete has ever won more. Ferrari's first ever all-electric vehicle has set a record for a new car sold at auction, fetching $40 million in a charity sale. The auction in California raised more than 35 times the usual price of a Ferrari Luce. It did not name the buyer. The unveiling of the Luce earlier this year marked Ferrari's first entry into the electric vehicle market, a sector dominated by Tesla and Chinese carmakers. BBC News.
8: Thank you for that bulletin of news. Hello, you're with Newsday from the BBC World Service, live with Anne Soy in Nairobi and Rob Young in London. Now, we're going to focus on the meetings that President Trump's envoy for the Middle East, Jared Kushner, is having with the leader of Hamas and the leader of Israel. It's all to do with the Gaza peace plan. Mohammed, listening in Sierra Leone, has been in touch to say the US peace plan for Gaza is necessary, but it's going to be difficult to achieve. +44 77 86 20 50 85 is the number to send your thoughts to on that story and all the others we're covering today.
7: Also, in the next 30 minutes, we'll hear from a resident of Flores in Indonesia that is affected by the powerful earthquake over the weekend. Earlier, we heard the NGOs are struggling to get a clear picture of what the needs are there.
8: So Donald Trump's son-in-law and Middle East envoy Jared Kushner is in the Middle East trying to get the Gaza peace plan back on track. On Sunday, he held a rare meeting with Hamas to discuss the implementation of the US-backed deal for Gaza. The sticking points remain Hamas's disarmament and Israel's withdrawal from the Gaza Strip. Now Mr. Kushner has arrived in Israel, where he's expected to hold talks with the Israeli Prime Minister Benjamin Netanyahu, who rejected the 15-point plan last week. Miret Mabruk is a senior fellow at the Middle East Institute in Washington, D.C., and gave me her thoughts on the Americans' meeting with Hamas.
15: I think it's a sign that they are taking it a little more seriously than perhaps they have so far. You have to remember that we have elections coming up in the United States in November. We've got the midterms coming up, and it is important for the current administration to try and get some results. As far as the Americans are concerned, it would be a feather in their cap if they managed to get something on the table. Allegedly, there's already an agreement, but of course, we've had a ceasefire for almost a year and almost 1,260 people killed. So really, the ceasefire doesn't appear to have done very much good. So as far as the Americans are concerned, it would be good to have some sort of favorable result on the table.
7: Early in the program, I asked Miri Azin, a retired colonel and senior fellow of the International Institute of Counterterrorism at Israel's Richmond University, whether Mr. Kushner could persuade the Israeli Prime Minister to agree to the U.S. plan.
16: There's no question that the prime minister, who today in the Likud party is running in elections within his party, rejected the plan. And I absolutely think that Jared Kushner coming in from President Trump will change that outright rejection. The rejection to me has to do with domestic Israeli politics. We have elections in 2 months and Likud is trying to show a very hard line. But in actual life, I think that they will go forward step by step.
17: So is it a matter of time then? Is it likely that this could happen after the election?
16: Certainly after the election, and we can hope also that there's going to be changes. There's no question that there will be some sort of changes. But because right now, domestically inside Israel, the issue of security, of the Hamas attack, of Hamas armament, and the way that they both were armed before October 7th and anything since, I think that that's become a very domestic issue. And I absolutely want both the Gaza Strip to be reconstructed, and I absolutely want to see a better future there. But I, as an Israeli myself, do not want in any case to see Hamas armed. And so here you have that gap that the prime minister is being a hardliner, but in reality, you have to take it a step forward. They, Hamas, are still the ones that are ruling there.
17: And how are these talks between Hamas and the U.S. envoy, Jared Kushner, being received in Israel?
16: In Israel, and this is on all sides of the political map, there's always a question about talking to Hamas. As you introduce them on Hamas and you say militia, and we could have a whole conversation on that, clear-cut Hamas are the ones that planned, mastermind, and implemented the horrific attack of October 7th, and there's no question that since then, this horrible war is Israel against Hamas. And for the United States to be talking to Hamas, for Israelis, is beyond the par. But let's be clear, you can't get anywhere if you do not talk to Hamas. The question here is if it's done directly by the United States or through different liaisons in that sense, or envoys. A lot of the talks with Hamas are done either via Turkish lines or through Egyptian lines. And in this case, it seems that the United States is talking to them directly. For Israel, that's very hard to swallow.
17: What is the significance of these other, the mediators, the eight Muslim countries that are involved in these talks?
16: All of these different Muslim countries are the ones that are going to be helping to implement a new future for the Gaza Strip. And that's been out there both inside the Trump plan and, for that matter, inside Israeli domestic talk from October of 2023. And as we go into 24, 25, the Gaza Strip needs to be reconstructed. They deserve to be reconstructed. And that needs to be done not by Israel, because Israel for the Gaza Strip is tainted. And it needs to be done by different countries that are acceptable for the Palestinians in the Gaza Strip. And for that matter, that, you know, Hamas is there. So if it's Indonesia and if it's Pakistan, if it's Turkey, Egypt doesn't have money, but at the end, Egypt borders the Gaza Strip. They have a 15-kilometer joint border that at the moment Israel is sitting on, but we were not sitting there until 2024. We left it over 20 years ago. And so Egypt has an impact. Each one of them can be the conduit, can bring in the capabilities, the money, all of the different things you need to rebuild the future of the Gaza Strip.
17: Mary Eisen speaking to me a little earlier. She's a retired colonel and senior fellow of the International Institute of Counterterrorism at Israel's Richmond University. And you've been sending your messages on the story. Kebi Mohammed from Monrovia says that President Trump's peace plan for Gaza can only work well with the input of the United Nations. Thank you for those messages.
8: You're listening to Newsday from the BBC World Service with Anne in Nairobi and Rob in London. Some of our other headlines. Donald Trump says he's dramatically scaling back joint military exercises with South Korea, describing them as inappropriate and hostile towards North Korea. And Hayden Panettiere, best known for her roles in the TV shows Heroes and Nashville, has died at the age of 36.
17: And time now for some sports news. And you've been sending lots of messages on this one. Akai Wilson in Sorot, Uganda says that Cameroon may have lifted the African Women Cup of Nations, but the real winners of the tournament are Malawi. Nobody expected them to reach the finals. Did you, Isaac?
18: No, I did not. And to be honest, I don't think many people believed that they would get to an Africa Cup of Nations final. This team were ranked 153rd in the world, and they have made it to a final. They were beaten by Cameroon 3-0 to win the Women's Africa Cup of Nations. The Indomitable Lionesses losing all three of their previous finals at the tournament. In fact, they'd never scored in a WAFCON final, but two goals from Marie Ngamanga and one from Naomi Etu, all in the first half, gave the Cameroonians the spoils. Earlier on Sunday, Arsenal swept aside Manchester City in the Community Shield with a 3-0 victory in Cardiff. Goals from Ricardo Cagliafiore, Kai Havertz and Martin Odegaard gave Arsenal their 18th curtain raiser for the new season. Cristiano Ronaldo says this will probably be his last year in football. Speaking to Vogue, the 41-year-old who's won 5 Ballon d'Ors said he wanted to leave a spectacular legacy. I'll have a little bit more on that Cameroon victory later on in the programme.
17: Many thanks, Isaac.
8: Let's head to Singapore now to the business desk and speak to Maura Fogarty, who is there, about Japan, one of the world's biggest economies, growing by just a touch over 1% between April and June. That's much more slowly than expected, as both households and companies spent less than were expecting before. No doubt, more to do with what was happening in the Middle East.
19: Yes, definitely. It's the first quarter that we got data from. It's just the April to June quarter in which there was data on the impacts of the, you know, basically the Strait of Hormuz being closed off, higher oil prices, the geopolitical tensions, and that flowing through to Japan and the Japanese economy. And what we saw was basically both companies as well as households beginning to kind of pull back a bit on their spending. If you look at household spending, for example, it was pretty much flat in that quarter on things such as non-durable goods. So these are things like food, clothing, that individuals who were, you know, frustrated with the rising cost of living were sort of pulling back on their spending. And again, you know, when you have higher energy prices, it flows through to things such as, and a weaker Japanese yen. Let me mention that too, because that's important. You have people pulling back on spending of items that have been imported because they cost a bit more as well. That's the Japanese kind of economic story that we see in the front, in the second quarter of the year, the April to June period. And it complicates what the central bank can do later in the year.
8: And are we seeing this picture across the board, that the spike in energy prices caused by the US and Israeli war on Iran has led companies, individuals, households around the world just to spend less?
19: Well, if you look, you know, if you look at countries around the world, we, you know, for example, when you see higher prices at the pump and you're filling up your car, then you do see some impact on the individual spending. For companies, though, it's slightly twofold, right? Because you're looking at both companies make investments and they spend large amounts of money on buildings, on property, on equipment, on technology to expand their businesses when they have visibility about the future. And with the geopolitical tensions, that's always been a concern for companies about, am I going to invest in this new business? Am I going to buy this new building if I don't know for sure that the consumers are going to keep spending? So that actually is a big concern in the longer term that kind of pulls back or dampens, I should say, corporate spending and investment. And we have seen some of those numbers, that kind of capital investment or CapEx, they call it, coming through in the U.S. In different reports that have been coming out. Interesting, if I can bring this one up, in terms of where spending is holding up very well, I know it's not Japan, I'm just going to bring it up because it's such an interesting story, is the Ferrari electric vehicle, the Luce. Don't know if you remember.
8: Yeah, we mentioned this before, didn't we? This is the car you can buy for $640,000 from a showroom.
19: Yes.
8: The first one off the production line has gone for $40 million in an auction.
19: Yes. So somebody's not feeling the pinch. Yeah, they paid $40 million for the first ever produced, you know, Luce in this sort of production line, the series that's rolling out. It's called the Chassis Zero. So it's the very first one being produced. And yeah, $40 million. It all goes to charity. but quite interesting given the controversial rollout that it had earlier this year when a lot of people were kind of panning the design. Also the fact that, oh my God, Ferrari, known for its roaring engines, is making an electric vehicle.
8: Yes, somebody definitely not feeling the pinch, clearly. Maura, thanks very much indeed.
17: Now, a powerful earthquake has struck eastern Indonesia and killed at least 53 people and forced out 5,000 people from their homes as rescue teams work to clear roads blocked by landslides and to reach survivors still trapped under rubble. The magnitude 7.7 earthquake struck on Saturday with its epicenter about 42 miles northwest of the city of Ende on Flores Island in the eastern parts of the country. The authorities say that it will take time to assess the scale of the destruction in the region, which is remote and mountainous. I have been speaking to Otto Gusti, a Catholic priest and member of the Divine Word Missionaries in Flores.
20: Now I am good. I stay outside. And of course, we are afraid of the next earthquakes.
17: And there have been many aftershocks. And now you say there has been another earthquake. How are people coping?
20: The people, they try to a safe place. People are taking a number of precautions to stay safe because aftershocks are still occurring. The situation remains unstable. For safety, many people are staying in temporary shelters or in houses made of wood or bamboos, which are considered safer than purely constructed concrete buildings in the event of further shaking. People living along the coast are continuing to move to higher ground because of concerns about a possible tsunami. Schools and other public activities are being limited as a precaution. At our institution, classes have also been postponed until the beginning of September because of the continuing risk of aftershocks and concerns about safety. At the moment, the main priority is to remain vigilant, avoid unsafe buildings, and to be prepared to evacuate quickly if another strong earthquake or tsunami warning occurs.
17: Just describe to us how the situation was when the first earthquake struck.
20: When the earthquake struck 2 days ago, many people living along the coast immediately fled to safer and higher ground because they were afraid of a possible tsunami. The fear was understandable given the location of the earthquake and the proximity of their homes to the sea. Today, however, many of those who evacuated have returned to their homes as the immediate tsunami threat has passed and the situation has become calmer.
17: What do people need most now?
20: I think the most urgent needs at the moment are basic necessities such as food, clothing, and medicines. There is also an urgent need for additional medical personnel, particularly doctors and nurses, to treat those who have been injured and to support communities where health facilities have been damaged. Psychological support is equally important. Many people have experienced severe fear, loss, and trauma, so trained psychologists and counselors are needed to provide trauma healing and emotional support, especially for victims who have been deeply affected by the disaster. The situation is particularly serious in Dampek in West Flores, where the local hospital has been severely damaged. There is reportedly only one doctor available there, making it extremely difficult to provide adequate medical care to the affected population.
17: And is there any support that is coming to the people there, whether locally or internationally?
20: I think until now there are support from the government, yeah, the governor of East Nusa Tenggara Timur was yesterday here in Flores, and they brought some support. And another problem is the streets are damaged, so it is very difficult to come to the place, yeah, where the people are suffering.
17: Catholic priest Otto Gusti speaking to me there a little earlier from Flores in Indonesia.
8: Now, we were talking a few minutes ago about weaker economies because of the energy price shock due to the war in the Middle East. Well, ongoing economic uncertainty still hangs over the jobs market in many countries, and so some workers are deciding it is safer to stay put in their current job rather than make their next career move. It is a phenomenon known.

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1: Unexpected absences are costly for employers. 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
1: And welcome to Monday from San Francisco, listener-supported KQED. I'm Dave Freeman at 519. Good morning to you, and thanks so much for your continued support. Let's find out about the commute as we get things running along on Monday morning, see how traffic is moving along on the Altamont Pass.
2: Well, we're checking out 205 westbound. It is stacked up from about Byron Road all the way to 580. So that is a pretty standard Monday commute issue. Meanwhile, Highway 580 on the Tracy side is slowing from 132 up to Corral Hollow Road. As you come out the pass, 580 westbound is bunched up to about Grantline Road. There's a high wind advisory through the pass right now. Fog on the Golden Gate. Up in Pittsburgh, Highway 4 westbound around Railroad Avenue, we have a disabled vehicle in the second lane from the left. Mel Baker for KQED.
1: 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On Morning Edition coming up, Major League Baseball pitcher Tommy John has died. He's spent 26 seasons in the majors, but the four-time All-Star is arguably best known for the revolutionary elbow surgery named after him. That is coming up. KQED News with Brian Watt also ahead on this Monday. Ahead for you, families in San Francisco can now apply for financial aid to help address the high cost of child care. It's so expensive that some parents have to make tough sacrifices. The story of one Bay Area mom is part of KQED series on affordability. Hear it this morning.
3: I'm Mina Kim. Next time on Forum at 10 a.m., one of the most popular choices for kitchen countertops, quartz, is contributing to hundreds of California stone workers contracting silicosis, a deadly and incurable lung disease caused by inhaling silica particles. Now state lawmakers are considering a ban. While some stone manufacturers are pushing federal legislation to limit lawsuits against them, we'll unpack the dangers of working with engineered stone and what can be done to curb the risk. That's Forum at 10 a.m. on KQED.
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4: This is Morning Edition from NPR News. I'm Sasha Pfeiffer.
5: And I'm Michelle Martin. Good morning. President Trump is asking the Supreme Court to let him continue building a new ballroom for the White House. An appeals court ruled that Trump needs approval from Congress to move forward, so Trump filed the emergency request on Friday. Trump has increasingly justified the construction by citing national security, instead of his first explanation was that he needed more space and a more luxurious reception for guests. The legal process has revealed details about a bunker that Trump indicates is being built by the military under the site for the ballroom. We wanted to know more about what that bunker is all about, so we've called Garrett Graff, who studied government doomsday scenarios. He is a presidential historian and author of Raven Rock, the story of the U.S. government's secret plan to save itself while the rest of us die. Good morning, Mr. Graff. Thanks for joining us.
6: Good morning.
5: So the president says building the bunker is an urgent need, hence the emergency request. So let me back up for a minute. How long has there been some kind of emergency hideout for the president, and how does that fit into plans for continuity of government in the event of a catastrophic event?
6: The White House bunker dates back to World War II, and right after Pearl Harbor, when we were afraid of a Japanese air raid or German air raid on Washington, D.C. It's gone through several major iterations, but was sort of rebuilt by Harry Truman in the Cold War, in his presidency, and then has been updated regularly ever since. And the last major update that we know about happened during the Obama administration after 9/11.
5: Interesting. So fairly new. So do we know anything about how this new bunker would look, or what would it do that's different from what's already there?
6: Yeah, so the challenge, of course, with anything that Donald Trump says is it's hard to know what's real, what's not, and what's hyperbole. But the scale of the facility that he has talked about on social media and his public statements would be a dramatic change in the way that presidential continuity operations have thought about the president's security, where the White House bunker facility has always been meant to be a short-term facility, something where the president would stay for minutes or hours as a more secure evacuation plan was put into place. The scale that Donald Trump is talking about, it would place it alongside some of the major government relocation facilities where presumably someone could stay for days, weeks, or even longer.
5: Is there any evidence to support that this is urgent?
6: No, and that's really the heart of the legal case at this point, which is the judge in this case has basically said your only argument that it is urgent to build this is that you tore down the East Wing, that you exposed this vulnerability to the bunker underneath, the existing bunker underneath the East Wing. And now it's urgent to fix that, but this is a problem that you created yourself, Mr. President.
5: So, you know, your book, Raven Rock, is named after another bunker. Would you tell us about that? I mean, how does that fit into presidential emergency plans?
6: Sure. So the long-term or long-running plans for presidential evacuations has always been that your goal should be to get the president out of the White House as quickly as possible, because that's the place everyone knows and expects the president to be. You know, you want to get him to a place where people don't expect him to be. And so for decades, that has been one of three places. One, up into the sky, either aboard Air Force One or another 747 that's known as the E-4B, the Presidential Doomsday Plan, or to one of the two mountain-sized bunkers that the U.S. government runs outside of Washington. There's a FEMA facility in Berryville, Virginia, known as Mount Weather, and then Raven Rock, which is the backup Pentagon in Waynesboro, Pennsylvania. Each of those could support 1,000 people for a month.
5: Wow. Interesting. So before we let you go, do you think the national security argument is going to be more appealing to the courts than his arguments for a more luxurious ballroom?
6: Historically, presidents get a lot more leeway around national security, and I think that that's why you're really seeing him lean into this, because if this is a battle about historic preservation or congressional appropriation, then he's going to lose.
5: That is author and presidential historian Garrett Graff. Mr. Graff, thank you.
6: My pleasure.
0: Former Major League pitcher Tommy John has died. He was 83. He played for six teams over 26 seasons, but he will be best remembered for something that happened off the field. He was the first pitcher to undergo a procedure that's now named after him. Steve Futterman reports.
7: Yesterday at Dodger Stadium, they paid tribute to Tommy John.
8: Join us for a moment of silence.
7: It was during his time in Los Angeles in 1974 that Tommy John underwent an untested sports medicine procedure. John had torn his ulnar collateral ligament. In the past, that would have meant the end of a career. But one of the Dodger doctors, Frank Job, had an idea. Take a tendon from the right forearm and put it in his injured left elbow. John talked to the MLB Network 2 years ago.
9: I just wanted to play baseball. I wanted to pitch. And the only way I was going to pitch was to get the surgery from Dr. Joe.
10: The game plan was logical, but it had never been tested on a thrower before. There was no tension or anything like that.
7: Dr. Steve Lombardo was in the operating room where it happened.
10: Tommy knew it was a new something that had never been done before.
11: And on the mound for the New York Yankees, the sinker bowler, Tommy John.
7: Not only did he come back, Tommy John pitched in three World Series and won more than 160 additional games. Jocelyn Wittstein, a close friend of John, is an orthopedic surgeon and professor at Duke University.
12: Every time I heard him speak of Dr. Job, he was just so grateful to him and truly attributed the second half of his career to Dr. Job's brilliance.
7: Go down any major league roster today, it's likely at least one pitcher has undergone Tommy John surgery. In 2000, Atlanta Braves pitcher John Smoltz thought his career might be over. Then he got a phone call.
13: He introduced himself. Of course, I knew who he was, but he said, don't give up. It was the call I needed. And I'm forever grateful for Tommy picking up the phone and giving me a call.
7: Even with his long all-star major league career, Tommy John isn't a member of the Hall of Fame. But the Hall of Fame does have a display commemorating Tommy John's surgery and its impact on the game. For NPR News, I'm Steve Futterman.
0: This is NPR News.
1: Let us get an update on the commute this morning on Monday with Mel, starting with the Bay Bridge.
2: We're taking a look at the toll plaza where traffic is backed up from just before the toll plaza to the metering lights. Looks like the metering lights are on, but we're not actually officially sure yet. It slows out just a little bit past that and then slows again from after the island into downtown San Francisco. Meanwhile, on the Golden Gate Bridge, there is a dense fog advisory. Mel Baker for KQED.
1: 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Yes, clouds and fog will continue through the week, especially along the coast and bay. Later today, Weather Service says partly sunny skies inland.

0: They've been doing this type of law for many years. They've developed the expertise. So it's tough to be in the situation where we're losing this funding.
1: But this month, the administration gave the contract to a group with little track record in this area. The judge is weighing whether that plan meets the government's obligation to ensure these kids are represented as Congress intended. I'm Tyke Hendricks, KQED News.
2: Oakland could be getting a data center in the downtown area near Lake Merritt and the 19th Street BART station. But as KQED's Samantha Kennedy reports, several who live and work there don't want it.
3: Developer Bering Companies envisions a four-story building on 20th Street housing an around 20,000 square foot data center that they say won't be like others.
4: I'm not really buying that.
3: That's Aditi Varshne, an organizer with the Party for Socialism and Liberation who lives in Oakland. The group has a petition calling for a complete ban on data centers in the city that thousands have signed.
4: These kinds of project developers have definitely a track record of exaggerating benefits and downplaying harms.
3: The company says it will use newer technology that won't waste water and that California makes plenty of energy for the center. That doesn't matter to resident Brian Ortega.
5: I don't think data centers added anything to Oakland. I think if anything, it would be a detriment to it.
3: Councilmember Carol Fife, who represents the area and the developer, say the project would bring jobs to the downtown area that has struggled to bring in foot traffic. Another three buildings would offer housing and office space to complement the data center, though a specific client isn't in place yet. The proposal was submitted last week and isn't final. I'm Samantha Kennedy, KQED News.
2: In San Francisco, health officials say that city drug treatment programs are helping to make a dent in drug overdose deaths. KQED's Emily Tenorio Molina reports.
6: With overdose deaths at their lowest rate since 2020, the city is crediting programs that help those struggling with addiction get medication and in-person treatment. Francisco Vargas is one of those lucky ones. Speaking at a city event last week, he said he overdosed three times before he got help.
7: I feel lucky to be here today, lucky to be alive. I am lucky to have met so many cool people along my journey and reaching my goals, getting clean, working, and just doing it one day at a time.
6: City officials say they'll step up outreach in the neighborhoods with the highest rates of addiction this month in honor of Overdose Awareness Month. I'm Emily Tenorio Molina, KQED News.
2: Sports. Rafael Devers hit a three-run home run into McCovey Cove, but it was not enough. The Giants lost to the Rockies 13-7. The Valkyries host the Dallas Wings at 7 this evening. Win, and they're in the playoffs. I'm Brian Watt, KQED News.
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9: It's Morning Edition from NPR News. I'm Sasha Pfeiffer.
10: And I'm Michelle Martin. Good morning. The president's envoy and son-in-law, Jared Kushner, held a rare meeting with leaders of Hamas in Egypt on Sunday.
9: Today, Kushner is in Israel to meet with Prime Minister Benjamin Netanyahu. Kushner is trying to get closer to achieving President Trump's plan for a post-war Gaza. The U.S. and Hamas back the plan. Israel does not.
10: NPR's Daniel Estrin is with us now from Tel Aviv. Good morning, Daniel.
11: Good morning, Michelle.
10: First of all, just how unusual was it that any high-level representative of the U.S. met directly with Hamas leaders?
11: It is rare. Remember, the U.S. labels Hamas a terrorist group, but Jared Kushner did meet Hamas one time before. That was 10 months ago, and that meeting helped seal the deal on the Gaza ceasefire agreement. Since then, though, not much progress has happened at all on a post-war transition for Gaza.
10: Okay, so do we have any sense of what came out of this meeting?
11: We have not seen any evidence of a real breakthrough. I spoke with an official briefed on the meeting who spoke anonymously

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1: Looking at Vallejo, 37 westbound from the middle of the Mare Island Bridge to the lane merges, stop and go remains a bit on the sluggish side as you head out towards Skaggs Island. It's slow in Pittsburgh from Loveridge Avenue on Highway 4 westbound to Willow Pass Road. 242 is slowing southbound in Concord from Concord Avenue down to the 680 merge, which itself is slow, down to about Pleasant Hill. Mel Baker for KQED.
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4: 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We'll talk about why with Daniel Lieberman, author of Fed Up and founder of Harvard's Department of Evolutionary Biology. He'll also talk about diets he's tested and the often contradictory information about what's healthy to eat and what's not. Join us.
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5: Good morning. This is the California Report. I'm Alex Hall. A significant El Nino will continue warming California coastal waters into fall and winter and likely bring new marine visitors to Monterey Bay. KAZU's Katie Brown explains.
6: Weather scientists are predicting this year's El Nino to be one for the books. While folks on land are bracing for what might be the hottest and wettest year to date, ocean enthusiasts will have lots to explore.
7: It is an opportunity to see some things that you wouldn't normally see.
6: That's John Ugaritz, an environmental program manager with the California Department of Fish and Wildlife. He says a larger presence of juvenile white sharks in Monterey Bay is likely since they seek out warmer waters.
7: They actually don't regulate their body temperature as well as bigger sharks do, so they follow that warm water.
6: He also says it's important to remember shark bites are extremely rare. There's been about 250 in California in the last 75 years.
7: You compare that to the number of people that are going into the ocean, and you see that there's really very, very little chance that that's going to occur.
6: Folks enjoying the waters of Monterey Bay can also expect sightings of California sheephead fish and crustaceans like the California spiny lobster during the Super El Nino.
5: KAZU's Katie Brown. Republican lawmakers are pushing new measures with the goal of making California's top elections office nonpartisan. Cap Radio's Laura Fitzgerald has more.
8: Republicans want to amend the state constitution to prevent candidates for Secretary of State from running under a party affiliation. The office oversees California elections. Assemblymember Josh Hoover of Folsom is one of the lawmakers behind the measure.
9: Plain and simple, we believe the individual administering our election system should represent the people of California, not a specific political party or perspective.
8: Judicial, city, county, and school board candidates are currently required to run as nonpartisans. The state superintendent of public instruction is the only nonpartisan statewide office. This constitutional amendment to add the Secretary of State's office to that list would have to get support from two-thirds of the legislature before going before voters. Republican Assemblymember Natasha Johnson.
10: We're not deciding this for California. We're giving Californians the chance to decide for themselves.
8: Democratic Assemblymember Gail Pellerin, who chairs the Assembly Elections Committee, said in a statement she would consider the proposal, but that the debate would be better suited for a future legislative session when lawmakers have more time to deliberate. The soonest it could appear on the ballot is 2028. For the California Report, I'm Laura Fitzgerald in Sacramento.
5: A violence prevention program that brings at-risk teens into nature has been up and running for more than a year now. But as KRCB's Chandra Back reports, the program's success could threaten its funding.
11: On a wet Saturday morning in spring, a group of teenagers in bright orange ponchos are scattered across a grassy hillside at the Ocean Song Myers Preserve in Occidental. That's a small redwood town west of Santa Rosa.
12: We're trimming down the tree, giving me a clean cut.
11: 18-year-old Alejandro Elizieres and a few other boys are giving a tree a fresh haircut.
13: Yeah, we're giving it a little fade. We're going to give it a high fade because it's 10 feet. You get it?
11: It's part of an environmental stewardship program called Young Stewards, and it's run by LandPaths. The Santa Rosa-based nonprofit connects marginalized communities with nature by offering land stewardship jobs like the one Elizieres is working on a recent Saturday. And while the preserve is only 20 miles west of Elizieres' home in Santa Rosa, he says it might as well be a world away. His neighborhood, Roseland, has a lot of concrete and not much green space.
13: I'd rather be out here than being home on a Saturday, you know?
14: Even in the rain?
13: Yeah, even in the rain, honestly.
14: So before this, what did you guys usually do on the weekends?
12: Sit around at home.
13: Honestly, yeah.
11: Danny Chaparro runs the youth outdoor programming at LandPaths. Chaparro wears a gold chain, baggy clothes, and is tatted from head to toe. On each finger, tattoos spell out Roseland.
15: Purposely got them on my fingers because that's the first thing that I wanted people to see. I want to highlight my community as a place to thrive, not just be alive, but thrive.
11: Roseland is a low-income neighborhood in Santa Rosa with Latino immigrants, many who work long hours. Chaparro says that means kids are often unsupervised and have to grow up fast. He says there's something about an outdoor space that brings kids back to being kids, and it can change the trajectory of their lives.
15: My supervisor always says, nature's enough. Just get them outside.
11: Research backs that up. California's Conservation Corps found participants reported less gang involvement and fewer risky behaviors while working on conservation projects. Stand for the Land is funded through Santa Rosa's Violence Prevention Partnership. Ernesto Olivares helped create the partnership and is the previous mayor of Santa Rosa and a retired police lieutenant.
16: Unfortunately, we are now considered too safe to get funding.
11: That's because programs like LandPaths have helped bring gang violence down, and that means it's unable to apply for funds that support such programs. But Olivares says while the crime numbers aren't as high as other California cities, Santa Rosa still faces serious threats. Nat Garcia is a high school student and a young steward. She says gang violence is very much alive because ghost guns mean anyone can get their hands on a weapon.
17: I feel like it's like if someone says like, oh, I have a gun, like it's more like, yeah, you most likely do.
11: In 2019, the Santa Rosa Police Department seized 10 ghost guns. In the first 4 months of this year alone, officers have recovered 194. Elizieres and his friends have finished giving the tree a fade at the nature preserve and are on a hike. As he walks, Elizieres talks about his future.
13: I have like a couple paths I want to maybe take. One includes like law enforcement, like police officer. I always thought of that like since I was a kid.
11: With the land steward job under his belt and the land path community to lean on, Elizieres says that goal feels more within reach. For the California Report, I'm Chandra Back.
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5: And that's the California Report for Monday, August 17th. We're a production of KQED News. I'm Alex Hall. 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
0: Another hour of Morning Edition KQED News and a California Report next hour also. At 5:59, let's go to Mel and find out about the drive starting with the Altamont Pass this morning.
1: where there's a high wind advisory, and 205 westbound on the Tracy side is stacked up from 11th Street to 580. 580 westbound from Highway 132 in Tracy up to Corral Hollow Road is slow. And then as you come out of the pass, 580 westbound just after Grantline Road, we have an accident involving a semi and a car. Traffic is backed up to 205. Mel Baker for KQED.
0: 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I'm Dave Freeman. Good morning. You're tuned to KQED San Francisco, KQEI North Highlands, Sacramento, streaming live on the KQED phone app, 6 a.m.
19: Good morning. The head of Central Command visited the USS Lincoln after reports of poor living conditions on board. What is Senator Mark Kelly hearing from the families of sailors? He joins us this hour of Morning Edition from NPR News.
2: 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I'm Brian Watt.
19: A wildfire expert describes state laws designed to protect homes from fire as literally all over the map. I'm Michelle Martin.
20: And I'm Sasha Pfeiffer. Several states rejected suggestions to keep trees and flammable plants away from houses. Also, does an erectile dysfunction drug help men and women who take it live longer? And the frontman of The Killers, Brandon Flowers, is going country. He's writing about his life and his family more than ever before. It's Monday, August 17th. On this day in 1959, Kind of Blue by Miles Davis was released. The news is next.
21: Live from NPR News in Washington, I'm Linda Kenyon. The deadline to establish peace talks between the U.S. and Iran expired today, with no negotiations planned and the status of the Strait of Hormuz still in dispute. NPR's Jane Arraf has more.
22: The U.S. and Iran signed a memorandum of understanding in June that called for reaching a final agreement in 60 days. There have been mediation attempts by other countries, but no U.S.-Iranian negotiations since then. Iran says the U.S. isn't serious about negotiating. President Trump has threatened new sanctions against Iran over their restrictions on the Strait of Hormuz. While the June agreement called for the U.S. to begin removing its naval blockade and Iran to allow transit through the key waterway within 30 days, neither of those have happened either. The ceasefire was broken in July with attacks by both the U.S. and Iran. Jane Arraf, NPR News, Amman.
21: The president's envoy and son-in-law Jared Kushner held a rare meeting with leaders in Hamas in Egypt yesterday. Today, he's in Israel meeting with Israel's prime minister Benjamin Netanyahu in an effort to achieve progress on a plan for post-war Gaza. NPR's Daniel Estrin in Tel Aviv says both sides appear to be at an impasse.
23: And so now the U.S. is pushing this new 15-point roadmap for Hamas to disarm and for Israel to withdraw. And Israel says it will not withdraw from Gaza until Hamas fully disarms. And a big group of Mideast countries is now saying that Israel is the one to blame for obstructing peace efforts. Those group of countries include the ceasefire mediators themselves, Qatar and Egypt. So Kushner is now in Israel. He's meeting Netanyahu to discuss his objections to the plan.
21: It's been 10 months since the ceasefire was declared. Wildfire activity is still high across several states in the western U.S. NPR's Lauren Summer reports some of those states have struggled to pass rules that can help protect communities.
24: As wildfires have become increasingly destructive, researchers have learned how some houses are more likely to survive. It helps when buildings are made with fire-resistant construction materials. It also helps when the flammable vegetation is cleared away from them. California has long-standing rules requiring homeowners to take those steps in areas at risk. But Washington and Oregon have backtracked on efforts to pass the same rules after public pushback. And some western states don't have any statewide rules. Wildfire experts say that patchwork of regulations leaves many places vulnerable. Lauren Summer, NPR News.
21: Hurricane Lala has weakened to a tropical storm after raking Hawaii without making landfall. Rainfall approached 3 feet in some places, turning rivers into raging torrents and threatening mudslides. Tropical storm conditions spread to Maui, Oahu, and Kauai. 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
2: Live from KQED News, I'm Brian Watt. Good morning. San Francisco Unified Public Schools are welcoming students back to campus this morning. School officials say they're on more stable ground than in recent years, but there's still big decisions on the horizon. KQED's Katie DiBenedetti reports.
3: Superintendent Maria Sue says the San Francisco Unified School District has its highest classroom staffing in years and a balanced budget. But she's also facing tough deadlines, like a new enrollment system that's due this spring. The current lottery system is widely considered too complicated and inequitable, but changes have been repeatedly delayed amid district instability and equity concerns. Sue says she plans to include families in the process.
4: We're going to spend a lot of time in the community talking to families, talking to our school communities.
3: After that, district leaders will look again at potential school closures. I'm Katie DiBenedetti, KQED News.
2: San Mateo County is opening up its first newly created park in more than a decade today. Don Horsley County Park is at Tunitas Creek Beach between Half Moon Bay and Pescadero. Its opening follows years of environmental restoration and cleanup. The stretch of beach was known locally for being the site of renegade raves and illegal camping. Taylor Jang is with the Peninsula Open Space Trust that purchased the land for public use.
6: This is probably the next best outcome. It wasn't always preordained that this would be a new public park, and it very easily could have gone to a private owner.
2: The park officially opens at 8 a.m. and will remain open every day until 8 p.m. I'm Brian Watt, KQED News.
0: 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San Francisco is first.
1: 101 southbound at the hospital curve, a disabled vehicle is blocking the right lane. As we look at 80 eastbound in San Francisco, traffic is stop and go from about 8th Street to 4th Street, possibly due to another stall there in the left lane. Coming across the Bay Bridge, the backup now to the overcrossing, it remains slow across the span pretty much all the way into downtown San Francisco. Mel Baker for KQED.
0: Thank you, Mel. Traffic support on this Monday comes from European Sleepworks. Brian Watt coming right back with KQED News this morning at 6:22. Families in San Francisco can now apply for financial aid to help address the high cost of child care. It's so expensive that some parents have to make tough sacrifices. The story of one Bay Area mom is part of KQED series on affordability at 6:22 and later this morning. More of the same along the coast and bay. It's clouds and fog, partly sunny inland today. Bay Area highs low 60s to the upper 80s. Sacramento, cloudy this morning, then clearing, a high of 92.
7: It's Morning Edition from NPR News. I'm Sasha Pfeiffer.
19: And I'm Michelle Martin. Good morning. The USS Washington is on its way to the Middle East to relieve the USS Lincoln.
7: The Lincoln has been at the center of concerns over mental health issues, as well as lack of sufficient food and basic supplies, including soap. In a few minutes, we'll speak with Democratic Senator Mark Kelly, who's been in touch with relatives of sailors aboard the ship. But first, NPR has learned that supply chain issues haven't been limited to just this one carrier since the U.S. launched its war with Iran.
19: To hear more about this, we have reporter Steve Walsh with member station WHRO in Norfolk. Good morning, Steve.
9: Morning, Michelle.
19: So there have been reports about families highlighting problems on board the USS Lincoln. We've heard a lot of those stories from you. Democratic lawmakers are demanding answers. How is the Trump administration responding?
9: This has been a grueling deployment. USS Abraham Lincoln arrived in January before the war with Iran started, and sailors have been on the ship since the war began. The head of Central Command, Admiral Brad Cooper, wrapped up a tour of the region Saturday, which included a visit to USS Lincoln. He praised the sacrifice of the sailors. Cooper is quoted as saying, "History will record this deployment as one of the most operationally intense and consequential of the modern era." The administration has also been pushing back against reports from families who say the crews are under strain, including reports of sailors jumping overboard. Asked on Friday if the deployment had gone on too long, President Trump said, no, not nearly long enough.
19: Steve, when have you heard from sailors and their families about these comments?
9: So not every sailor has the same reaction. I talked to the former acting head of force resiliency for the Navy, a Navy veteran, Andrea Goldstein, was in charge when the Navy was dealing with the rash of suicides in 2022 and 2023. She says the changes the Navy made started with creating a healthy command climate on the ships.
8: It's not one comment. It's creating an ambient environment of disrespect.
9: Dismissing sailors' concerns can actually make their situation worse. She says sailors may not recognize the impact of their constant stress until months after their deployment finally is over.
19: So can you just tell us a bit more about what conditions are like on these Navy ships in the Middle East right now, recognizing that many Americans at this point in our history don't have a personal connection to military service. So tell us what you can about it.
9: Right. So the problems with logistics are not confined to USS Lincoln. Supply lines have been strained since the beginning of the war. I talked with Sam Howard, a former Navy captain who lives in Virginia Beach. His son was on one of the ships in the USS Tripoli Amphibious Ready Group, which carries sailors and Marines. His son told him they quickly ran low on hygiene products and other supplies. The crew returned to their home port in Japan in late July, but they still haven't received all of their mail and care packages. As a former captain, Howard says he understands how quickly fatigue can set in.
10: I asked him very specifically about watch rotation and not having any port visits. And the comment that he made was, you know, not knowing when you're going to get a break. It was really among the toughest things that he experienced.
19: And now the Abraham Lincoln has been out to sea for more than 260 days. Do we know when they will be back?
9: So USS George Washington is now on its way to relieve USS Lincoln with their 5,000 sailors. It's hard to pinpoint when the Washington will arrive. Normally, you would expect both carriers to remain in the region for a week or so, but a Navy official who wasn't authorized to speak publicly told me that there is no standard handoff period, so the Lincoln could leave rather quickly once USS Washington arrives in the region.
19: That's Steve Walsh with WHRO in Norfolk. Steve, thank you.
9: Thanks, Michelle.
7: Now let's talk more about the USS Lincoln with a lawmaker seeking answers from the Trump administration, Democratic Senator Mark Kelly of Arizona. He's a former Navy combat pilot and NASA astronaut who sits on the Senate Armed Services Committee. Good morning, Senator Kelly.
12: Good morning, Sasha.
7: We mentioned earlier in the show that you've been in touch with relatives of sailors aboard the USS Lincoln. What are you hearing from them?
12: Well, we're hearing that the conditions are not what they or any sailor should expect, and you know, they deteriorated over a period of time because they've been at sea for a record amount of time. I spoke to a grandmother of a sailor aboard the USS Abraham Lincoln who said, you know, her grandson, who, you know, was skinny when he joined the Navy, now looks like he's lost 20 to 25 pounds and is struggling, and it's depressing, and it's a difficult, very difficult situation. And Sasha, I'd have to say kind of the worst thing about this is just this, the dismissiveness of the situation, you know, not only from the president who said the deployment is not nearly long enough, but the Secretary of Defense, Pete Hegseth, who just claims there's no problem. I'd say Admiral Cooper, you know, when he said this is
7: the head of CENTCOM, U.S. Central Command.
12: Yeah, the head of CENTCOM, when he said this is a consequential deployment. I think that's, you know, that's what you said in your reporting. Yeah, it's consequential in a lot of different ways. I mean, they got deployed to go to war without a strategic goal, without a plan, without a timeline. Now they're stuck and don't, you know, the administration can't figure a way out. And the consequence of this is just poor mental health and crew members jumping overboard.
7: The head of CENTCOM, who you just mentioned, Brad Cooper, this statement he issued over the weekend also described his visit as awe-inspiring. And he says that the Lincoln has, in his words, quote, the lowest number of cases related to mental health of the Navy's 11 aircraft carriers. Your thoughts on his comments?
12: Well, I haven't looked at the data, but when you have crew members jumping off because of the conditions, I mean, literally jumping off the ship to end their lives, that's a problem. And it needs to be investigated. So that's why, you know, myself and my colleagues are demanding an investigation. And you're misrepresenting an issue and you're ignoring an issue when you have crew members that are trying to end their lives because of what this deployment has been like for them.
7: You said you were calling for an investigation. What else do you want the Trump administration to do?
12: Well, we'd like to get a bipartisan delegation out to the ship to visit it. I did two deployments to the Persian Gulf myself. If I haven't had an opportunity to get out there, I've spent a lot of time aboard aircraft carriers. I think I could get a pretty good sense for, you know, how things are going. And we're going to continue to press this administration until our service members and their families get answers and get some accountability. This administration on every issue tries to avoid being accountable for their actions.
7: You just mentioned you've been deployed. As we said, you're a former Navy combat pilot. When you think about this deployment, which the Lincoln has been out there for nearly 9 months, how does it compare to your own deployments, and what concerns do you have about the people on that vessel?
12: Well, for Desert Storm, I think from the time we left to the time we got back was about 7 months. But we had port calls about a month and a half in. I think probably the longest, you know, we went was maybe, you know, 4 months without pulling into port. These guys are now approaching, I think they're over 200 days, and it's stressful. Being on an aircraft carrier is it's hard. It's not expected to be easy. But when there's no end in sight, you know, it's loud when the food is lousy and it sounds like it is, when you can't get your basic needs met, you're going to have, you know, a situation here it's going to be hard for these crew members. And this administration just does not want to address it.
7: Briefly, we mentioned the USS George Washington is being deployed to relieve the Lincoln. That means the U.S. will be without an aircraft carrier ready for deployment in the Pacific for some time. In your view, does that make a difference to national security?
12: Well, it's not unprecedented that I was in that battle group stationed in Japan, Battle Group 5. We went to the Persian Gulf twice. Usually it's backfilled by a carrier from, you know, California. I don't know if that's the case here. It's not good for ours and our allies' national security in the Western Pacific not to have a carrier there. But I'm not sure what their plan is here. Usually this administration doesn't have a plan.
7: That is Democratic Senator Mark Kelly of Arizona. Thank you for coming on this morning.
12: Thank you.
7: If you or anyone you know is in crisis, text the National Suicide and Crisis Lifeline at 988. Again, that's 988. Actress Hayden Panettiere, who starred in the TV series Heroes and Nashville, has died. Her father said she was a, quote, force of nature who brought immeasurable love and joy to all who knew her. He did not share details about her death. Panettiere started acting when she was very young. She booked her first commercial when she was just 11 months old. She went on to act in soap operas and got a big break in Remember the Titans. I spoke with Panettiere in May to talk about her memoir, This Is Me, A Reckoning. She told me she had desperately wanted both to fit in the industry and to have a normal childhood. And that's very difficult in Hollywood.
13: I wanted to have friends that were my age. I wanted to go to school like a normal kid. I wanted to play sports. And I did get to do a lot of those things, but my peers didn't look at me as one of them.
7: She said she would get praise as a child for crying on cue by thinking sad thoughts. At first, she imagined an animal she loved dying.
13: And then as I got older and older, I became number and number to that. And the thoughts and the places that I had to go in my head became darker and darker. And how could that not have an emotional impact over time on you?
7: Panettiere had a daughter in 2015 and talked publicly about having had postpartum depression. She also got addicted to alcohol and drugs. All of that became storylines for the part she played on Nashville, the fictional country music star Juliet Barnes.
13: And having to go to set every day and play that out as her, I stopped being able to tell where the character started and where I ended. Like, we were just mushed together.
7: Panettiere eventually lost custody of her daughter. I asked Panettiere how she felt watching her daughter grow up in private and easily make friends, things Panettiere had not been able to do when she was that age.
13: Honestly, I'm happy for her. It's not bittersweet. It's very, very uplifting to me.
7: Hayden Panettiere was 36.

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1: It's KQED News on this Monday. Good Monday to you. I'm Dave Freeman at 619. Brian Watt with KQED News ahead at 622. Let's find out about the roads and freeways and bridges ahead. Mel Baker checking in, starting with the Richmond-San Rafael.
2: Where traffic is bunched up from about Stenmark Drive to the Toll Plaza, it's a bit slow before that around to Castro Street. Looking at Vallejo, the buildup there is definitely well underway. Traffic is solid from the beginning of the Mare Island Bridge all the way to the lane merge and then stays kind of slow out to about Skaggs Island Road. Meanwhile, we have a fog advisory on the Golden Gate. Mel Baker for KQED.
1: 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In her 40-year career as a librarian, Dorothy Lazard has seen book bans, financial crises, and growing threats to libraries. Her new memoir, Behind the Desk at the Maine, a Librarian's Memoir, offers a personal look at the libraries and a call to protect them. That's coming up at Forum here on KQED at 9. Then at 10, silica is engineered stone, popular for home countertops, but it's toxic to the workers who cut, grind, and polish it. Now, doctors and stone workers want California lawmakers to ban it. 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Don't forget, we have a rebroadcast of both hours this evening if you choose, 8 to 10 on KQED News. Morning cloudiness, then clearing around the Sacramento Valley. Not super hot today. Highs warm 88 to about 94, 92 today's high in Sacramento, a little warmer tomorrow. The Bay Area is still cloud cover and foggy conditions, especially along the coast and bay for the week, it looks like. Becoming partly sunny inland today. Bay Area highs in the low 60s to the upper 80s are forecast today. Cloud cover, patchy fog, dense in some parts of the Bay Area after midnight. 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
3: It's Morning Edition on KQED. I'm Brian Watt. San Francisco has some of the highest child care costs in the country. So this year, the city has expanded eligibility for subsidized child care, targeting middle-income families making over $250,000 a year. It's part of a citywide effort geared toward economic mobility. Speaking during a news conference earlier this year, Mayor Daniel Lurie said child care is key in addressing San Francisco's high cost of living.
4: For so many families, this is the bill that decides everything. It determines whether a parent can keep working, whether our neighborhoods can keep the families that give them life, and whether the next generation of San Franciscans can grow up here and contribute to our city.
3: The portal to apply for financial aid launched over the summer. You can find our guide to see if you qualify on the KQED app and at kqed.org. The initiative in San Francisco comes as this year's state budget also has expanded child care subsidies. In recent years, California has spent billions of dollars for child care, but despite this investment, the financial burden for many families remains, forcing them to make tough compromises. KQED's Daisy Wind looked into that, and here's her story that first aired back in April.
5: A couple of years ago, Annie Malexide was pregnant and out shopping.
6: I was in the Joann Fabrics in Concord, the superstore. It's a humongous one.
5: Her firstborn son, who was a toddler at the time, was sitting in the shopping cart.
6: And a very nice older woman started talking to me. We were waiting for our fabric to get cut. And she said something along the lines of, I don't know why you would want more than two. It's basically impossible in the Bay Area.
5: She meant more than two kids. And the comment stung Annie. She felt like she was being asked, why have more kids than you can afford?
6: I think back on that a lot because at the time I was like, how dare she? But now I'm like, oh, that was right. It's really hard.
5: She wound up having 3 kids, and the decision changed the course of her career. Annie's in her 30s and is a teacher. She used to work part-time at a private middle school. At the time, her son was in kindergarten and her daughter in preschool. Her husband is a full-time psychiatrist.
6: I had to be the flexible one, partly because I earn less than he does. And a lot of parenting default goes to mom a lot of the time.
5: With their joint income, childcare expenses were manageable. But when the third kid came along and Annie needed to put him in daycare, those expenses shot up to almost $1,200 per week. When she ran the numbers, Annie realized she was paying $56,000 a year for childcare. That was almost double her teacher's salary.
6: So it didn't make sense. Like, it was causing us as a family a lot of stress at that point, too. My job wasn't really making enough of a contribution to justify that kind of expense.
5: Daycare and preschool prices vary by region, but recent national data show they climbed by 30%, outpacing inflation. One reason the prices became untenable for Annie is because she wanted to put her youngest in a licensed childcare center, and infant care in that type of setting costs the most.
6: If your baby is going to spend the majority of their day with a caregiver, you want to make sure that that caregiver is trained and able to do a really great job.
5: Economists call childcare an example of a market failure because the cost of providing care is a lot more than what families can afford to pay, leading to a supply and demand imbalance. Julie Cashin researches this issue at the Century Foundation, a progressive think tank.
0: So it's like this mismatch of math where it just doesn't add up.
5: She points to New Mexico, which is the only state offering universal child care. She says more of this kind of public investment can help close the gap between what parents can afford and what it costs to provide child care.
0: When governments invest in child care, that is the biggest thing that we can do. Because right now what we have is essentially like a DIY, a do-it-yourself system for families where everyone's on their own.
5: The prices are a major reason why parents, especially women, are leaving the workforce or cutting their hours. After the school year ended, Annie decided to quit, even though she didn't want to walk away from a profession she loved.
6: My grandparents were both educators. They were beloved by their community, and they were really excited when I chose to become a teacher. So it was like, that was my plan, and I didn't ever expect to deviate from that.
5: But by doing this, she saved about $600 a week in childcare for her older kids. The youngest aged into preschool, which costs less than infant care, and when he's there, she takes classes here at Diablo Valley College. She's pursuing a master's degree in math, which she hopes will lead to a higher-paying job to make up for time away from the labor market.
6: Do you want to pick out any other picture books while we're here?
7: No.
6: Okay.
5: One recent afternoon, Annie took her kids to the Pleasant Hill Library after spending a couple of hours signing up for day camps. She's getting by with tutoring gigs to help pay for summer activities for her kids when they'll be out of school. She's looking for other ways to save, as grocery and health insurance prices have also gone up.
6: I'm looking at really specific areas of the budget, like what bundle can I use or coupon can I use to save money. I do most of our shopping at Costco now, because buying in bulk is usually cheaper.
5: The family is taking fewer trips, but Annie says these are small trade-offs.
6: I feel very fortunate that I got through having our second kid and didn't feel done. And instead of living with the potential of regretting it for the rest of my life, I was able to say, hey, can we have another one? Can we work that into the budget?
5: She's grateful that she has been able to make it work and that her family now feels complete. I'm Daisy Nguyen, KQED News.
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1: Mel with traffic now at 6:29.
2: We go to the Bay Bridge, where just at the toll plaza in the westbound direction, a hit-and-run crash reported. Unfortunately, no lane details right yet. Traffic is backed up to the overcrossing, a little past that now. It's slow across the upper deck into San Francisco, and eastbound, you may encounter some slow traffic due to some road work still going on the lower deck. Mel Baker for KQED.
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9: Live from NPR News in Washington, I'm Dave Mattingly. It's not yet clear if any progress was made at today's talks in Jerusalem involving President Trump's Middle East negotiator and son-in-law Jared Kushner and Israeli Prime Minister Benjamin Netanyahu. The two met for several hours and were expected to focus on the president's 15-point peace plan for Gaza. That proposal's been endorsed by Hamas, but days ago, Netanyahu rejected it. Trade negotiators from the U.S. and Canada are holding talks ahead of this week's tariff deadline set by the White House. As Dan Karpinchuk reports,

0: He says water levels could increase, especially during king tides around the holidays, and cause flooding for coastal and river areas.
1: It's just about, you know, making sure that everything from our communications, alert and warning systems are ready, and that our residents know where they can get resources.
0: Residents are encouraged to sign up for alerts, review family emergency plans, and refresh their emergency kits. The August 18th board meeting begins at 9 a.m. at the Marin Civic Center and will be broadcast in the county's website. I'm Lakshmi Sarah, KQED News.
2: A sexual assault trial continues this week in Sonoma County involving a former mayor. KQED's Gabe Moline has more.
3: Dominic Fapoli testified for the first time Friday in a trial brought by seven women who allege he sexually assaulted them. The former mayor of Windsor took the stand after a month of gut-wrenching testimony from the women. Each described incidents of Fapoli sexually assaulting them, often involving wine, at parties and political events. At least seven more women have described similar experiences with Fapoli to the press. Fapoli, who resigned his city position in 2021 after the allegations came to light, continues to maintain his innocence. The defense is expected to open its case this week. I'm Gabe Moline, KQED News.
2: And I'm Brian Watt. 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
4: 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Wildfires have taken a heavy toll this year across the American West. States are responding differently, from drafting risk maps to weighing rules for clearing brush. Morning Edition has that story next on KQED News. Later in the hour, California stories on the California Report ahead this hour at 6:51. 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Good morning, I'm Dave Freeman. 6:35 the time now.
5: It's Morning Edition from NPR News. I'm Sasha Pfeiffer.
6: And I'm Michelle Martin. Good morning. Wildfires are burning across several western states, and those states prepared for fires differently. Some struggle to pass rules recommended by safety experts. NPR's Lauren Sommer has this report.
7: When the Old Trails fire started in Spokane, Dave Cocott got a warning to be ready to evacuate. He started packing up family keepsakes. Then he got an alert that a second wildfire was headed his way.
8: That's amazing to be threatened by not just one, but two fires. Really scary.
7: But Cocott wasn't actually surprised.
8: My first thought of these fires, like, here we go again.
7: Cocott has spent his career thinking about wildfires. For most of it, he was a fire protection engineer at the Spokane Fire Department. So he'd prepared his home for fires. The house has fire-resistant siding, not wood, and he cleared the flammable plants around it.
8: You kind of think, like, I don't know how the house would go through a fire, but I think ours would have done fine.
7: Studies show that houses that take those steps, manage vegetation, and use fire-resistant materials, are more likely to survive wildfires. That's because houses get inundated with tiny burning embers, which is the main way they ignite. Cocott took those steps voluntarily, but he's been pushing for Washington to adopt them statewide. And state regulators were set to do that.
9: I now call to order this hearing regarding proposed changes to...
7: At a hearing in 2024, regulators got public feedback on the new wildfire rules. They released maps showing which parts of Washington are at risk of wildfires. Houses built in those areas would have to use fire-resistant materials, like on the roof and siding. They'd also have to create defensible space, like keeping tree branches 10 feet away from a house. That last part raised some pushback at the hearing, like from Eric Seibel of the Tahoma Audubon Society, a wildlife conservation group.
10: I'm concerned that trees, which are our best defense against climate change, will be destroyed en masse if the provisions of the code pass.
7: State legislators stepped in and ordered regulators to redo the wildfire rules. Angie Lane is with Washington's Department of Natural Resources. She says by December, they plan to have new wildfire maps that more accurately show the areas at risk.
11: It's trying to make sure that people are smart building and

0: those areas.
1: But there won't be rules requiring homeowners to manage their trees and vegetation because state legislators got rid of that. Washington isn't alone. Last year, Oregon lawmakers repealed their state's wildfire building codes and vegetation rules after public pushback. Ryan Mahandy is with Headwaters Economics, a wildfire and land use think tank. She says wildfire laws are a patchwork across the western U.S.
2: While many states face the same risk, what we're increasingly seeing is many different interpretations of how to reduce that risk. It is literally all over the map.
1: California has had building codes for wildfire-prone areas for almost 20 years. Colorado and Utah recently passed similar rules. But Idaho, Arizona, and Wyoming don't have them. Handy says some of the public pushback is over concerns about home insurance.
2: If you publish a map that shows my wildfire risk, am I suddenly going to be in the crosshairs of the insurance industry? Insurers have their own proprietary maps that are quite sophisticated.
1: In other words, insurance companies are way ahead of states in evaluating risk. And that risk is getting worse because hotter temperatures are priming the landscape to burn. Back in Spokane, Dave Cocott's house is okay. The fires didn't reach him. He says the damage in his community should be a wake-up call for Washington.
3: Fires are changing. These types of fires are changing. They're becoming much larger fires.
1: And he says that means states need to do more to prepare. Lauren Sommer, NPR News.
4: The drug Tadalafil, known by its brand name Cialis, is taken by millions of men for erectile dysfunction. Now there's a movement to repurpose the medication to help people live longer. NPR's Will Stone reports.
5: About a year ago, Christy Swicky made a change to her daily wellness routine. She added a low dose of Tadalafil.
6: It seemed very harmless. If anything, it's going to help blood flow, and that can be beneficial to our brain and our heart.
5: It's true that Tadalafil does improve blood flow throughout the body, though in general, those taking it are only concerned about one region. And Swicky says she definitely gets questions.
6: They're mostly just like, wait, what? You're a woman. What are you doing?
5: Swicky has a PhD in molecular oncology. She's built a following on social media around longevity. Her decision to take a drug intended for erectile dysfunction goes back to her own family history of heart disease.
6: That was my main focus of like, well, maybe this is a low-hanging fruit, something that I can do to prevent that.
5: In fact, high-profile figures in wellness and biohacking are increasingly talking up Tadalafil as a longevity drug. Swicky herself promotes it for an online clinic called Ageless RX. Dr. Janelle Decker is the medical director there.
7: I do feel like the observational studies out there are strong enough to warrant offering it as a longevity medication to both men and women.
5: This is a big reason drugs like Tadalafil are getting more attention. In recent years, research has shown that men who take these medications seem to fare better in a variety of ways. Cardiologist Robert Kloner is at Huntington Medical Research Institutes and the University of Southern California. A study of his looked at more than 8,000 men who took it for erectile dysfunction. They had a 55% lower rate of cardiovascular-related death and a 44% lower rate of death overall during the study period of about 3 years.
8: This to us is a very interesting signal.
5: In other words, he says, it's showing an association, not causation.
8: None of these drugs are FDA approved for longevity or for reducing major adverse cardiovascular events. Having said that, so many of these studies have all been consistent.
5: Some have found a decreased risk of dementia and Alzheimer's when taking these drugs. Tadalafil works by preventing the breakdown of a signaling molecule. This helps smooth muscle cells relax, blood vessels dilate, blood flow increases. It's already approved to treat a form of high blood pressure affecting arteries in the lungs and is similar to Viagra, which was originally developed as a cardiovascular drug. In fact, earlier this summer, Kloner was part of an expert group known as the Princeton Consensus Panel that concluded it may be appropriate to use low-dose Tadalafil for some men at increased risk of cardiovascular disease.
8: It's not something that cardiologists are routinely recommending, but these drugs in general are very safe.
5: He acknowledges, though, they're not as well studied in women. Some experts, including Dr. Stephen Nissen, are troubled this is catching on without high-quality data in humans. Nissen is chief academic officer of the Cleveland Clinic Heart, Vascular, and Thoracic Institute.
9: Absence of evidence of harm doesn't mean there isn't harm. In the absence of randomized controlled trial data, it's pretty hard to justify.
5: Human trials are something Dr. Kloner at USC wants to do.
8: The problem with that is trying to find funding for it.
5: He says pharmaceutical companies aren't incentivized to do these studies because generic versions are already available. So, for now, patients and doctors need to decide for themselves if a drug intended for the bedroom should also be used to try to extend life. Will Stone, NPR News.
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11: Early morning KQED traffic coverage is next with Mel Baker covering the Altamont Pass.
12: Where 205 westbound is backed up before Hanson Road, it stays backed up on 580 out to Grantline Road, slows out to North Flynn Road. Meanwhile, in Hayward, coming down on southbound 880 from I-238 all the way down to the Auto Mall Parkway, heavy to slow traffic. Slowing on the San Mateo Bridge, as a matter of fact, just before the Toll Plaza and out to Midspan. Mel Baker for KQED.
11: 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I'm Dave Freeman at 6:43 with a KQED listener perspective. Martha Olson Joyce discusses her journey obtaining dual citizenship.
13: I recently became a Canadian citizen. More accurately, I claimed the Canadian citizenship that had been mine since birth. Born in the U.S. to a Canadian father, it turns out I have always been a Canadian. I learned this when I was trying to enter Canada at the tail end of pandemic border restrictions to finalize my father's estate. I had all the papers I was told I needed, his birth and death certificates, my negative COVID test, and a letter from the lawyer requesting my presence. That wasn't enough to grant the special permission U.S. visitors needed at the time. I was rerouted to the windowless room in the Vancouver airport where a border services officer heard my story. After a two-hour, worry-filled wait, she found me in the plastic chairs and told me that after talking at length to officials in Ottawa, I would not be admitted based on the documents I was carrying. My heart sank. Then she smiled and said, "But I am going to let you cross because you are a Canadian." Months later, I received the beautifully engraved certificate officially honoring my Canadian heritage. And thanks to a new law that took effect late last year, our daughters can also now claim this same birthright. It's not that we don't want to be Americans. We simply want to accept this precious inheritance. I have never lived or worked in Canada and possibly never will. In that sense, I haven't given Canada much. But I've learned that in Canada, citizenship by descent is not transactional. It is a right. At a time when the United States is testing the meaning and limits of birthright citizenship, I have been thinking about the very gracious way dual citizenship came to me, both through where I was born and to whom I was born. I'm grateful for Canada. I'm proud to be half Canadian. With a perspective, I am Martha Olson Joyce.
11: 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Over the next 5 years, states hope to get an influx of federal funds to invest in rural health care. Some hospitals say the funding won't offset what they'll lose in Medicaid cuts. Morning Edition has that story coming up next. And after that, the California Report, 6:51 a.m., coming up on KQED News on this early Monday morning. 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
10: 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I'm Sasha Pfeiffer.
14: And I'm Michelle Martin. President Trump's One Big Beautiful Bill Act is expected to dramatically cut money for Medicaid, which pays for medical care for low-income and disabled Americans. Cuts to the program could reach nearly $1 trillion over a decade. That has alarmed rural hospitals and doctors because many of their patients depend on the program. In response to those concerns, Congress added $50 billion to the bill to shore up rural health infrastructure. Iowa Public Radio's Natalie Krebs reports on how health officials are trying to figure out how to make the best use of that money.
15: The money that Congress added to Trump's massive tax and spending bill is called the Rural Health Transformation Program. And Mahaska Health in Oskaloosa, Iowa has already received more than $3 million that will be used for a new PET scanner to detect cancer. CEO Kevin Durandi steps into a suite of empty offices filled with various cardboard boxes, storage bins, and office furniture.
16: So this will all be gutted, and the PET-CT will be housed over here.
15: Durandi says the grant funding will allow the hospital to replace a scanner on a mobile truck years ahead of schedule, and Mahaska Health will be able to do more than twice as many scans as it now conducts.
16: To have an in-house PET-CT where we can scan patients 5 days a week is significant to reduce the diagnosis to treatment times.
15: Iowa health officials say in addition to investing money in rural cancer care, they also plan to use the federal dollars for telehealth infrastructure and mobile care units, among other things. The state hopes to draw down a total of $1 billion from the Rural Health Transformation Program over 5 years. It's received $209 million in this first year. Larry Johnson is the principal deputy director at the Iowa Department of Health and Human Services. He says the state wants to spend the money quickly.
17: Because if you don't spend the money on the projects that you tell the federal government you're going to, they're going to claw the money back. So we actually are hoping we're organized enough to get it done that we hope to take money from states that aren't able to do what we are.
15: Iowa officials say they see the Rural Health Fund as a separate investment, regardless of what happens with Medicaid. But most healthcare workers in rural communities are looking at the new funds in the context of the looming cuts to Medicaid, says Timothy McBride, a public health professor at Washington University in St. Louis.
18: It's like, yes, I mean, certainly an unequivocally good thing for rural to get this $50 billion relative to not having it, but the net effect of all this is going to be negative.
15: According to the nonpartisan health policy think tank KFF, even if Iowa gets $1 billion from the Rural Health Fund, the Medicaid loss for rural health care facilities in the state will total nearly $4 billion over a 10-year span. Iowa Hospital Association President Chris Mitchell says that's a huge concern for rural hospitals.
19: As soon as the rural health transformation dollars go away, then the Medicaid cuts start to come into place. And that's not a temporary proposition. That is ongoing.
15: In Western Iowa, Brett Altman, the CEO of Cass Health, agrees. He says while his hospital will also get nearly $3 million for a PET scanner, that money from the Rural Health Fund won't come close to making up for the reduction in Medicaid funding he's anticipating.
20: When you break it down to the ridiculous, we know that more than half that money isn't going to hospitals.
15: Still, Altman and others say they have to try to get what they can, since rural hospitals face such an uncertain financial situation. For NPR News, I'm Natalie Krebs in Des Moines.
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12: Near St. Helena, Highway 128 eastbound after Pope Valley Road, a hit-and-run crash blocking the eastbound lanes. In Yountville, Silverado Trail northbound before Oak Knoll Avenue, we have some garbage bags scattered in the north and southbound lanes. And on the Golden Gate Bridge, there is a fog advisory right now. Mel Baker for KQED.
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2: Good morning. This is the California Report. I'm Alex Hall. A significant El Nino will continue warming California coastal waters into fall and winter and likely bring new marine visitors to Monterey Bay. KAZU's Katie Brown explains.
21: Weather scientists are predicting this year's El Nino to be one for the books. While folks on land are bracing for what might be the hottest and wettest year to date, ocean enthusiasts will have lots to explore.
22: It is an opportunity to see some things that you wouldn't normally see.
21: That's John Ugaritz, an environmental program manager with the California Department of Fish and Wildlife. He says a larger presence of juvenile white sharks in Monterey Bay is likely since they seek out warmer waters.
22: They actually don't regulate their body temperature as well as bigger sharks do, so they follow that warm water.
21: He also says it's important to remember shark bites are extremely rare. There's been about 250 in California in the last 75 years.
22: You compare that to the number of people that are going into the ocean, and you see that there's really very, very little chance that that's going to occur.
21: Folks enjoying the waters of Monterey Bay can also expect sightings of California sheephead fish and crustaceans like the California spiny lobster during the Super El Nino.
2: KAZU's Katie Brown. Republican lawmakers are pushing new measures with the goal of making California's top elections office nonpartisan. Cap Radio's Laura Fitzgerald has more.
23: Republicans want to amend the state constitution to prevent candidates for Secretary of State from running under a party affiliation. The office oversees California elections. Assemblymember Josh Hoover of Folsom is one of the lawmakers behind the measure.
24: Plain and simple, we believe the individual administering our election system should represent the people of California, not a specific political party or perspective.
23: Judicial, city, county, and school board candidates are currently required to run as nonpartisans. The state superintendent of public instruction is the only nonpartisan statewide office. This constitutional amendment to add the Secretary of State's office to that list would have to get support from two-thirds of the legislature before going before voters. Republican Assemblymember Natasha Johnson.
25: We're not deciding this for California. We're giving Californians the chance to decide for themselves.
23: Democratic Assemblymember Gail Pellerin, who chairs the Assembly Elections Committee, said in a statement she would consider the proposal, but that the debate would be better suited for a future legislative session when lawmakers have more time to deliberate. The soonest it could appear on the ballot is 2028. For the California Report, I'm Laura Fitzgerald in Sacramento.
2: A violence prevention program that brings at-risk teens into nature has been up and running for more than a year now. But as KRCB's Chandra Back reports, the program's success could threaten its funding.
26: On a wet Saturday morning in spring, a group of teenagers in bright orange ponchos are scattered across a grassy hillside at the Ocean Song Myers Preserve in Occidental. That's a small redwood town west of Santa Rosa.
27: I'm trimming down the tree, giving me a clean cut.
26: 18-year-old Alejandro Elizieres and a few other boys are giving a tree a fresh haircut.
28: Yeah, we're giving it a little fade. We're going to give it a high fade because it's 10 feet.
26: It's part of an environmental stewardship program called Young Stewards, and it's run by LandPaths. The Santa Rosa-based nonprofit connects marginalized communities with nature by offering land stewardship jobs like the one Elizieres is working on a recent Saturday. And while the preserve is only 20 miles west of Elizieres' home in Santa Rosa, he says it might as well be a world away. His neighborhood, Roseland, has a lot of concrete and not much green space.
28: I'd rather be out here than being home on a Saturday, you know?
26: Even in the rain?
28: Yeah, even in the rain, honestly.
26: So before this, what did you guys usually do on the weekends?
27: Sit around at home.
28: Honestly, yeah.
26: Danny Chaparro runs the youth outdoor programming at LandPaths. Chaparro wears a gold chain, baggy clothes, and is tatted from head to toe. On each finger, tattoos spell out Roseland.
29: Purposely got them on my fingers because that's the first thing that I wanted people to see. I want to highlight my community as a place to thrive, not just be alive, but thrive.
26: Roseland is a low-income neighborhood in Santa Rosa with Latino immigrants, many who work long hours. Chaparro says that means kids are often unsupervised and have to grow up fast. He says there's something about an outdoor space that brings kids back to being kids, and it can change the trajectory of their lives.
29: My supervisor always says, nature's enough. just get them outside.
26: Research backs that up. California's Conservation Corps found participants reported less gang involvement and fewer risky behaviors while working on conservation projects. Stand for the Land is funded through Santa Rosa's Violence Prevention Partnership. Ernesto Olivares helped create the partnership and is the previous mayor of Santa Rosa and a retired police lieutenant.
0: Unfortunately, we are now considered too safe to get funding.
26: That's because programs like Land Paths have helped bring gang violence down, and that means it's unable to apply for funds that support such programs. But Olivares says while the crime numbers aren't as high as other California cities, Santa Rosa still faces serious threats. Nat Garcia is a high school student and a young steward. She says gang violence is very much alive because ghost guns mean anyone can get their hands on a weapon.
1: I feel like it's like if someone says like, oh, I have a gun, like it's more like, yeah, you most likely do.
26: In 2019, the Santa Rosa Police Department seized 10 ghost guns. In the first 4 months of this year alone, officers have recovered 194. Eliezeres and his friends have finished giving the tree a fade at the nature preserve and are on a hike. As he walks, Eliezeres talks about his future.
28: I have like a couple paths I want to maybe take. One includes like law enforcement, like police officer. I always thought of that like since I was a kid.
26: With the land steward job under his belt and the Land Path community to lean on, Eliezeres says that goal feels more within reach. For the California Report, I'm Chandra Back.
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2: And that's the California Report for Monday, August 17th. We're a production of KQED News. I'm Alex Hall. 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
11: Traffic seems to be moving slowly in the South Bay. Ahead of 7 o'clock, let's go to Mel Baker for a rundown.
12: Yeah, in San Jose, northbound 101, slow with pockets of stop-and-go traffic from Yerba Buena Road up to 880. Northbound 87, backed up from Hillsdale Avenue to the Almenden Expressway. Northbound 85, slow from Highway 87 to Union Avenue. Mel Baker for KQED.
11: 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Morning cloudiness and fog, coast and bay. That's going to continue through the week at least, becoming partly sunny later today inland. Highs in the 60s to the upper 80s. I'm Dave Freeman. Good morning. Thanks for listening, and thanks for your continued support. KQED, San Francisco, KQEI, North Highlands, Sacramento, at 7 o'clock.
4: Good morning. Ukraine sent hundreds of drones into Russia. It's one of Ukraine's largest airstrikes of the war. We hear from Moscow whether the mood among ordinary Russians is shifting as Ukraine increases its attacks. It's Morning Edition from NPR News.
5: On KQED News, neighbors of a proposed data center in Oakland push back. I'm Brian Watt.
4: President Trump's son-in-law met directly with Hamas leaders and will meet today with Israel's prime minister. I'm Sasha Pfeiffer.
6: And I'm Michelle Martin. What is he asking of each of them to bring an end to fighting in Gaza? Also, Attorney General Todd Blanche says he won't promise to be independent from the White House. And what are Trump's plans for a new bunker underneath his planned ballroom? It is Monday, August 17th. All books are equal, but some books are more equal than others. On this day in 1945, Animal Farm was published. News is next.
7: Live from NPR News in Washington, I'm Linda Kenyon. The USS George Washington is heading to the Middle East to replace the USS Abraham Lincoln, which has been at sea for more than 8 months. The Lincoln has been at the center of concerns over mental health issues, as well as lack of fresh food and supplies. Reporter Steve Walsh with member station WHRO says the transition could still take some time.
8: USS George Washington is now on its way to relieve USS Lincoln with their 5,000 sailors. It's hard to pinpoint when the Washington will arrive. Normally, you would expect both carriers to remain in the region for a week or so, but a Navy official who wasn't authorized to speak publicly told me that there is no standard handoff period, so the Lincoln could leave rather quickly once USS Washington arrives in the region.
7: The U.S. Supreme Court has rebuffed President Trump for a second time, declining to hear his appeal of a $5 million verdict in favor of E. Jean Carroll. A jury had found Trump liable for sexually abusing and defaming the former magazine columnist. Opening statements are scheduled to begin in Las Vegas today in the trial of the man accused of playing a key role in the 1996 murder of rap artist Tupac Shakur. Steve Futterman reports.
9: Prosecutors will accuse Dwayne Davis, a former powerful gang leader, of orchestrating the killing. He will not be accused of pulling the trigger, but rather putting together all the elements that ended with Shakur being shot. The key evidence will be Davis's own words in interviews and in a 2019 memoir where he says he supplied the gun used in the murder and was in the car that drove up alongside Shakur. The defense is expected to claim that Davis was fabricating and embellishing. Shakur's cousin, William Lassane, does not believe the explanation.
10: Of course, he's going to evade accountability by saying that he embellished for the last 15 years.
9: Davis now also claims he wasn't even in Las Vegas the night of the killing. For NPR News, I'm Steve Futterman in Las Vegas.
7: China's exports are booming despite tariffs from the U.S. and Europe. The latest government numbers show the rest of the economy is sluggish.
13: Many economists say China needs its consumers to spend, but the bulk of them have their wealth in real estate. Real estate investment dropped 19% in the first 7 months of the year, and home prices remain down. Homeowners feel poorer and are more cautious about spending. Retail sales, which is a proxy for consumption, was stagnant last month, growing at just 0.6% year on year. It also didn't help that there were heavy rainfall and strong winds hitting large parts of China in July, forcing factories and ports to shut. Tens of thousands of people were evacuated from their homes. Another reason people hesitate to spend? Unemployment remains high at 5.2% in July. Jennifer Pak, NPR News, Beijing.
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5: Live from KQED News, I'm Brian Watt. Opening arguments kick off tomorrow morning in Oakland in a federal trial pitting four states, including California, against Meta. The states argue the company deliberately engineered addiction into Facebook and Instagram, aimed them at children. KQED's Rachel Miro has more from our Silicon Valley desk.
16: The states are asking for civil penalties of up to $1.4 trillion, roughly what Meta is worth on Wall Street. They also want a court order forcing Meta to redesign its platforms. Stanford privacy fellow Jen King says internal documents from whistleblowers could prove damaging.
17: They did the research, they knew the impacts of these design choices, and in many cases they proceeded anyway, even though they knew there were harms, and there's clear records of that.
16: Meta has said lawsuits like this try to fix a societal problem in a way that won't stop young people from using social media. I'm Rachel Miro, KQED News.
5: The first ever National Week of Action against automated license plate readers kicked off yesterday, with several Bay Area groups joining the protests. Organizers say the readers put privacy and civil liberties at risk and are used to target immigrant communities. Luc Bouchard is a campaign lead with the Sunrise Bay Area movement.
18: We've seen it used to track protesters and people seeking reproductive care. This technology also often incorrectly reads people's license plates.
5: He says errors have led to arrests and police officer abuse. Protests are planned in Berkeley, Vallejo, Santa Cruz, and Gilroy this week. I'm Brian Watt, KQED News.
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12: Checking Nevada 101 southbound between Roland Boulevard and Smith Ranch Road is slow right now. Coming through Vallejo, 37 westbound from Wilson to the lane merge is stop and go. It remains slow out to the raceway. And on the Richmond San Rafael Bridge, traffic is backed up just before about the Cutting Boulevard area. Mel Baker for KQED.
11: Good morning. I'm Dave Freeman on KQED. On KQED News with Brian Watt coming up next hour, families in San Francisco can now apply for financial aid to help address the high cost of child care. It's so expensive that some parents have to make tough sacrifices. The story of one Bay Area mom is part of KQED series on affordability. 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Your weather news for the Sacramento Valley. The National Weather Service says mostly cloudy this morning, then clearing underway. Not too hot. Highs 88 to about 94 in the valley. 92 today's high in Sacramento. Clear skies on the way tonight. Some gusts of 20 miles per hour. Lows 50s, low 60s. Bay Area morning cloudiness and areas of fog this morning, becoming partly sunny inland later today. More of the same through the week. Highs in the low 60s today near the water to the upper 80s inland.
14: It's Morning Edition from NPR News. I'm Michelle Martin.
15: And I'm Sasha Pfeiffer. In Russia and Ukraine, at least 20 people were killed and dozens more injured in air attacks that stretched from the weekend to this morning. That included the largest single-day Ukrainian attack on Russia to date. In a few minutes, we'll hear from the great-granddaughter of Soviet leader Nikita Khrushchev, Nina Khrushcheva, about people's reactions in Moscow. We start with details of the latest attacks in a war of attrition with no end in sight.
14: Joining us to tell us more about this is NPR's Charles Maines in Moscow. Good morning, Charles. Good
19: morning, Michelle.
14: So first of all, tell us about this massive Ukrainian attack.
19: Well, Russia's defense ministry says more than 800 drones were fired into more than several regions of Russia on Sunday, the vast majority of which were targeting Moscow. That said, most of the deaths occurred closer to the Ukrainian border, including in Rostov in the south, where 5 people died Sunday. This morning, another 6 people were killed in Belgorod region. More generally, these attacks fit into a pattern of Ukraine hitting, or attempting to hit anyway, not only military installations, but also softer targets, energy and logistics hubs to, as Kyiv puts it, bring the war home to Russians.
14: And how is that being felt in real terms?
19: Well, Ukraine struck another warehouse of Russia's largest online retailer, a company called Wildberries, which is part of a wider campaign of interrupting business supply chains. Ukraine continues to strike oil facilities, which, by the way, has caused the return of gas shortages we saw earlier in the summer. There are lines right now, for example, at a gas station just down the street from me. And Ukraine is going after defense-adjacent industries, you know, factories that produce parts or products that might in some way contribute or help fund the Russian military. And all of this has come with a growing number of civilian casualties.
14: And how has Russia responded?
19: Well, by escalating, which of course is also killing civilians, including 7 on Sunday. Russia can essentially strike Ukraine at will with ballistic missiles now that Ukraine is out of the U.S. Patriot missiles that had provided some protection, as Ukraine's President Volodymyr Zelensky has openly admitted. Moreover, Russia is increasingly targeting Ukrainian grain stores, a key export for Ukraine, and that's really brought shipping out of port cities like Odessa to a standstill and raised concerns of a repeat of global grain shortages that we saw early in the war as a result.
14: So Russia pounding Ukraine, that's been a story throughout this war. But Ukraine hitting back and hitting back effectively is relatively new. Now we hear from our colleagues in Kyiv that the goal is to force Russia into peace negotiations. Do you have any sense that that's working?
19: Well, politically, no. The Kremlin continues to insist this war is being won. In fact, President Vladimir Putin was recently on television talking about how Russians had victory in their DNA. But there's no question that what Ukraine euphemistically calls long-range sanctions have brought the war home to Russians in new ways, and that's adding to exhaustion from more than 4 years of war, repression, and sanctions.
14: And so, of course, they're exhausted by war, but is there any way to express that, given the repression that you have reported on so often that you're mentioning now?
19: Well, you know, we have parliamentary elections coming up in September, and some form of opposition to the war would seem a potent political issue, but it's not on the ballot. The lone openly pro-peace party, a party called Yabloko, was barred from participating by the Supreme Court earlier this month, even as its supporters gathered outside. Meanwhile, one of the party's liberal stalwarts, a man by the name of Lev Schlossberg, is widely expected to be convicted and sentenced to a long prison term today. The formal charge against Schlossberg is denigrating the Russian army, although his supporters would say he's being punished for his pacifism, and that his case is just another version of the same message that anti-war views won't be tolerated.
14: That is NPR's Charles Maines in Moscow. Charles, thank you.
19: Thank you.
4: We wanted to hear more on how people inside Russia are responding to Ukraine's attacks, so we've called Nina Khrushcheva. She's a professor of international affairs at the New School in New York, and she's a great-granddaughter of Soviet Premier Nikita Khrushchev. She joins me now from Moscow. Good morning.
0: Good morning.
4: I understand you've been in Moscow for 2 months and had last been there in March. How would you say the mood has shifted between your two visits?
0: It is, and it shifted a little bit. Thank you for this question. I think there's more understanding, kind of resignation, that the war is going to go forever. And you just mentioned, your correspondent just mentioned, the Yabloko party, the Apple party, that suddenly got a lot of support, although before it seemed like it was a nothing party, kind of living off the Soviet days, because it began early in the late Soviet era. So the mood is resignation. The mood is annoyance with the war, but also as your correspondent mentioned, there is a lot of repressions are increasing, and therefore people are more fearful of how much they can really speak freely about their own needs and wants. And obviously their gas lines and their wild berries being attacked. So economy is not doing great. So there's a lot of, as I said, resignation to what's to come.
4: I think many Americans wonder, I wonder, what kind of access to news, facts, information Russians have. You know, what's propaganda they're hearing? What's a news blackout? How informed do you think Russians are about what's really happening?
0: Whoever wants to be informed, well, I'm speaking to you from Moscow, so whoever wants to be informed is informed. And that's another part of very, in my view, unsuccessful Putin's propaganda, because even if they say it is successful, very unsuccessful, because Russians, there are many young, very young people, they're 15, 16-year-olds now want to support the Yabloko party, the Apple party. Films are available. I mean, there was a great dispute and kind of boycott of a Russian fairy tale that just came out because it conflicts with Spider-Man. And there was an online debate about this. You can see all Western films. Some of them are not official. You still can. Via VPN, you can get access to all world news. Some Russian publications are actually quite open. I mean, they're not critical of the state, but they do say things that need to be said. So they do have that. And if you want to have access to the world, you absolutely can have it. It's getting harder and harder because the state is getting more and more fearful that all this animosity towards the war, the unsupport of the war, is going to come out more openly.
4: Well, you mentioned that Russians think it will last forever, a feeling of animosity and resignation, dissent is put down. So what, if anything, can they do? Do Russians feel that they have any power to speak out and make a difference?
0: Pretty much not. I mean, I think that's why in some ways they are sort of ignoring the war, and despite the gas lines, despite the blowing up of the marketplaces, despite the fact that there, I think in the last months there were about 300 people died, which is more than in many months before in Russia, in the territory of Russia. So they can't, and at the same time, I think the Yabloko, the Apple party case was fascinating, because suddenly the day they were being the hearings, whether the party can take part in the September parliamentary election, suddenly there were about 1,000 people in the streets. That takes courage, because there were police vans. There's a lot of police. Now there is another hearing today. Police is taking away this very young people just because they don't want them. So people feel they can't speak, but if they need to speak, some of them actually can have it. And I think that's why the state is so afraid of them, because it tries to preempt anything that the Russians Russians might do. So in my view, repressions will only increase.
15: You recently called for a new leader to take over, like your great-grandfather, Nikita Khrushchev. He, of course, succeeded Joseph Stalin. He launched a campaign of de-Stalinization. Do you think Russian citizens would get behind that, and who might they have in mind, if so?
0: Well, I want to push back a little bit. I didn't call for the new leader. I just said that when this leader is over, the new leader will come, and it will be a choice between somebody like Khrushchev, who would denounce Stalin, or somebody even from Putin's entourage or Stalin's entourage, who would still be much more rational about the states of the world today.
15: That is Nina Khrushcheva. She is a professor of international affairs at New York's New School, and she has been speaking with us from Moscow. Thank you very much.
0: Thank you.
14: Illinois, Ohio, and Indiana have been hit hard the past few days by heavy rain and extreme weather. Indiana officials said there are at least 7 storm-related deaths. Samantha Horton reports from Indianapolis, which experienced historic flooding through the weekend.
1: A crew pulls back the heavy metal floodgates in the Broderville neighborhood after days of rising water and flooding along the White River in Indianapolis. This is where movable gates were installed in 2009 as a way to protect nearby homes and businesses from extreme flooding. The gates were activated for the first time Friday night. The river crested Saturday at over 20 feet in Indianapolis, just shy of the record set in 1913. Hundreds of residents had to quickly evacuate their homes. Trudging through water up to his knees, Jacob Maynard and his girlfriend carried their dogs out of their home.
20: It's kind of scary how fast everything flooded. Like, that's the main thing.
1: In other areas of the Indianapolis metro area, neighbors came together to fight back the floodwaters. In the town of Rocky Ripple, volunteers filled sandbags to line the levee at its weak points and offer bags to neighbors to protect their homes. More than 300 homes in the area were advised to evacuate. Across the state, more than 140,000 homes were without power as of Sunday evening. Rocky Ripple Council member Randy Sanders says he was inspired by the response to help the community.
21: I've seen people tonight that haven't talked to each other for 10 plus years, actually working together, talking, and it's just amazing that everybody is like, what can I do to help?
1: Local officials say the community sandbag effort since Friday helped prevent wide-scale flooding. A 2020 report from Indiana University climate scientists stated that the state needs to prepare for what they cite as increasing environmental change. President Trump over the weekend approved an emergency declaration for Indiana. For NPR News, I'm Samantha Horton in Indianapolis.

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1: On member-supported KQED right here on Monday, I'm Dave Freeman at 719. Mel checking in with a look at the commute around the bay.
2: In Oakland, 980 eastbound after 27th Street, a disabled vehicle is blocking the left lane. Highway 13 southbound after Redwood Road in Oakland, another stalled car, this one also in the left lane. As you approach the Bay Bridge, the backup is to the maze now. Traffic is stop and go from there to the toll plaza and the metering lights, which, of course, are on, and it remains slow all the way through into San Francisco. Mel Baker for KQED.
1: 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The Grammy winner will perform live with the San Francisco Symphony September 8th. 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That's on Close All Tabs, wherever you listen to podcasts. Ahead on Morning Edition, Major League Baseball pitcher Tommy John has died. He spent 26 seasons in the majors, but the four-time All-Star is arguably best known for the revolutionary elbow surgery named after him. That story coming up. Coming up, Forum after Morning Edition, 9 o'clock. At the top of the 9 o'clock hour, in her 40-year career as a librarian, Dorothy Lazard has seen book bans, financial crises, and growing threats to libraries. Her new memoir, Behind the Desk at the Main, a librarian's memoir, offers a personal look at libraries and a call to protect them. That's ahead on Forum at 9, Forum 9 to 11. Cloudy skies, morning fog, coast and bay, socked in through the week according to the Weather Service, with Bay Area highs today, the 60s to the upper 80s inland. 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
3: This is Morning Edition from NPR News. I'm Sasha Pfeiffer.
0: And I'm Michelle Martin. Good morning. President Trump is asking the Supreme Court to let him continue building a new ballroom for the White House. An appeals court ruled that Trump needs approval from Congress to move forward, so Trump filed the emergency request on Friday. Trump has increasingly justified the construction by citing national security, instead of his first explanation was that he needed more space and a more luxurious reception for guests. The legal process has revealed details about a bunker that Trump indicates is being built by the military under the site for the ballroom. We wanted to know more about what that bunker is all about, so we've called Garrett Graff, who studied government doomsday scenarios. He is a presidential historian and author of Raven Rock, the story of the U.S. government's secret plan to save itself while the rest of us die. Good morning, Mr. Graff. Thanks for joining us.
4: Good morning.
0: So the president says building the bunker is an urgent need, hence the emergency request. So let me back up for a minute. How long has there been some kind of emergency hideout for the president, and how does that fit into plans for continuity of government in the event of a catastrophic event?
4: The White House bunker dates back to World War II, and right after Pearl Harbor, when we were afraid of a Japanese air raid or German air raid on Washington, D.C. It's gone through several major iterations, but was sort of rebuilt by Harry Truman in the Cold War, in his presidency, and then has been updated regularly ever since. And the last major update that we know about happened during the Obama administration after 9/11.
0: Interesting. So fairly new. So do we know anything about how this new bunker would look, or what would it do that's different from what's already there?
4: Yeah, so the challenge, of course, with anything that Donald Trump says is it's hard to know what's real, what's not, and what's hyperbole. But the scale of the facility that he has talked about on social media and his public statements would be a dramatic change in the way that presidential continuity operations have thought about the president's security, where the White House bunker facility has always been meant to be a short-term facility, something where the president would stay for minutes or hours as a more secure evacuation plan was put into place. The scale that Donald Trump is talking about, it would place it alongside some of the major government relocation facilities where presumably someone could stay for days, weeks, or even longer.
0: Is there any evidence to support that this is urgent?
4: No, and that's really the heart of the legal case at this point, which is the judge in this case has basically said your only argument that it is urgent to build this is that you tore down the East Wing, that you exposed this vulnerability to the bunker underneath, the existing bunker underneath the East Wing. And now it's urgent to fix that, but this is a problem that you created yourself, Mr. President.
0: So, you know, your book, Raven Rock, is named after another bunker. Would you tell us about that? I mean, how does that fit into presidential emergency plans?
4: Sure. So the long-term or long-running plans for presidential evacuations has always been that your goal should be to get the president out of the White House as quickly as possible, because that's the place everyone knows and expects the president to be. You know, you want to get him to a place where people don't expect him to be. And so for decades, that has been one of three places. One, up into the sky, either aboard Air Force One or another 747 that's known as the E-4B, the Presidential Doomsday Plan, or to one of the two mountain-sized bunkers that the U.S. government runs outside of Washington. There's a FEMA facility in Berryville, Virginia, known as Mount Weather, and then Raven Rock, which is the backup Pentagon in Waynesboro, Pennsylvania. Each of those could support 1,000 people for a month.
0: Wow, interesting. So before we let you go, do you think the national security argument is going to be more appealing to the courts than his arguments for a more luxurious ballroom?
4: Historically, presidents get a lot more leeway around national security, and I think that that's why you're really seeing him lean into this, because if this is a battle about historic preservation or congressional appropriation, then he's going to lose.
0: That is author and presidential historian Garrett Graff. Mr. Graff, thank you.
4: My pleasure.
3: Former Major League pitcher Tommy John has died. He was 83. He played for six teams over 26 seasons, but he will be best remembered for something that happened off the field. He was the first pitcher to undergo a procedure that's now named after him. Steve Futterman reports.
5: Yesterday at Dodgers Stadium, they paid tribute to Tommy John.
6: Join us for a moment of silence.
5: It was during his time in Los Angeles in 1974 that Tommy John underwent an untested sports medicine procedure. John had torn his ulnar collateral ligament. In the past, that would have meant the end of a career. But one of the Dodger doctors, Frank Job, had an idea. Take a tendon from the right forearm and put it in his injured left elbow. John talked to the MLB Network 2 years ago.
7: I just wanted to play baseball. I wanted to pitch. And the only way I was going to pitch was to get the surgery from Dr. Joe.
8: The game plan was logical, but it had never been tested on a thrower before. There was no tension or anything like that.
5: Dr. Steve Lombardo was in the operating room where it happened.
8: Tommy knew it was a new, something that had never been done before.
9: And on the mound for the New York Yankees, the sinker bowler, Tommy John.
5: Not only did he come back, Tommy John pitched in three World Series and won more than 160 additional games. Jocelyn Wittstein, a close friend of John, is an orthopedic surgeon and professor at Duke University.
10: Every time I heard him speak of Dr. Job, he was just so grateful to him and truly attributed the second half of his career to Dr. Job's brilliance.
5: Go down any major league roster today, it's likely at least one pitcher has undergone Tommy John surgery. In 2000, Atlanta Braves pitcher John Smoltz thought his career might be over. Then he got a phone call.
11: He introduced himself. Of course, I knew who he was, but he said, don't give up. It was the call I needed. And I'm forever grateful for Tommy picking up the phone and giving me a call.
5: Even with his long all-star major league career, Tommy John isn't a member of the Hall of Fame. But the Hall of Fame does have a display commemorating Tommy John's surgery and its impact on the game. For NPR News, I'm Steve Futterman.
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2: 85 northbound after Cottle Road, some tire tread in the middle lane in San Jose as well. 101 northbound's on-ramp from the Capitol Expressway, partly blocked by a two-vehicle crash. 87 northbound from the Capitol Expressway to the Almaden Expressway is stop and go. Mel Baker for KQED.
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12: Live from KQED News, I'm Brian Watt. Bay Area legal aid groups representing unaccompanied immigrant children are in limbo. That's as a federal judge in Oakland reviews a plan to replace the seasoned lawyers with a controversial anti-trafficking organization tied to the Trump administration. From KQED's immigration desk, Tyke Hendricks reports.
13: The groups work with more than 4,000 children across California. Community Legal Services in East Palo Alto has 33 of them. Director Katrina Logan says her lawyers know how to support those kids.
14: They've been doing this type of law for many years. They've developed the expertise, so it's tough to be in a situation where we're losing this funding.
13: But this month, the administration gave the contract to a group with little track record in this area. The judge is weighing whether that plan meets the government's obligation to ensure these kids are represented as Congress intended. I'm Tyke Hendricks, KQED News.
12: Oakland could be getting a data center in the downtown area near Lake Merritt and the 19th Street BART station. But as KQED's Samantha Kennedy reports, several who live and work there don't want it.
15: Developer Bering Companies envisions a four-story building on 20th Street housing an around 20,000 square foot data center that they say won't be like others.
16: I'm not really buying that.
15: That's Aditi Varshne, an organizer with the Party for Socialism and Liberation who lives in Oakland. The group has a petition calling for a complete ban on data centers in the city that thousands have signed.
16: These kinds of project developers have definitely a track record of exaggerating benefits and downplaying harms.
15: The company says it will use newer technology that won't waste water and that California makes plenty of

0: cool people along my journey and reaching my goals, getting clean, working, and just doing it one day at a time.
1: City officials say they'll step up outreach in the neighborhoods with the highest rates of addiction this month, in honor of Overdose Awareness Month. I'm Emily Tenorio Molina, KQED News.
2: In sports, Rafi Devers hit a 3-run home run into McCovey Cove, but that was not enough. The Giants lost to the Rockies 13-7. Also the series, the Valkyries host the Dallas Wings at 7 tonight. If they win, they are in the playoffs. I'm Brian Watt, KQED News.
3: 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NPR's Sasha Pfeiffer asks ProPublica reporter and author Aaron C. Davis about Attorney General Todd Blanche's refusal to pledge DOJ independence. 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
4: It's Morning Edition from NPR News. I'm Sasha Pfeiffer.
5: And I'm Michelle Martin. Good morning. The president's envoy and son-in-law, Jared Kushner, held a rare meeting with leaders of Hamas in Egypt on Sunday.
4: Today, Kushner is in Israel to meet with Prime Minister Benjamin Netanyahu. Kushner is trying to get closer to achieving President Trump's plan for a post-war Gaza. The U.S. and Hamas back the plan. Israel does not.
5: NPR's Daniel Estrin is with us now from Tel Aviv. Good morning, Daniel.
6: Good morning, Michelle.
5: First of all, just how unusual was it that any high-level representative of the U.S. met directly with Hamas leaders?
6: It is rare. Remember, the U.S. labels Hamas a terrorist group, but Jared Kushner did meet Hamas one time before. That was 10 months ago, and that meeting helped seal the deal on the Gaza ceasefire agreement. Since then, though, not much progress has happened at all on a post-war transition for Gaza.
5: Okay, so do we have any sense of what came out of this meeting?
6: We have not seen any evidence of a real breakthrough. I spoke with an official briefed on the meeting who spoke anonymously to divulge some details. And what I learned is that the U.S. wants Hamas to stop military activities and to start disarming. They want Hamas to hand over control of Gaza to a new Palestinian committee. And Hamas affirmed that it is willing to do that. But the reality here, Michelle, is that it's been 10 months since the ceasefire was declared, and there's been no tangible progress on the ground in Gaza. It took months just for Trump's Board of Peace to come up with a formal disarmament plan, and then it took many more months for Hamas to agree to it. And so now the U.S. is pushing this new 15-point roadmap for Hamas to disarm and for Israel to withdraw. And Israel says it will not withdraw from Gaza until Hamas fully disarms. And a big group of Mideast countries is now saying that Israel is the one to blame for obstructing peace efforts. Those countries include the ceasefire mediators themselves, Qatar and Egypt. So Kushner is now in Israel. He's meeting Netanyahu to discuss his objections to the plan.
5: And so given Israel's objections, what do you expect to be coming out of this meeting between Kushner and Netanyahu?
6: Really, the main sticking point here is that Israel is 10 weeks away from elections, and Netanyahu could lose power. And Kushner knows that Netanyahu does not want Israelis to think he's giving any concessions to Hamas. That would be very unpopular. His far-right security minister even said recently that Israel should be killing 30 to 40 people every night in Gaza. So Netanyahu is under pressure, and if he would agree to any progress in Gaza, it would be the kind of things that could be done behind the scenes. The official I spoke to said Kushner wants Israel to authorize a new Gaza police force to get training. It wants Israel to allow an international stabilization force to enter Gaza. But here, Israel has its own objections. They may seem subtle, but these are important to Israel. A person briefed on this told me Israel doesn't trust this plan for a Palestinian committee to take over Hamas's weapons. Israel wants more international oversight there. So Kushner's challenge here really is to find anything Israel is willing to do with just 10 weeks to go before Israeli elections.
5: That is NPR's Daniel Estrin in Tel Aviv. Daniel, thank you.
6: You're welcome.

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1: 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Coming up at 8:22, it is Brian Watt. We're going to have the latest KQED news for you on this Monday. 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
2: I'm Nina Kim. Next time on Forum at 10 a.m., one of the most popular choices for kitchen countertops, quartz, is contributing to hundreds of California stone workers contracting silicosis, a deadly and incurable lung disease caused by inhaling silica particles. Now state lawmakers are considering a ban, while some stone manufacturers are pushing federal legislation to limit lawsuits against them. We'll unpack the dangers of working with engineered stone and what can be done to curb the risk. That's Forum at 10 a.m. on KQED.
3: I'm Scott Tong. 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Some experts wonder if it's all going too fast.
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1: 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Two men find out what happens when you do. That's on Spooked, wherever you listen to podcasts. Mel Baker checking in. Let's check in on traffic for the next 30 seconds. At least I thought Mel was there. Okay, well, we'll move along and catch up with Mel at 8:29. Weather moving along, but still stuck along the coast and bay in the Bay Area. Mostly cloudy skies. Coast and bay becoming partly sunny. Inland patchy fog this morning. That continues in parts of the Bay Area, and it's the same forecast right through the week. Bay Area highs in the low 60s to the upper 80s. You have sunshine generally for Sacramento Valley after some morning clouds. Look for sun later, a high of 92. 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
5: It's Morning Edition on KQED. I'm Brian Watt. San Francisco has some of the highest child care costs in the country. So this year, the city has expanded eligibility for subsidized child care, targeting middle-income families making over $250,000 a year. It's part of a citywide effort geared toward economic mobility. Speaking during a news conference earlier this year, Mayor Daniel Lurie said child care is key in addressing San Francisco's high cost of living.
6: For so many families, this is the bill that decides everything. It determines whether a parent can keep working, whether our neighborhoods can keep the families that give them life, and whether the next generation of San Franciscans can grow up here and contribute to our city.
5: The portal to apply for financial aid launched over the summer. You can find our guide to see if you qualify on the KQED app and at kqed.org. The initiative in San Francisco comes as this year's state budget also has expanded child care subsidies. In recent years, California has spent billions of dollars for child care, but despite this investment, the financial burden for many families remains, forcing them to make tough compromises. KQED's Daisy Wind looked into that, and here's her story that first aired back in April.
7: A couple of years ago, Annie Malexide was pregnant and out shopping.
8: I was in the Joanne Fabrics in Concord, mm-hmm. The superstore. It's a humongous one.
7: Her firstborn son, who was a toddler at the time, was sitting in the shopping cart.
8: And a very nice older woman started talking to me. We were waiting for our fabric to get cut. And she said something along the lines of, I don't know why you would want more than two. It's basically impossible in the Bay Area.
7: She meant more than two kids. And the comment stung Annie. She felt like she was being asked, why have more kids than you can afford?
8: I think back on that a lot because at the time I was like, how dare she? But now I'm like, oh, that was right. It's really hard.
7: She wound up having 3 kids, and the decision changed the course of her career. Annie's in her 30s and is a teacher. She used to work part-time at a private middle school. At the time, her son was in kindergarten and her daughter in preschool. Her husband is a full-time psychiatrist.
8: I had to be the flexible one, partly because I earn less than he does. And a lot of parenting default goes to mom a lot of the time.
7: With their joint income, childcare expenses were manageable. But when the third kid came along and Annie needed to put him in daycare, those expenses shot up to almost $1,200 per week. When she ran the numbers, Annie realized she was paying $56,000 a year for childcare. That was almost double her teacher's salary.
8: So it didn't make sense. Like, it was causing us as a family a lot of stress at that point, too. My job wasn't really making enough of a contribution to justify that kind of expense.
7: Daycare and preschool prices vary by region, but recent national data show they climbed by 30%, outpacing inflation. One reason the prices became untenable for Annie is because she wanted to put her youngest in a licensed childcare center, and infant care in that type of setting costs the most.
8: And if your baby is going to spend the majority of their day with a caregiver, you want to make sure that that caregiver is trained and able to do a really great job.
7: Economists call childcare an example of a market failure because the cost of providing care is a lot more than what families can afford to pay, leading to a supply and demand imbalance. Julie Cashin researches this issue at the Century Foundation, a progressive think tank.
0: So it's like this mismatch of math where it just doesn't add up.
7: She points to New Mexico, which is the only state offering universal child care. She says more of this kind of public investment can help close the gap between what parents can afford and what it costs to provide child care.
0: When governments invest in child care, that is the biggest thing that we can do. Because right now what we have is essentially like a DIY, a do-it-yourself system for families where everyone's on their own.
7: The prices are a major reason why parents, especially women, are leaving the workforce or cutting their hours. After the school year ended, Annie decided to quit, even though she didn't want to walk away from a profession she loved.
8: My grandparents were both educators. They were beloved by their community, and they were really excited when I chose to become a teacher. So it was like, that was my plan, and I didn't ever expect to deviate from that.
7: But by doing this, she saved about $600 a week in childcare for her older kids. The youngest aged into preschool, which costs less than infant care, and when he's there, she takes classes here at Diablo Valley College. She's pursuing a master's degree in math, which she hopes will lead to a higher-paying job to make up for time away from the labor market.
8: Do you want to pick out any other picture books while we're here?
9: No.
8: Okay.
7: One recent afternoon, Annie took her kids to the Pleasant Hill Library after spending a couple of hours signing up for day camps. She's getting by with tutoring gigs to help pay for summer activities for her kids when they'll be out of school. She's looking for other ways to save, as grocery and health insurance prices have also gone up.
8: I'm looking at really specific areas of the budget, like what bundle can I use or coupon can I use to save money. I do most of our shopping at Costco now, because buying in bulk is usually cheaper.
7: The family is taking fewer trips, but Annie says these are small trade-offs.
8: I feel very fortunate that I got through having our second kid and didn't feel done. And instead of living with the potential of regretting it for the rest of my life, I was able to say, hey, can we have another one? Can we work that into the budget?
7: She's grateful that she has been able to make it work and that her family now feels complete. I'm Daisy Nguyen, KQED News.
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10: In Oakland, 580 westbound from Highway 24 to the Maze is slow. Highway 80 is slow westbound from about Highway 4 all the way down to the Maze. The backup on the Bay Bridge has eased up just a bit. It's basically halfway between the overcrossing and the Maze, but it does remain slow all the way across the span into San Francisco. Mel Baker for KQED.
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11: Live from NPR News in Washington, I'm Louise Schiavone. With about 5,000 sailors aboard the extended deployment of the USS Abraham Lincoln to the Middle East, amid reports of dwindling food supplies and deteriorating living conditions, has lawmakers demanding answers. Arizona's Senator Mark Kelly, a former astronaut and Navy combat pilot, spoke to NPR's Morning Edition.
12: We'd like to get a bipartisan delegation out to the ship to visit it. I did two deployments to the Persian Gulf myself. I've spent a lot of time aboard aircraft carriers. I think I could get a pretty good sense for, you know, how things are going. And we're going to continue to press this administration until our service members and their families get answers and get some accountability.
11: The aircraft carrier has now logged more than 200 straight days at sea. What happens next in Gaza was the subject of an unusual meeting between President Trump's son-in-law and envoy Jared Kushner and leaders of Hamas. NPR's Daniel Estrin reports.
13: It is rare. Remember, the U.S. labels Hamas a terrorist group, but Jared Kushner did meet Hamas one time before. That was 10 months ago, and that meeting helped seal the deal on the Gaza ceasefire agreement. Since then, though, not much progress has happened at all on a post-war transition for Gaza.
11: The meeting took place in Egypt. Wall Street, the Dow is off 175, NASDAQ flat. This is NPR News.
5: Live from KQED News, I'm Brian Watt. Marin County is ramping up preparedness efforts for wetter and more extreme weather this fall and winter. KQED's Lakshmi Sarah has more.
14: Public safety officials will present to the Marin County Board of Supervisors on Tuesday in advance of what forecasters say could be a historic El Nino. Jason Weber is Marin County's fire chief. He says water levels could increase, especially during king tides around the holidays, and cause flooding for coastal and river areas.
15: It's just about, you know, making sure that everything from our communications, alert and warning systems are ready, and that our residents know where they can get resources.
14: Residents are encouraged to sign up for alerts, review family emergency plans, and refresh their emergency kits. The August 18th board meeting begins at 9 a.m. at the Marin Civic Center and will be broadcast in the county's website. I'm Lakshmi Sarah, KQED News.
5: A sexual assault trial involving a former mayor continues in Sonoma County this week. KQED's Gabe Moline has more.
16: Dominic Fapoli testified for the first time Friday in a trial brought by seven women who allege he sexually assaulted them. The former mayor of Windsor took the stand after a month of gut-wrenching testimony from the women. Each described incidents of Fapoli sexually assaulting them, often involving wine, at parties and political events. At least seven more women have described similar experiences with Fapoli to the press.

0: blood flow throughout the body, though in general, those taking it are only concerned about one region. And Swicky says she definitely gets questions.
1: They're mostly just like, wait, what? You're a woman. What are you doing?
0: Swicky has a PhD in molecular oncology. She's built a following on social media around longevity. Her decision to take a drug intended for erectile dysfunction goes back to her own family history of heart disease.
1: That was my main focus of like, well, maybe this is a low-hanging fruit, something that I can do to prevent that.
0: In fact, high-profile figures in wellness and biohacking are increasingly talking up tadalafil as a longevity drug. Swicky herself promotes it for an online clinic called Ageless RX. Dr. Janelle Decker is the medical director there.
2: I do feel like the observational studies out there are strong enough to warrant offering it as a longevity medication to both men and women.
0: This is a big reason drugs like tadalafil are getting more attention. In recent years, research has shown that men who take these medications seem to fare better in a variety of ways. Cardiologist Robert Kloner is at Huntington Medical Research Institutes and the University of Southern California. A study of his looked at more than 8,000 men who took it for erectile dysfunction. They had a 55% lower rate of cardiovascular-related death and a 44% lower rate of death overall during the study period of about 3 years.
3: This to us is a very interesting signal.
0: In other words, he says, it's showing an association, not causation.
3: None of these drugs are FDA approved for longevity or for reducing major adverse cardiovascular events. Having said that, so many of these studies have all been consistent.
0: Some have found a decreased risk of dementia and Alzheimer's when taking these drugs. Tadalafil works by preventing the breakdown of a signaling molecule. This helps smooth muscle cells relax, blood vessels dilate, blood flow increases. It's already approved to treat a form of high blood pressure affecting arteries in the lungs and is similar to Viagra, which was originally developed as a cardiovascular drug. In fact, earlier this summer, Kloner was part of an expert group known as the Princeton Consensus Panel that concluded it may be appropriate to use low-dose tadalafil for some men at increased risk of cardiovascular disease.
3: It's not something that cardiologists are routinely recommending, but these drugs in general are very safe.
0: He acknowledges, though, they're not as well studied in women. Some experts, including Dr. Stephen Nissen, are troubled this is catching on without high-quality data in humans. Nissen is chief academic officer of the Cleveland Clinic Heart, Vascular, and Thoracic Institute.
4: Absence of evidence of harm doesn't mean there isn't harm. In the absence of randomized controlled trial data, it's pretty hard to justify.
0: Human trials are something Dr. Kloner at USC wants to do.
3: The problem with that is trying to find funding for it.
0: He says pharmaceutical companies aren't incentivized to do these studies because generic versions are already available. So for now, patients and doctors need to decide for themselves if a drug intended for the bedroom should also be used to try to extend life. Will Stone, NPR News.
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7: Time for a KQBD traffic update with Mel in Menlo Park.
8: Well, we're looking at stop-and-go traffic 101 southbound between Willow Road and San Antonio Road from an earlier crash we'd mentioned. Also in San Jose, 237 westbound before Zanker Road, traffic is stop-and-go back to 880 from a car and dump truck crash. 87 northbound from the Capitol Expressway to the Almaden Expressway is stop-and-go. Mel Baker for KQED.
7: 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I'm Dave Freeman with KQED, Listener Perspective, right now at 8:43. Martha Olson Joyce discusses her journey obtaining dual citizenship.
9: I recently became a Canadian citizen. More accurately, I claimed the Canadian citizenship that had been mine since birth. Born in the U.S. to a Canadian father, it turns out I have always been a Canadian. I learned this when I was trying to enter Canada at the tail end of pandemic border restrictions to finalize my father's estate. I had all the papers I was told I needed, his birth and death certificates, my negative COVID test, and a letter from the lawyer requesting my presence. That wasn't enough to grant the special permission U.S. visitors needed at the time. I was rerouted to the windowless room in the Vancouver airport where a Border Services officer heard my story. After a two-hour, worry-filled wait, she found me in the plastic chairs and told me that after talking at length to officials in Ottawa, I would not be admitted based on the documents I was carrying. My heart sank. Then she smiled and said, "But I am going to let you cross, because you are a Canadian." Months later, I received the beautifully engraved certificate officially honoring my Canadian heritage. And thanks to a new law that took effect late last year, our daughters can also now claim this same birthright. It's not that we don't want to be Americans. We simply want to accept this precious inheritance. I have never lived or worked in Canada and possibly never will. In that sense, I haven't given Canada much. But I've learned that in Canada, citizenship by descent is not transactional. It is a right. At a time when the United States is testing the meaning and limits of birthright citizenship, I have been thinking about the very gracious way dual citizenship came to me, both through where I was born and to whom I was born. I'm grateful for Canada. I'm proud to be half Canadian. With a perspective, I am Martha Olson Joyce.
7: 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Over the next 5 years, states hope to get an influx of federal funds to invest in rural health care. Some hospitals say the funding won't offset what they'll lose in Medicaid cuts. Morning Edition has that story ahead on KQED News. 8:51, join us for the California Report. And, of course, stay with us if you can. Join us for Forum. That starts at 9, 9 to 11. Rebroadcast this evening, 8 to 10. Weather rebroadcast several days through the week. According to the Weather Service, we have cloud cover and mostly along the coast and bay, some clearing inland today. Highs in the 60s to the upper 80s. 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
6: 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I'm Sasha Pfeiffer.
10: And I'm Michelle Martin. President Trump's One Big Beautiful Bill Act is expected to dramatically cut money for Medicaid, which pays for medical care for low-income and disabled Americans. Cuts to the program could reach nearly $1 trillion over a decade. That has alarmed rural hospitals and doctors because many of their patients depend on the program. In response to those concerns, Congress added $50 billion to the bill to shore up rural health infrastructure. Iowa Public Radio's Natalie Krebs reports on how health officials are trying to figure out how to make the best use of that money.
11: The money that Congress added to Trump's massive tax and spending bill is called the Rural Health Transformation Program. And Mahaska Health in Oskaloosa, Iowa has already received more than $3 million that will be used for a new PET scanner to detect cancer. CEO Kevin Durandi steps into a suite of empty offices filled with various cardboard boxes, storage bins, and office furniture.
12: So this will all be gutted, and the PET CT will be housed over here.
11: Durandi says the grant funding will allow the hospital to replace the scanner on a mobile truck years ahead of schedule, and Mahaska Health will be able to do more than twice as many scans as it now conducts.
12: To have an in-house PET CT where we can scan patients 5 days a week is significant to reduce the diagnosis to treatment times.
11: Iowa health officials say in addition to investing money in rural cancer care, they also plan to use the federal dollars for telehealth infrastructure and mobile care units, among other things. The state hopes to draw down a total of $1 billion from the Rural Health Transformation Program over 5 years. It's received $209 million in this first year. Larry Johnson is the principal deputy director at the Iowa Department of Health and Human Services. He says the state wants to spend the money quickly.
13: Because if you don't spend the money on the projects that you tell the federal government you're going to, they're going to claw the money back. So we are actually are hoping we're organized enough to get it done that we hope to take money from states that aren't able to do what we are.
11: Iowa officials say they see the Rural Health Fund as a separate investment, regardless of what happens with Medicaid. But most healthcare workers in rural communities are looking at the new funds in the context of the looming cuts to Medicaid, says Timothy McBride, a public health professor at Washington University in St. Louis.
14: It's like, yes, I mean, certainly an unequivocally good thing for rural to get this $50 billion relative to not having it, but the net effect of all this is going to be negative.
11: According to the nonpartisan health policy think tank KFF, even if Iowa gets $1 billion from the Rural Health Fund, the Medicaid loss for rural health care facilities in the state will total nearly $4 billion over a 10-year span. Iowa Hospital Association President Chris Mitchell says that's a huge concern for rural hospitals.
15: As soon as the rural health transformation dollars go away, then the Medicaid cuts start to come into place, and that's not a temporary proposition. That is ongoing.
11: In Western Iowa, Brett Altman, the CEO of Cass Health, agrees. He says while his hospital will also get nearly $3 million for a PET scanner, that money from the Rural Health Fund won't come close to making up for the reduction in Medicaid funding he's anticipating.
16: When you break it down to the ridiculous, we know that more than half that money isn't going to hospitals.
11: Still, Altman and others say they have to try to get what they can, since rural hospitals face such an uncertain financial situation. For NPR News, I'm Natalie Krebs in Des Moines.
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7: Let us take another look at your Bay Area ride this morning, starting in Oakland.
8: 24 eastbound's connector to the 580-980 interchange, partially blocked by a stall. In Berkeley, heading eastbound on 80 after Gilman Street, the right lane is blocked by some insulation in the roadway. Traffic slow eastbound back to University Avenue. On the Richmond-San Rafael Bridge, the backup is basically from Castro Street to the Toll Plaza. Mel Baker for KQED.
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17: Good morning. This is the California Report. I'm Alex Hall. A significant El Nino will continue warming California coastal waters into fall and winter and likely bring new marine visitors to Monterey Bay. KAZU's Katie Brown explains.
18: Weather scientists are predicting this year's El Nino to be one for the books. While folks on land are bracing for what might be the hottest and wettest year to date, ocean enthusiasts will have lots to explore.
19: It is an opportunity to see some things that you wouldn't normally see.
18: That's John Ugaritz, an environmental program manager with the California Department of Fish and Wildlife. He says a larger presence of juvenile white sharks in Monterey Bay is likely since they seek out warmer waters.
19: They actually don't regulate their body temperature as well as bigger sharks do, so they follow that warm water.
18: He also says it's important to remember shark bites are extremely rare. There's been about 250 in California in the last 75 years.
19: You compare that to the number of people that are going into the ocean, and you see that there's really very, very little chance that that's going to occur.
18: Folks enjoying the waters of Monterey Bay can also expect sightings of California sheephead fish and crustaceans like the California spiny lobster during the Super El Nino.
17: KAZU's Katie Brown. San Diego County officials inspected the Otay Mesa Detention Center in June, and this week they released a report of their findings. KPBS health reporter Heidi DeMarco says there were two tuberculosis cases that officials say were not reported.
20: County health officials say they learned about two tuberculosis cases from a medical testing vendor, not the facility's medical staff. The county says the facility took several weeks to cooperate with its investigation. That matters because tuberculosis, or TB, is airborne.
21: Every time you cough or even talking, it causes like the particles to go in the air and the mycobacteria to go, and that's how it spreads.
20: Dr. Annie Cowell is an infectious disease specialist at UC San Diego.
21: Every time like a case is reported, the county comes in and they see like who was in close contact with this person over time.
20: She says TB is more likely to spread when people have prolonged contact in close quarters, like a detention facility. The county is recommending better communication about contagious diseases, vaccinations, and more timely access to medical devices. The county says it plans to seek annual inspections of the facility. For the California Report, I'm Heidi DeMarco in San Diego.
1: 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The Wesley Foundation, investing in California's underserved children and youth. And Eric and Wendy Schmidt, whose philanthropy works to create a healthy, resilient, secure world for all, on the web at theschmidt.org.
17: A violence prevention program that brings at-risk teens into nature in Sonoma County has been up and running for more than a year now. But as KRCB's Chandra Back reports, the program's success could threaten its funding.
2: On a wet Saturday morning in spring, a group of teenagers in bright orange ponchos are scattered across a grassy hillside at the Ocean Song Myers Preserve in Occidental. That's a small redwood town west of Santa Rosa.
22: We're trimming down the tree, giving me a clean cut.
2: 18-year-old Alejandro Elizieres and a few other boys are giving a tree a fresh haircut.
23: Yeah, we're giving it a little faith. We're going to give it a high fade because it's kind of feisty.
2: It's part of an environmental stewardship program called Young Stewards, and it's run by LandPats. The Santa Rosa-based nonprofit connects marginalized communities with nature by offering land stewardship jobs like the one Elizieres is working on a recent Saturday. And while the preserve is only 20 miles west of Elizieres' home in Santa Rosa, he says it might as well be a world away. His neighborhood, Roseland, has a lot of concrete and not much green space.
23: I'd rather be out here than being home on a Saturday, you know?
2: Even in the rain?
23: Yeah, even in the rain, honestly.
2: So before this, what did you guys usually do on the weekends?
22: Sit around at home.
23: Honestly, yeah.
2: Danny Chaparro runs the youth outdoor programming at LandPaths. Chaparro wears a gold chain, baggy clothes, and is tatted from head to toe. On each finger, tattoos spell out Roseland.
24: Purposely got them on my fingers because that's the first thing that I wanted people to see. I want to highlight my community as a place to thrive, not just be alive, but thrive.
2: Roseland is a low-income neighborhood in Santa Rosa with Latino immigrants, many who work long hours. Chaparro says that means kids are often unsupervised and have to grow up fast. He says there's something about an outdoor space that brings kids back to being kids, and it can change the trajectory of their lives.
24: My supervisor always says, nature's enough. Just get them outside.
2: Research backs that up. California's Conservation Corps found participants reported less gang involvement and fewer risky behaviors while working on conservation projects. Stand for the Land is funded through Santa Rosa's Violence Prevention Partnership. Ernesto Olivares helped create the partnership and is the previous mayor of Santa Rosa and a retired police lieutenant.
25: Unfortunately, we are now considered too safe to get funding.
2: That's because programs like LandPaths have helped bring gang violence down, and that means it's unable to apply for funds that support such programs. But Olivares says while the crime numbers aren't as high as other California cities, Santa Rosa still faces serious threats. Nat Garcia is a high school student and a young steward. She says gang violence is very much alive because ghost guns mean anyone can get their hands on a weapon.
26: I feel like it's like if someone says like, oh, I have a gun, like it's more like, yeah, you most likely do.
2: In 2019, the Santa Rosa Police Department seized 10 ghost guns. In the first 4 months of this year alone, officers have recovered 194. Elizieres and his friends have finished giving the tree a fade at the nature preserve and are on a hike. As he walks, Elizieres talks about his future.
23: I have like a couple paths I want to maybe take. One includes like law enforcement, like police officer. I always thought of that like since I was a kid.
2: With the land steward job under his belt and the land path community to lean on, Ellie Zierz says that goal feels more within reach. For the California Report, I'm Chandra Back.
17: And that's the California Report for Monday, August 17th. We're a production of KQED News. I'm Alex Hall. Thanks for listening and have a great day.
7: Form on the way in a minute after Mel with traffic on the Carquinez Bridge.
8: 80 eastbound before a midspan on the bridge. We have traffic nearly stopped back to the Cumming Skyway by a three-car crash blocking the three right lanes. In Castro Valley, 580 eastbound before Eden Canyon Road, we have a dead deer in the left lane. Traffic is slow back to Redwood Road. Mel Baker for KQED.
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From KQED in San Francisco, I'm Alexis Madrigal. The public library is our country's last truly democratic institution, writes Dorothy Lazard. In her 40-year career as a librarian half at Oakland's Main Branch, Lazard was on the front lines of library's mission to help anyone get access to knowledge while also serving as a social safety net of last resort. In a new memoir, Behind the Desk at the Main, Lazard reckons with the difficult and conflicting realities of the modern-day urban library while providing an inside look at the satisfactions and glories of the job. She's coming up next, right after this news.

0: Live from NPR News in Washington, I'm Louise Schiavone. At least six people are dead from a Ukrainian rocket fired across the border into Russia. The attack is the latest in ongoing tit-for-tat strikes between the two countries using missiles and drones. From Moscow, NPR's Charles Maines has details.
1: It's unclear what exactly Ukraine was targeting when its rocket struck the border region of Belgorod. Russia's local acting governor only said a structure had been hit and that among the victims was a teenage boy. In addition to military installations, Ukraine has increasingly attacked Russian energy and logistics sites, soft targets that Kyiv claims are legitimate because they aid the Russian war effort and mirror Russia's own strikes on civilian infrastructure. Ukrainian drone strikes on Russia's vast oil sector in particular have caused on-again, off-again gas shortages this summer, and long lines were back at gas stations this weekend, that despite reports of the arrival of reserve fuel from India to alleviate the crisis. Charles Maines, NPR News, Moscow.
0: The USS Washington is on its way to the Middle East to relieve the USS Lincoln, its 5,000 sailors deployed for more than 200 days. The Lincoln has been at the center of concerns over mental health issues as well as a lack of fresh food and supplies. From Norfolk, Virginia, reporter Steve Walsh with member station WHRO has more.
2: USS George Washington is now on its way to relieve USS Lincoln with their 5,000 sailors. It's hard to pinpoint when the Washington will arrive. Normally, you would expect both carriers to remain in the region for a week or so, but a Navy official who wasn't authorized to speak publicly told me that there is no standard handoff period, so the Lincoln could leave rather quickly once USS Washington arrives in the region.
0: Reporter Steve Walsh with member station WHRO in Norfolk. Opening statements are scheduled to begin in Las Vegas at this hour in the trial of the man accused of playing a key role in the 1996 murder of rap artist Tupac Shakur. Steve Futterman reports.
3: Prosecutors will accuse Dwayne Davis, a former powerful gang leader, of orchestrating the killing. He will not be accused of pulling the trigger, but rather putting together all the elements that ended with Shakur being shot. The key evidence will be Davis's own words in interviews and in a 2019 memoir where he says he supplied the gun used in the murder and was in the car that drove up alongside Shakur. The defense is expected to claim that Davis was fabricating and embellishing. Shakur's cousin, William Lassane, does not believe the explanation.
4: Of course, he's going to evade accountability by saying that he embellished for the last 15 years.
3: Davis now also claims he wasn't even in Las Vegas the night of the killing. For NPR News, I'm Steve Futterman in Las Vegas.
0: On Wall Street at this hour, the Dow off 194, the Nasdaq up 27. 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
5: Live from KQED News, I'm Brian Watt. Opening arguments kick off tomorrow morning in Oakland in a federal trial pitting four states, including California, against Meta. The states argue the company deliberately engineered addiction into Facebook and Instagram and aimed them at children. KQED's Rachel Miro has more from our Silicon Valley desk.
6: The states are asking for civil penalties of up to $1.4 trillion, roughly what Meta is worth on Wall Street. They also want a court order forcing Meta to redesign its platforms. Stanford privacy fellow Jen King says internal documents from whistleblowers could prove damaging.
7: They did the research, they knew the impacts of these design choices, and in many cases they proceeded anyway, even though they knew there were harms, and there's clear records of that.
6: Meta has said lawsuits like this try to fix a societal problem in a way that won't stop young people from using social media. I'm Rachel Miro, KQED News.
5: The first ever National Week of Action against automated license plate readers kicked off yesterday with several Bay Area groups joining the protests. Organizers say the readers put privacy and civil liberties at risk and are used to target immigrant communities. Luke Bouchard is a campaign lead with the Sunrise Bay Area movement.
8: We've seen it used to track protesters and people seeking reproductive care. This technology also often incorrectly reads people's license plates.
5: He says errors have led to arrests and police officer abuse. Protests are planned in Berkeley, Vallejo, Santa Cruz, and Gilroy this week. I'm Brian Watt, KQED News.
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0: Welcome to Forum. I'm Alexis Madrigal. It's good to be back with you, and many thanks to the guest hosts and producers who held it down while I was on vacation. Today, we're talking public libraries. Everything happens at the library because everyone can be at the library. I often think about how utopian the library is, how it's one of the very few institutions in modern American life that still presumes that everyone in a city is or could be a patron, a user of the facility, a member of that community. You walk in, get given a free card, and that free card enables you to all this other free stuff. Nothing works quite like the library. But as we read in Dorothy Lazard's new book, Behind the Desk at the Main, being the last truly democratic institution when the rest of American society has abandoned even attempting to address itself to capital E everyone is not easy. In fact, it's nearly impossible. Chaos vibrates at the edges of public libraries, Lazard writes. The cruel realities of the outside world, poverty, dispossession, irresponsibility, mental illness, and me-first attitudes come rushing into the organized world of the library as soon as the doors open. Today we talk with Lazard about that tension between order and chaos, access and comfort, rules and freedom. What is the complex ecosystem that keeps libraries able to be places of both knowledge and refuge? And as the world outside the library gets more polarized and unequal, can libraries sustain the utopian experiment? Dorothy Lazard is the author of two books now and counting. Her latest is Behind the Desk at the Main, a librarian's memoir. It publishes tomorrow from Heyday Books. Welcome, Dorothy.
1: Good morning.
0: So good to have you. I want to start out with the work of being a librarian, as you describe it in the book. And I think a lot of people don't think about that. When you were working at the Oakland Main Branch, when you were behind the desk at the Main, at the reference desk and maintaining collections, like, what did you actually do?
1: Well, thank you for asking. I'll take you through a typical day. I would come in, get situated, find out what I left undone the previous day. Answer emails, answer reference questions via email sometimes, meet with staff members who, if we were working on a joint project like a program, an event, I'd also go through many of our librarian magazines to find out what books have been published.
0: Because you got to build
1: books.
0: Collections?
1: That's what librarians do. The way things get into libraries is that we're constantly reading, learning about new authors, learning about new books, reading book reviews, and evaluating our collections that are currently on the shelves. What needs to be replaced, what needs to be updated. And so that was just an ongoing thing that you did just daily.
0: How did you decide what a community needed in its library?
1: Well, the community tells you. You know, like, we're like old school DJs. We take requests. And the public is telling you. There's also places on most libraries' websites where the public can say, can you buy this book? Or this book is coming out. You know, it's really a community, a collaborative process with the community, because they're always telling you what they want to read, what they're eager to read. There are also resources at the library that librarians use, like What to Read Next is a book that librarians use and make available to the public to find out, you know, if people are following a series, for example. You know, we want to keep up with those series. So because people are, we have many, many voracious readers and many series followers too.
0: So that's the fun part, buying the new things. What about the hard part? I mean, I, at my at-home library, I have a hard time throwing away books or gifting them or other things. But of course, in a collection like, you know, the Oakland Public Library, you also have to cull lots of stuff. So how did you decide what is going to the recycling bin or to the sale or however else you get rid of the book?
1: Well, a few things go to the recycling bin. Many libraries are in partnership with other community agencies to pass their books on to those those agencies. And so, You decide by a number of things. You decide by the book's condition, the book's age, the book's usage. You know, we do a use count every time a book is used, even if it's not checked out but just left on the table that somebody used it that day. We'll do a use count. And over time, you find out, well, are people even reading this book?
0: Right.
1: Or did we buy, you know, too many copies of Tina Fey's Bossy Pants and now people aren't reading it as much as they were when it came out, you know, 6 or 12 months ago?
0: Yeah.
1: No shade to Tina Fey.
0: Yeah. But could there be too many
1: But that's
0: copies?
1: Just an example. Yeah. Yes, I felt like there were too many copies of that book. And so there are a number of things that we take into account, like, should it be removed from the active shelves and put into storage? Because there might be some value for it that people will still want to refer to this book. So there are a number of criteria that you have to go through. And sometimes, a lot of times, books just get worn out and you physically have to get rid of it because nobody's going to want it because pages are missing or it's been, you know, marked in so much that it's hard to read, you know.
0: One thing I love about this memoir is that you were a reference librarian, which meant people could just walk in off the street and just ask you anything. And apparently in this part of your career, you were like keeping notes on your favorite reference questions. And you provide us an appendix in this book with 100 questions that you fielded that you thought were interesting. Here's just a brief selection, just 5 of them that I loved. What were people doing in California on January 24th, 1848? Is catalepsy the same as zombieism? And what venom is used to induce it? When and where did the flamenco start? Can you find a picture of the Franchetti Castle in the Dolomites? Is Olympic sprinter Bobby Morrow still alive? And did he ever play for the NFL? And there's 95 others just as intriguing as that. You also had like some favorites from that list too, though. Yeah.
1: Yeah. One of my favorites was from a guy who called quite a lot when I first started working at the Maine back in the early 2000s. And he was an English language learner, I soon found out. And he gave me one of my favorite questions, which is, what do you call the man who has seen your girlfriend? Would you call him your date? And I was like, no, sir, you would not call him your date. And then some of the questions are very fact-based.
0: Yeah.
1: But that was certainly one of my favorites.
0: So interesting. Do librarians still get these questions, do you think? Or do you think people just ask ChatGPT or Claude?
1: Oh, no. We're still being asked, you know, about, you know, one of my favorite patrons would call and ask about some AAU, you know,
0: sports,
1: track and field statistic from like the late 60s or early 70s or something. So we're still getting questions on how to pronounce words or how to spell things or, and, you know, and sometimes people are calling us from bars to settle bar bets. And, you know, so despite the predominance of the internet in our lives, we're still getting lots and lots of questions from lots and lots of people all day.
0: There's also, I think there's something different about being able to talk one-on-one with a reference librarian about some question, in part because it's like the opposite of AI, right? It's not a magic box in that way. It's a human being, and that human being not only wants to find you the answer, but I feel like most librarians I've ever engaged, they also want to show you how you can find answers yourself.
1: 100%. This is also a part of the job. You were asking me, what do librarians do? We teach people how to navigate and also how to interpret information. Like, is this a trustworthy source that I'm going to for my information? How to navigate online encyclopedia and databases and things like that. And so we're teaching people how to approach this flood of information that we all have access
0: inundated
1: to.
0: With, we're drowning all, in.
1: Yeah, that's a good word. Inundated with. We are drowning in information.
0: Yeah.
1: But what can I trust, and where should I go to get that information? So there's that.
0: Yeah. We're talking with former head librarian of the Oakland History Center, Dorothy Lazard, about her career as a librarian and her new book, Behind the Desk at the Maine, a Librarian's Memoir. She's also the author of What You Don't Know Will Make a Whole New World. We want to hear from you. What do you want a public library to be in today's day and age? Also, maybe you are a librarian. I know we have some librarian forum listeners. What do you think about the way that things have changed or not changed in libraries in response to social conditions and the internet? Give us a call. The number is 866-733-6786. I've missed all you callers. That's 866-733-6786. The email is forum@kqed.org. Find us on social media, Blue Sky, Instagram, Discord, etc. We're KQED Forum. You know, kind of real quick, how different do you think the work of sort of Oakland Public Library or San Francisco Public or San Jose Public Library is from the work that you did earlier in your career at Berkeley, where you worked more in archives in that way?
1: Well, just to be clear, I wasn't working in an archive. I was actually working at UC Berkeley at two very small campus libraries that were, you know, they were traditional in the sense that, you know, they were they were archives in that you couldn't check anything out, I guess. But how are they different? Is that what you're asking?
0: Yeah. I mean, it seems like it's pretty different to be working in just like a big urban library.
1: A big urban library is different. I felt like I was meeting, even though I had grown up in Oakland and had lived in Oakland, you know, by then 40 years, by the time I started at Maine, I felt like I was meeting Oaklanders for the first time because you saw the depth and breadth of their interest. You know, they were interested in all manner of things, you know. And so you're constantly learning. Every day there's an opportunity to learn something because unlike a campus library that was very subject specific, you know, my last 9 years at Cal, I worked at the women's, what was in fact the women's studies thing, at the public library, you get all kinds
0: it's
1: of
0: everybody.
1: Questions.
0: Here comes everybody.
1: That's what I'm trying to say.
0: We're talking with Dorothy Lazard about her new memoir, Behind the Desk at the Maine. We'll be back with more right after the break.
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0: Welcome back to Forum. Alexis Madrigal here with Dorothy Lazard, former head librarian of the Oakland History Center, spent 40 years as a librarian. Her new book is Behind the Desk at the Maine, a Librarian's Memoir. We're going to get to calls and questions, talking about sort of what you want a public library to be in today's day and age. Let's talk about just big, dumb question, Dorothy Lazard. What should a library be today? Given the internet, given the erosion of social safety nets in American society?
1: Well, it's kind of hard to pull back on what we've become. That's a good question. In my perfect world, I want the library to be primarily an information center, a center that prioritizes learning and literacy and community building. Those are my chief wants for a public library. And not to say that we are failing in that effort. We are not. But I feel like we've, in the past few decades, have certainly past decade and a half, we've kind of, it feels like we're trying to be everything to everybody. And when you do that, you kind of lose your footing and, you know, what are we here for?
0: Yeah. Well, 'cause you
1: and
0: also,
1: it makes it hard on the workers, too.
0: And we'll get to that for sure.
1: Yeah.
0: Because, you know, Oakland Public, we should tell people, wasn't just a place that you landed. I mean, you actually have a very special history with that institution, some of which you talk about in your previous book, which is you spent many long hours there as a kid. So, I mean, what was the Oakland Public Library that you were going to in the 1970s, and how is it different from the one that, you know, baby Dorothy in 2026 would be going to?
1: Well, it was quieter. It was, it felt, when I was a kid, it just felt like a temple that you go into and you get transformed by. And you walk out transformed after you ingested, you know, hours of reading, books that you could take home and learn about the world, yourself, your possibilities, your history. And it was to me, it was just this really special place. It also felt very safe. It felt like a very safe place where people could go in and discover new things and actually meet people, learn how other people use the library. Because I was very much, when I was a kid, I was very much into watching people interact in public spaces. And that's just, that feels very different now. It's a kind of grab and go. It feels very much kind of a grab and go thing. The things that, well, now I have this perspective as a worker there. We are just addressing a lot of society's.
0: Right. Ills.
1: Ills.
0: Yeah.
1: Yes.
0: I mean, I love this section of the book. Where you said, this is you writing here, American public library patrons can look up any law, any political or psychological theory, study any language, history, or literature, amuse themselves with trivia, comics, and the daily news. In other words, the world is theirs to discover as they see fit, and with that information, they can empower themselves to reach whatever goals they've set for themselves. Powerful stuff when you think about it. And all that library workers ask is that the public take care of the materials that are made available to them and return them on time, be courteous, be responsible for the commons that welcomes you, and maintain its resources. For the library to succeed, a certain level of civility and rule following has to be maintained, no matter the size of the population or the conditions under which we live. It's a big ask, I know, but one on which public institutions heavily rely. I think the question is, what is that level of civility? I think when people think about going to a big library now, there's all kinds of people in there doing all kinds of stuff with all sort of levels of resourcing of all kinds. So what do you think? Is there like a sort of de minimis level of civility that we can pick out, or and how should it be enforced?
1: I don't know how to enforce it, or I would have done so. And I don't want to give your listeners a sense that, you know, it's just kind of like a, you know, a wild Western saloon either, although it can be. But how do we enforce it?
0: Maybe enforce is not quite.
1: Enforce isn't the right word.
0: What are the words? You know, how do you say, like, this is what it is? I mean, in the old days, people would have said, shh. That's what people think of librarians, is shushing you. But
1: yeah,
0: that doesn't
1: happen
0: anymore.
1: No, the library has changed to be, even in its own mission of information providing, it's changed to be a much more lively, active place. So it's not going to be quiet like I remember it as a child, because we're doing too many things. There are, you know, libraries now have maker spaces and children's activities, and, you know, they're built differently. They're not these, you know, separate rooms like they used to be in so many library buildings. And so, you know, what happens in the library is also what's happening out in our civic life. Yeah. You know, people are less courteous. People are less willing to share space and to respect rules. Mm-hmm. And so that, you know, that floods into the library, mm-hmm. too, that attitude of the me first attitudes that I write about. And that makes it challenging.
0: Yeah.
1: That makes it challenging. And so in a way, we are not immune to the society in which we live, yeah. like the library workers.
0: Yeah. Let's bring in Joanna in Saratoga. Welcome.
5: Thank you. Thank you for having me and taking my call.
0: Oh, go ahead.
5: So I'm a community college library director here in Saratoga, so I thank you for your book. I have been encountering regularly young people who are coming into our library at least once a reference shift, so every couple of hours, asking about how to be readers, looking for physical books, looking for engagement, and going past AI and looking for ways to understand the written word and have physical things in their hands. So I'm wondering what your thoughts are about the effect of AI on readership and how we're navigating that as a profession and how we might navigate that as folks who are interested in that literacy, media literacy, AI literacy, and things of that nature, especially here in Silicon Valley.
0: Oh, man. Joanna, stay with us for a second. Dorothy, yeah, like this is such an interesting question, right? I think that libraries over the last 20 years said to themselves, well, everyone's using the internet. So libraries should be a place that are like very friendly and open to the internet and open to these digital resources. And there's obviously amazing things you can do with them. So what is the role of books in the modern library then?
1: I don't feel like we could or should or will abandon books entirely as a society. They're too much of our history, our culture. And, I'm not completely sold on the virtues of AI. I still am trying to understand how much it will affect us, particularly in the area of literacy. Mm-hmm. But I feel like when a kid, since you mentioned the young people who come into your library, when a kid sees people reading books, and they will want to read books. But we have to engage them about why we are still reading books. What's the value of this physical, clunky, multi-page thing that's made out of paper, for goodness sake?
0: Mm-hmm.
1: What do you get out of it? What do you learn? What's the difference between, for example, an e-book versus a real book? How do you engage it? I use e-books. But I engage them in a very real way. Mm. And my engagement in the stories that they hold, I engage in a different way. And talking to people about this technology, you know, Americans, well, people in general, I won't even say just Americans, but people with each technology, there has to be some education about what this can do, how it can change us in our behavior, and what value should it have? What value should it hold?
0: Yeah. I mean, Joanna, I'm curious what you have found effective when a young person comes to you and says, how do I become a reader? I mean, that's such a good question.
1: Oh, my goodness.
5: Well, that's sort of where we get into in the profession what we call reader's advisory, right?
1: Yes.
5: Where we say, okay, what are you interested in? What are you hoping to learn? Are there things that you have read in the past that spark your interest? Are you into fiction or nonfiction and things like that? And so one of the things we've started to do at my library, at least, is invest in collections that are more popular reading as well as the things that we buy that support the curriculum. We're also beginning to offer an AI literacy course for how to use AI effectively and ethically, citing it properly in research projects. But, you know, we still it's evolving so quickly that it's hard to keep up.
0: Yeah.
5: As with many things that libraries have taken on, as you've mentioned, Dorothy, the ways we've had to change and evolve in the last 20, 30 years with the internet and everything. And I'm the daughter of a public library, and I've worked in public libraries as well as academic, and it's completely different from what it was in 1996.
0: Totally.
5: When I was still a high schooler myself. So yeah. I'm really glad to know that you're thinking about these things and talking about them, writing about them too.
0: Thank you, Joanna. Really, really appreciate it. Thanks so much for your work as a librarian as well. We are, of course, talking with former head librarian of the Oakland History Center, Dorothy Lazard, about her career as a librarian and her new book, Behind the Desk at the Maine, a Librarian's Memoir. If you're sitting out there and you're thinking, wow, I need more Dorothy and Alexis together, you can see us on Wednesday, August 19th, at the New Parkway in Oakland. That's this Wednesday. We've got an event together at 6 o'clock, New Parkway in Oakland, August 19th. Let's bring in another call. This is a great call. David in Daly City. Welcome.
6: Hi. Can you hear me?
0: Yeah, sure can. Go ahead.
6: I was growing up in Lawrence, Kansas, in the early 1940s. I'm 92 now. And the Carnegie Public Library was where I learned to read. I was not a good student in the first grade, but in the summer programs at the public library was where I learned. And thank you, Mr. Carnegie, and your helpers.
0: Hey, thank you, David. I mean, one of the things that's so interesting about that call is, you know, 80 years ago in Lawrence, Kansas, maybe even more, 80-plus years ago, there was a certain sense that libraries were already serving this like social service function, right? I mean, you yourself in your own story, you were a kid wandering the library. It was also serving as that kind of safe space for you. Do you think that libraries can still be that for kids, or has the need to serve all people made that task more difficult?
1: No, I don't think it's made the task more difficult. I think we should still use the public library as a public commons, you know, because now with technology, with, you know, our kind of fractious social scene here in America, we really need places that will bring us together and have us walk past each other and rub shoulders with each other and commune together. So I think we really do need to stay the course with that.
0: Yeah. We have a great story about that. Do you want to hear it? This is from a
1: listener.

0: What do you, what is, I mean, what is the answer to this, you think, for libraries as social services hubs that they have become, as places of refuge for many unhoused people? Like, what do you think?
1: Well, there's that feeling of, you know, just to speak to your statement about the homeless in the library, we all of us have to be somewhere, mm-hmm. you know, and thank goodness there is a library or any other place that is, well, I don't know another place that's as welcoming for people to be, and while they're there, learn something. Mm-hmm. You know, it's really important that we have that. Mm. I lost my train of thought.
0: Yeah, I mean, I guess just like, what, how do we think about what the library should be for homeless people, mm-hmm. and how to make sure that people who are working in the libraries have the resources they need or are trained the way they should be?
1: Mm-hmm.
0: I don't know. Do you think current librarians know how to?
1: Well, we certainly, you know, when I was working at Oakland Public, we certainly had training, staff trainings about, you know, working with difficult patrons, you know. Mm-hmm. But, you know, the homeless in the library aren't the sole problem. You know, we had many housed people who were problematic. And so, but when you talk about that, it faces this issue, you are presented with this issue of, who does the library belong to?
0: Mm.
1: And does homelessness, does a person's homelessness necessarily mean that they don't belong there? You know,
0: yeah,
1: I mean,
0: absolutely.
1: Because I've had many, many conversations with people who have said to me at the library and elsewhere, well, you know, I'd use the library if all those homeless people weren't there.
0: Mm.
1: And I don't feel like they're homelessness or their poverty should be a barrier to them.
0: Absolutely.
1: Even being in the place, even if they don't touch any library material.
0: Mm-hmm.
1: But there's that issue of who does the thing belong to, if it's a civic organization, if it's a tax-reliant entity, does your poverty bar you mm-hmm. from using it? And that's like a bigger conversation.
0: Mm-hmm.
1: But the attitude is definitely there. I've had so many conversations with people in and outside the library about that.
0: I loved your reflection on how being a librarian kind of called on you to see the community in a different way. This is you writing again. Behind the desk, I was unofficially but morally commissioned to be a better person, more compassionate, more responsive and respectful. The work demanded that I address the patrons, answer their questions, and help them locate information. In other words, see them as fellow citizens, no matter their abilities, backgrounds, or economic circumstances. I thought it was a beautiful, aspirational place for all of us. We're talking with former head librarian of the Oakland History Center, Dorothy Lazard, about her 40-year career as a librarian. She's got a new book out called Behind the Desk at the Maine, a Librarian's Memoir. We're going to be at the New Parkway on Wednesday talking about it, too, if you want to hear more. We want to hear from you this hour. What do you want a public library to be in today's day and age? What do you love about libraries? What do you wish was different? Give us a call, 866-733-6786. That's 866-733-6786. The email is forum@kqed.org. I'm Alexis Madrigal. Stay tuned.

Coming up in the next hour form with host Mina Kim, one of the most popular choices for kitchen countertops, quartz, is contributing to hundreds of California stone workers contracting silicosis, a deadly and incurable lung disease caused by inhaling silica particles as workers grind, cut, and polish artificial stone. Now, California lawmakers are considering a ban, while some stone manufacturers are pushing federal legislation to limit lawsuits against them. We'll unpack what's going on. I came back to a lovely package from Lynn Beldner. Thank you so much for the bookmarks. They're beautiful.

0: Welcome back to Forum. Alexis Madrigal here with Dorothy Lazard, who was a librarian for 40 years, including 20 of them at the Oakland Public Library. We are talking about public libraries through her new book, Behind the Desk at the Main, a Librarian's Memoir. We're taking your calls about what you want the library to be. Maybe you're a librarian. What do you think of the way that things have changed or not changed in libraries? The phone number, 866-733-6786. The email's forum at kqed.org. One of the things that I love about the way that you think about public libraries is that they are these places of sort of aspiration. And there's a sense in which, like, you know, municipal budgets always kind of put the library at the tail end. I think you say a benign guest at the municipal table. But you kind of make the argument in the book that they're sort of a bottom-up economic development force, right? Like that libraries are a place where all the people of a community kind of can get a foothold and start to move themselves up.
1: Well, you know, for many people, it was a school. You know, the writer Ray Bradbury talked about he called himself library educated because he spent so much of his young years becoming educated through the library, through, in his case, L.A. Public Library. It's a civic institution that deserves much more than it ever gets. Mm-hmm. I would love to see, you asked me what I'd love to see the library be. I would love to see the library be higher up on the municipal food chain for sure and be seen as essential as a police or fire in a city. Mm-hmm. Those departments that usually, you know, claim the lion's share of the municipal budget of many cities, not just Oakland, but many cities. Because, you know, as I get older, I feel like this is more and more important. We need to educate our community in a real way. I mean, we see this, you know, with the current federal administration. We really need to step up our education game, both in and outside of the library, certainly in the schools. We can't afford to not be a literate, engaged, intellectually engaged society.
0: Yeah. Let's bring in Amy in Oakland. Welcome, Amy.
2: Hi. Dorothy, hey. It's Amy Martin.
1: Hi, Amy.
2: Hi.
1: How are you? I'm fine. How are
2: Good.
1: You?
2: Great. Dorothy and I worked together I was there for 14 years at Oakland Library. Mm. It's so good to talk to you. And I'm so excited about your book, Dorothy. I feel like all of us who work for Oakland Library probably have a memoir boiling inside of us.
1: You do, girl. Start writing it today.
2: Very exciting to think about. And I've been listening to this conversation with such interest. I was trying to remember who told me the story of the librarian at Elmhurst who used to help, I believe there was a community of sex workers in the neighborhood who used to come in and get help typing up flyers.
0: Wow.
2: On Word for their businesses, and the librarians would help them with that. So I just, this idea that there really is a place for everyone and that everyone is entitled to dignified help at the library is, yeah, I think, such a crucial thing. So important. I don't remember if it was you who told me that story, Dorothy, but it's kind of it was an old lore from OPL. Yeah.
1: No, it wasn't me, but that's a great example of how we are engaged in our communities.
0: For everyone.
1: For everyone, yeah.
0: Hey, Amy, thanks so much. Appreciate your call. Thank you so much. Here's an interesting comment from a listener. Nancy writes, I was a reference librarian in a public library in the 1970s. Probably 90% of my job can now be done with an internet search. The best part of that job was the wide range of topics. You never knew what was going to come next. My favorite question was it possible that there was an entire civilization in North America before the Europeans came? Having grown up in Utah, I recognized that as a core tenet of Mormonism, and that was our answer. Interesting.
1: Interesting.
0: I mean, to the other point in there, It is true that many basic reference questions can be handled by an internet search. And in fact, there's going to be an AI summary that pops up at the top telling you one thing or the other. Gina over on the Discord writes, on the one hand, AI and other technologies have some interesting applications for surfacing the kinds of valuable information libraries hold. On the other, those profit-driven companies are incorporating AI in ways libraries don't always get to control or opt out of. They are constantly increasing costs to libraries with exorbitant charges for ebook usage, and they increasingly make it difficult for us to ensure the privacy of our patrons. However, there's a whole movement among librarians to say no to AI and provide alternatives to the tech needs users have. Check out the Library Freedom Project for a wealth of resources related to this. What do you think, Dorothy, about these things? Right, this feels to me like there's this kind of basic tension of people, you know, with something like 20% of people on Earth already use some kind of AI tool.
1: Sure.
0: So people have this thing. Most people are using, like, internet search. There's a lot of demand for ebooks. And on the other hand, those things sort of complicate the sort of core mission of the library as well as the economics of the library. So if it were up to you, you were just, like, you know, running some large urban library system, what would the kind of posture of the library be to these technologies?
1: Wariness. But I tend to err on the side of wariness when it comes to what I still believe is a fairly new technology. One, because of the cost.
0: Mm-hmm.
1: Two, because I've seen, you know, libraries kind of throw in, it's like, we're going to do this. And then you have to pivot really hard when that service provider goes out of business or goes under or starts charging too much or something like that. And so I would say, you know, having a strong, clear mission around certainly new technologies
0: mm-hmm.
1: would be essential for any library. It's just like, what is our core value around this? I mean, you can't, and I want to say to the audience that I'm not a techie, really. I mean, I did as much as my job required, but I'm not keeping up on all of the cutting edge news about AI. So take what I say with a grain of salt. But, you know, just having this core idea of this is how we're going to respond to what's being made available, I think would help a lot of libraries, you know, kind of not do mission drift every time a new product comes out. Yeah.
0: Couple of library and librarian shout outs. Someone from Cavello writes, I'm a library assistant in a small rural library in Mendocino County. In 2024, our library was named the best small library in America by the Library Journal. Oh, that's D from Cavello. I think it's important to acknowledge that many types of communities that use libraries. In our town, many people don't have computers, copiers, scanners, printers, or air conditioning. Sometimes we have to let patrons use our phone or post that we are a cooling station. Small town libraries are truly the heart of a community, and I'm so proud of ours.
1: Right on.
0: Oh, that's nice, right?
1: Yeah.
0: Here's another person who loves their library. Mimi writes, in 2026, Larkspur opened a brand new library. The thoughtful design has attracted a big range of people of all ages into the library, many of whom stay for hours. Some likely use this place as a place to combat isolation. There's a big children's room and also spaces with booths designed for middle and high school students to work collaboratively or just enjoy a shared space. The librarians don't whisper and thus encourage others to interact. I hope other communities take a look at Larkspur as a successful model for our current era and years to come.
1: Congratulations, yeah. Larkspur.
0: One of my favorite things about libraries is the kind of autonomy that they let kids have. And I think this goes to your personal story as well, but I was just thinking about, you know, my kids. If you send your kids to a bookstore, you neither need to send them with money, or they just have to, they can't really do anything in there, and they're not, maybe they're not even welcome necessarily. Whereas in a library, they have a library card. They have every tool they need to just do it all on their own, which I find like such a, in our era now where kids, don't oftentimes have that much autonomy to just pick something and do it without having a bunch of money. It's like such a beautiful addition to the world.
1: A public library is a place where kids can wander. And kids growing up these days, a lot of them don't have that in their skill set to wander. I'm allowed to wander and just touch anything or participate in any event you're having.
0: Yeah.
1: And you don't really need to have a library card. Just come in there.
0: That's right.
1: It's a great place. You know, and it's the first, I want to say, it's the first place that kids really recognize that they're a citizen with that library card. Hmm. That's your first civic institution connection.
0: Long before you can vote.
1: Long before you can vote. For me, that was really empowering as a kid, you know.
0: Huh.
1: I got my first library card at Western Addition Branch, and I was really happy to participate in their 60th anniversary celebration earlier this year.
0: Oh.
1: To go back there and see that branch, which is much bigger than it was when I was a 10-year-old. Living in the Western Addition. So,
0: I love that. You know, one thing we need to talk about from the memoir, the new book you've got behind the desk at the Main, is at a certain point, you actually went upstairs. You were no longer on the main floor. You went to the Oakland History Center.
1: Yes.
0: Which is a different kind of resource. Many, you know, there's SFPL has a great history room. Oakland History Center, just vitally important for so much work that's been done in Oakland, my own and many, many, many other people. Why is it important for a big urban library to have this kind of collection and have a place where people can go to learn about the places where they live?
1: Oh, I think it's vital. I think it's vital to have historic documents close by us that we can reach and read and access. I particularly love History Centers in public libraries, in public spaces, mm. where they're not under glass like they would be in a museum. Mm. But there's something, I mean, you've had that experience yourself as a Oakland History Center patron. Mm-hmm. This is how I met Alexis, by the way, coming in and saying, I'm curious about this. What do you have? Mm-hmm. And then it's such an amazing experience to have, you know, a historic document set down in front of you. Embedded in that exchange is trust, access,
0: right?
1: You know, letting patrons know you are a part of this community and we're willing to share that community's history, that community's documentation with you.
0: Mm.
1: So there's a huge amount of trust involved. People love the fact that they didn't have to, you know, have some letter from some higher ranking somebody
0: right.
1: to access, or they didn't have to pay to access that
0: or
1: information.
0: Or order the boxes up. You go down to Stanford's archives and, you know, there's
1: right.
0: this whole rigmarole.
1: You know, you don't have to be strip searched or
0: right,
1: have
0: yeah,
1: an iris exactly. scan or anything like that.
0: Yeah.
1: And that's what I loved about working in that room. That was the best job I ever had.
0: Yeah.
1: That was the best job I ever
0: great.
1: Had.
0: Best document I ever found there, I think, was from the North Oakland Poverty Center when Huey Newton and Bobby Seale were working there before they founded the Panthers, or as they were founding the Panthers. And there's this great, there was meeting notes of the North Oakland Poverty Center. And at the end, it says, Bobby Seale agrees to wash out the coffee pot if they stay late for meetings. And you just think, like, wow, that's a tiny bit of history
1: yeah.
0: from right before the Panthers became, you know, a global phenomenon.
1: And it was also fantastic for me, having grown up in Oakland, to learn about the history of this place that was so much a part of my history. Yeah.
0: Matthew writes and say, you know, I worked as an assessment director at three colleges and had a chance to meet many times with the librarians and student patrons. One of the recurring themes of the focus groups was an increasing reluctance of patrons to get help with their projects. One young man said, I organize everything around not having to talk to people. The librarians lamented the tumbleweeds and crickets at the reference desk and were actively considering more outreach. How proactive was the author and her colleagues in engaging with patrons? And how did they do the literacy education to orient students and other citizen scholars?
1: Well, you know, librarianship is also about observation. And so a lot of us behind the reference desk are watching you engage the library. Mm. Are you scanning the shelves endlessly? Are you looking up and around and trying to decipher the Dewey Decimal System? So there's a lot folded into the work of a lot of observation. Who needs help? Who's reluctant to approach the reference desk? I mean, I confess that I was one of those people. Even in library school, I was afraid to approach the reference desk at UC Berkeley, where I went to library school, because there's this admission of I don't know something, and I'm letting people know I don't know something if I approach the reference desk, so let me try to figure this out on my own. And that's not necessary. That's what we're here for, to help you get over that. It might be too strong a word to say shame or discomfort in admitting that you don't know something. We all don't know something. And so librarians are there to help. Some libraries deploy the roaming librarian, where you're walking around to the patrons, to various tables, and saying, do you need help? Can I help you find something? Mm. I was always comfortable approaching people. And sometimes you'd be shooed away. No, thank you. I can figure it out. And then eventually they'd come back to the desk. But sometimes they would figure it out, you know. But just letting people know, I'm here to help.
0: I mean, so part of it in a community as diverse as our own, feels like it's also important to have librarians, you know, young, old, black, white, Latino, Asian, like just everybody, so that all kinds of people can see, oh, librarians are just like us. You know,
1: exactly.
0: We can go to these people.
1: Sure. I was asked many times, it's like, are you a real librarian? Yes, I'm a real librarian. And then they want to know, how did I get into the profession? What's the story? What's the education like?
0: Because you felt like they hadn't seen many black librarians.
1: Well, they hadn't. Yeah. I mean, I worked, 10 years as Oakland, Maine's only black reference librarian. There were other librarians, certainly other black employees, but for the first 10 years I was there, it was me on the reference desk. Representation matters, is what I'm saying.
0: Yes, indeed. We have been talking with the former head librarian of the Oakland History Center. Dorothy Lazard had a 40-year career as a librarian. Her latest book is Behind the Desk at the Maine, a Librarian's Memoir. And you only retired so you could write the memoir about the library, right?
1: No, I retired because I retired because I was tired. I retired for a number of reasons. I have a lot of books in my computer that have not been finished. And the memoir, What You Don't Know, was one of them, as was this book.
0: So good. Aaron wants to say, hey, this is Aaron Sanders, the librarian who stepped into Dorothy's role at the Oakland History Center after Dorothy retired. I just want to give props to Dorothy for bringing the OHC into the 21st century and making the collection so much more accessible to the public. In a city that lacks an official city archives, OHC has an important role in keeping Oakland's historical materials and part of our cultural heritage safe and easy to access.
1: Thank you, Aaron.
0: If you want to catch Dorothy Lazard in person, we're having another conversation at the New Parkway in Oakland on Wednesday. We'll see you there. Thank you so much for joining us, Dorothy.
1: Thank you, Alexis, for having me again.
0: Thank you so much to callers and listeners and commenters. I'm Alexis Madrigal. Stay tuned for another hour of Forum Ahead with Mina Kim.
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4: Before Mina and Forum at 10, let's go to Elaine Leung. She has KQED traffic on this Monday. Hi, Elaine.
5: Hi, good morning, Dave. We're going to go to Marin, where there is better news. A crash in Terra Linda, South 101 at Freitas Parkway. Good news. That's been cleared out of the left lanes over to the right-hand shoulder. Traffic is still very slow, although lanes are open. The backup from Ignacio. Heading out for the Bay Bridge, we had a minor crash involving a big rig. This is westbound. Before, the toll plaza there was in the right lane, but traffic actually has improved. We'll call it a minor delay there, but it is slow across the span. Elaine Leung for KQED.
4: 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I'm Dave Freeman. Good morning. Thanks for listening. You're on KQED 88.5 San Francisco, KQEI 89.3 North Highlands, Sacramento at 10 a.m.

0: From KQED in San Francisco, I'm Mina Kim. Coming up on Forum, one of the most popular choices for kitchen and bathroom countertops, quartz, is contributing to hundreds of California stone workers contracting silicosis, an incurable lung disease that can be fatal. It's caused by inhaling silica particles as workers grind, cut, and polish the engineered stone. Some state lawmakers are considering a ban, while some stone manufacturers are pushing federal legislation to limit lawsuits against them. We'll unpack the dangers of working with engineered stone and what can be done to curb the risk. Join us.
1: Live from NPR News in Washington, I'm Louise Schiavone. The deadline to establish peace talks between the U.S. and Iran expired today with no negotiations planned and the status of the Strait of Hormuz still in dispute. NPR's Jane Arraf has more.
2: The U.S. and Iran signed a memorandum of understanding in June that called for reaching a final agreement in 60 days. There have been mediation attempts by other countries, but no U.S.-Iranian negotiations since then. Iran says the U.S. isn't serious about negotiating. President Trump has threatened new sanctions against Iran over their restrictions on the Strait of Hormuz. While the June agreement called for the U.S. to begin removing its naval blockade and Iran to allow transit through the key waterway within 30 days, neither of those have happened either. The ceasefire was broken in July with attacks by both the U.S. and Iran. Jane Arraf, NPR News, Amman.
1: Much of Hawaii is still recovering from Lala. The storm brushed the islands as a hurricane over the weekend before weakening to a tropical storm. Bill Dorman with Hawaii Public Radio says the power is out for more than 100,000 customers.
3: All public schools in the state of Hawaii are closed today. So are government offices. Exceptions are emergency workers and those working crucial services, and they have a lot to do. Damage assessments are still coming in. The southern part of Hawaii Island was one of the hardest hit areas, with half a dozen local bridges destroyed or heavily damaged. Rock slides, mud slides, and flooding of saturated ground remain challenges across the islands. Emergency crews restored electricity to thousands, but for so many, recovery is just beginning. For NPR News, I'm Bill Dorman in Honolulu.
1: The Trump administration is pressing state and local law enforcement to partner more directly with ICE through a new program that empowers local police to enforce federal immigration laws. NPR's Jacqueline Diaz reports.
4: Under the Trump administration, the 287G program has exploded. ICE has signed more than 2,300 contracts with local agencies across the country, giving officers in those agencies various powers for immigration enforcement, like interrogating or arresting immigrants suspected of being in the U.S. illegally. Not every department in the program sees immigration enforcement as a major priority. In Florida, Walton County Sheriff Michael Adkinson says his office does some 287G work, but their approach is narrow. His office joined 287G last year.
5: We're not doing immigration sweeps because, quite frankly, we have day jobs here. We have other things that are critically important to the local people here that they expect to be done.
4: But other agencies are participating in operations and making a lot of arrests. Jacqueline Diaz, NPR News.
1: Wall Street at this hour, the Dow is off 214 points, the Nasdaq flat. This is NPR News.
6: Live from KQED News, I'm Brian Watt. Members of two unions representing thousands of San Jose city government workers have voted overwhelmingly to allow their labor leaders to call a strike. This morning, union officials announced that 97% of the IFPTE and AFSCME workers voted yes on authorizing a walkout, which would be the largest work stoppage in San Jose in 45 years. The results of the several days-long vote come amid a stalemate in contract talks with city officials and the unions representing workers in city libraries, parks, housing, and code enforcement. The sticking points center on wages. City leaders say San Jose's budget outlook made it difficult to offer wage hikes without cuts to city services. Privacy advocates are celebrating a decision by some San Francisco gay bars to end their use of facial recognition software. KQED's Spencer Whitney reports.
7: After pressure from privacy advocates, three venues, including Badlands, Toad Hall, and The Mix, have stopped using an ID check tool called Patron Scan. Reem Suleiman is a campaign director for the advocacy group Fight for the Future. She says there have been several examples of third-party companies misusing data or handing it off to law enforcement.
8: So people have real reasons to be skeptical and fearful of this kind of surveillance at places that the queer community frequents.
7: According to the Club 1984 Surveillance Tracker, 40 nightclubs across the country are using this technology, including Oracle Park and 1015 Folsom in San Francisco. While the city government is banned from using facial recognition, that isn't the case for private businesses. I'm Spencer Whitney, KQED News.
6: And I'm Brian Watt. Good morning.
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0: Welcome to Forum. I'm Mina Kim. A new study finds that California workers who fabricate a popular engineered stone countertop, or quartz, are falling ill with an incurable and sometimes deadly disease. Some 600 people have developed silicosis since 2019, according to data from the State Department of Public Health, caused by inhaling silica particles. Dozens have died. At least 65 have required lung transplants. California is moving toward restricting engineered stone, but manufacturers are pushing back. We learn more this hour with KQED's Farida Davila Romero, labor correspondent here. Welcome, Farida.
10: Hi, Mina.
0: Dr. Shefali Gandhi is also with us, a pulmonologist and occupational medicine physician and director for the Center for Silicosis Support and Research Network at UCSF. Welcome to Forum, Dr. Gandhi.
10: Thank you for inviting me.
0: So, Farida, you first encountered someone with silicosis a few years ago. What were they going through?
10: Yeah. They were in their late 20s, and I think how young this worker was at the time, I think it was in 2023 when California was considering tightening rules for how engineered stone or artificial stone, which is this material linked to the increase in silicosis, they were considering tightening these rules. And so this young man came into the meeting via Zoom, and I could see that he was connected to an oxygen machine, you know, with like the clear tubes, tied to his nostrils, clipped to his nostrils. And I just couldn't believe that he was so young and he was having to depend on an oxygen machine to breathe. And I think he said he was on the wait list to receive a lung transplant, which meant that his silicosis was really advanced. And he'd worked, you know, a number of years in this industry. But obviously, I mean, the fact that he was so young and already having to deal with this, and it seemed like the most of the burden for his disease was falling on his family. He used to be the main breadwinner, you know, and now everybody had to deal with this. So
0: the age is not necessarily a major outlier, right? Young men predominantly are getting this disease. I read that the median age of diagnosis is 46.
10: Yeah, I mean, California, first of all, is the only state, as I understand it, actively tracking this disease. And what we know from this data that doctors at the California Department of Public Health have gathered, you know, and spend time confirming these cases, tracking these cases. And then also this, like, you know, the numbers that you, the figures that you just mentioned right now. I mean, the fact that we have this website, you know, showing us all the new cases that they're finding, where they are in the state, the age of the people getting sick, how many people have undergone lung transplants or are waiting for this, surgery. What we know is that many of these workers are in their 30s, in their 40s, in their 50s. Many of them have told me that they used to work with natural stones for decades, you know, the older workers, and they didn't have this problem until they began working with artificial stone. And all of them, you know, have told, the people that I've spoken with have said that they didn't know about the hazards of working with engineered stone until they or someone, you know, a coworker, a friend got sick.
11: I was also really struck by the statistic that 98% of the cases are among Latino men.
10: In California, that's right.
11: Yes, in California. And as you say, the fact that we even have this data is because California is uniquely taking this opportunity to really learn more about it.
10: Yeah, we've heard from doctors in other states, in Illinois, in Florida, Massachusetts, Colorado, that have reported cases, but there's not, they don't, those states don't have, you know, a concerted effort like California does to track this disease in the industry.
11: So Dr. Gandhi, what exactly is silicosis? Why is it so debilitating and even deadly?
12: So silicosis is a completely preventable lung disease. It essentially is caused by breathing in fractured or respirable crystalline silica that comes from mostly like minerals and rocks in the ground, so quartz. And when it is ground into a fine powder, it becomes the perfect size to enter into the lungs and retain in like the air sacs of the lungs or alveoli where we exchange gas. And over time, the silica causes inflammation, it seems like, and also that inflammation and also direct scars to the lungs. And when the lungs scar, it is very difficult to reverse from any cause. But in other lung diseases, we have like some medications that decrease the progression, so stabilize it. But at this point, we don't really have great medications to reverse scars in the lungs. And there's no proven therapy for silicosis at this time. So that's why it's considered incurable.
11: And that's why it progresses even after someone, let's say, if they just completely stop their exposure to silica dust, that the inflammation, the scarring and so on progresses.
12: That's right. Yeah. You know, there is retained silica in the lung. So it remains there because it's so small and the body thinks it's an invader or some kind of like, it foreign body is what we call it. And so the body almost walls it off inside the lung with like it's your immune system. So it is stuck there. And so there is data from Spain, but also like historical data from mining and other like other occupations where they show even when people stop working that they keep getting worse.
11: What about if they've received a lung transplant?
12: So a lung transplant is not really a cure because what a lung transplant in many outcome data, like when we look at studies of what is a bad outcome from a lung disease, lung transplant is almost the same level as someone dying from that disease because people generally receive a lung transplant when there is a thought that they would not live 6 more months without it. So you have to be very ill to receive a lung transplant. And so if you think about it, we've had 1 in 6 people in California already to that like worst outcome almost. A lung transplant replaces your lungs with someone else's, but we often counsel patients that it's like replacing one chronic disease with another, because with a lung transplant, many times it just is not as safe as of a transplant as many of the others, like kidney or heart or liver, where people can live many years. On average, it's the lifespan is like 5 to 8 years after. Wow. So if you're in your 20s or 30s receiving a lung transplant, your life expectancy is still very short. And so it's not like a treatment. It's just the last effort to provide some length of quality life for people.
11: And what is the quality of life if you have silicosis? What are the types of things you are probably experiencing day to day?
12: You know, in the beginning, many people don't have very many symptoms. And really, we push them to say, oh, like, are you, like, you know, I ask them and they'll be like, oh, I'm fine, I can still work. But then you ask them, like, are you able to play games with your kids? They're like, no, I'm too tired when I come home. Many times it starts off with like a mild dry cough, a little bit of shortness of breath, some tiredness, but over time this insidiously progresses. So they get worse and worse, almost in a way that is imperceptible until it is just completely affecting all aspects of their life. So they're very short of breath. Many of them have very severe chest pain that is difficult to treat. They are exhausted all the time. Many lose weight, significant amounts of weight, and have poor appetite. Often we see people develop rare infections that you only see in people with severe lung diseases. They can develop heart issues because of the stress on the heart from the lungs. And, you know, then you start to see where they need oxygen, more hospitalizations. And when you're at that point, we see that they tend to get much worse fast after that point.
11: Fadia, you have a clip from a stoneworker diagnosed with silicosis. What can you tell us about him?
10: What's his name? Because Lopez. I've spoken. Lopez. Yeah. So Lopez lives in the East Bay.
11: And we're not using his full name.
10: We're not using his full name because he's undocumented and his wife as well. So he also needs an oxygen machine to breathe 24/7. And I think when you speak with these workers and their families, I mean, it's just this enormous stress of not being able to work anymore. They're completely disabled, you know. They can't even, you know, like Dr. Grandy said, play with their children or do things that used to be really easy before, like walking to the store or carrying grocery bags or going upstairs. And then Lopez is also on a wait list for a lung transplant. And I think, you know, not just him, but other folks I've spoken with, they talk about the mental toll, from going from feeling like they were the main breadwinners for their family, and now they feel like a burden, you know, and they're terrified about what's going to happen to them.
11: Let's hear the clip and have you translate.
13: Ahorita yo me encuentro como desesperado. Es una desesperación el estar nomás sentadito sin poder hacer nada. Y pues angustia al estar nomás aquí esperando el tiempo a que pues me hablen del hospital, ¿verdad? Para ya recibir ese trasplante que estoy esperando para poder salir a trabajar.
10: Yeah, so he just talking about how he feels desperate, you know, and how difficult it is to be just like sitting at home waiting for the hospital to call to tell him when he can get a lung transplant.
11: So you noted that he's undocumented. Are a lot of stone workers undocumented, and does that make it harder for them to get the health care they need or ask employers for the support that they need?
10: You know, we know many of them are immigrant workers, immigrant Latino workers. A lot of people I've spoken with are undocumented, but I don't have, you know, we don't have a clear picture if the majority are undocumented.
11: Yeah.
10: But we do, you know, this is part of the construction industry. There are so many Latino immigrants in California that work in that industry. And I think, you know, something to note about California is because we have a safety net for undocumented workers as well, although it's been, you know, impacted in the last couple of years because of budget cuts in the state. That's one of the reasons that doctors like Dr. Gandhi say that we've been able to, you know, track these cases as well. In other states,
11: through our
10: public health system, and that these workers have been able to receive life-saving treatment.
11: We're talking with Farida Javla Romero, labor correspondent for KQED, who's been covering the increase in the cases of silicosis caused by cutting engineered stone. Also, Dr. Shefali Gandhi is with us. And this is a professor at UCSF who is a pulmonologist and occupational medicine physician. We'll have more with them and you after the break. This is Forum. I'm Mina Kim.
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14: Scott Tong, law enforcement has incorporated artificial intelligence into its work for, say, assisting dispatchers, tracking suspects, patrolling. Some experts wonder if it's all going too fast.
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11: This is Forum. I'm Mina Kim. We're talking about how quartz or engineered stone countertops have sickened hundreds of workers in California who cut and grind the slabs for a living. More than 30 have died since 2019. We're talking with Farida Davila Romero about it, labor correspondent for KQED, who has covered this extensively, and also Dr. Shefali Gandhi, a pulmonologist and occupational medicine physician at UCSF, who has treated people with silicosis, a deadly lung disease that's caused by inhaling silica powder. And you, our listeners, are invited to join the conversation. 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And Rakesh writes, is it possible to get silicosis from a quartz counter in your kitchen? Dr. Gandhi.
12: So generally, no, if it's in your kitchen already. But if you have somebody come in to repair it, or let's say you get it chipped and you have someone come and grind it and create that fine powder dust, you can actually have that in your home. I've heard there have been some people who have come to our clinic who have said they've been concerned about it after they move into a new construction, that maybe there may be like silica dust in the ducts and things. And to develop silicosis, you generally need to be around it. It's like a cumulative exposure, mm-hmm. so for periods of time. But the truth is silica, respirable crystalline silica, is also a known carcinogen, and there is no threshold of safety for it. So even any exposure to it is considered unsafe generally, and the amount that somebody can be exposed to is very low to still cause lung issues, for
11: yeah.
12: example.
11: One of the reasons quartz is so popular, right, Farida, is the fact that it's very hard to chip quartz countertops.
10: Yeah. I mean, we've seen this product come into the U.S. market, I think, around the 1990s and then 2000s, and then it just took off and became the most popular countertop material now in the U.S. Customers prefer it because it's cheaper, you know, you can get than natural stones like marble or granite, and you can get these beautiful designs and colors. And even the workers that are sick with silicosis, you know, they'll be like, oh, I was so proud of my work because the kitchens would look like gorgeous, you know, by the time we like finish installing it or whatever. I think a lot of people just don't know about the dangers that this material, relatively new, you know, factory made material poses for the people that are cutting and polishing these countertops for kitchens, bathrooms, you know, labs, schools, and so forth. And that's why I think, you know, it's important to talk about what's going on with this growing public health crisis, because consumers have a lot of power in this.
11: And it's made by crushing quartz and then binding it together into slabs with like resins and things like that.
10: Mm-hmm. And that's one of the reasons why, you know, researchers have been finding this silica powder that comes out of artificial stone when it's cut or, you know, ground or polished. That's one of the reasons why they say it's more toxic than natural stone, because it comes in this combination with resins, dyes, and other chemicals that, you know, the factories put into this like pancake mix to then like make it compact and, you know, cook it into these slabs.
11: So how much is a quartz countertop usually, how much crystalline silica does it contain typically?
10: Yeah, it can contain more than 90% crystalline silica.
11: And that's compared to like how much in marble, say, or soapstone, or
10: granite, I know it's around 40% silica, and then marble is around 2%. But also keep in mind that these natural stones that people have been working around for, you know, thousands of years possibly don't have those other chemicals that doctors say now make the engineered stone silica that much more toxic.
11: Listener Elena from the East Bay writes, or Elena, I empathize with workers going through these health issues. I recently had a kitchen renovation and noticed the contractors were not consistent in wearing masks. Do masks help? These products should be banned. Another listener writes on Blue Sky, why didn't the employer supply the workers with the proper protective equipment, or is prevention just not possible? Both my wife's grandfathers died from black lung, but that was a century ago. Haven't we learned? Dr. Gandhi, I want to ask you about this. So first of all, do masks help?
12: That's a good question. I think when we hear this question, I like to talk about the concept of protection in occupational safety. Generally, any kind of personal protective equipment is considered the least effective form of protection. There's something called the hierarchy of controls, and the best is like an elimination or substitution strategy. And then after that, engineering controls trying to decrease the amount of exposure, and administrative controls decrease the amount of time someone's around it. But the last is the mask. But the thing is that we know from studies at the amount of silica that is created, the masks are not sufficient because it takes so little silica to cause lung disease. And we know that the silica particle travels throughout the entire workshop. So someone can be cutting on one side of the warehouse and they'll measure elevated levels 30, 40 feet away. And so it's not that you need to wear a mask just then. You need to be wearing it. Imagine wearing a mask for 12 hours in Los Angeles when it's 97 degrees in an unventilated warehouse. And then also, the water cutting and all of that stuff is not perfect. And so small amounts of imperfection is enough to overexpose people.
11: So based on what Dr. Gandhi is saying, Freddie, help me understand what kind of workplace regulations exist for working with engineered stone, as we have that listener asking about, like, why didn't their employer follow these steps?
10: To answer the regulation question first, California has stricter rules in place than, say, federal OSHA, so at the federal level. What employers are required to do now, and in these countertop fabrication workshops, is to cut the engineered stone and products with silica, most products with silica, underwater, so that either like with machines like that cover the surface with water, or completely submerging the stone underwater. And then they're required to provide like ventilation and these very sophisticated masks. Sometimes they're called powered air purified respirators. I've gone to some of these shops that are like super sophisticated, where I've spoken with employers. A lot of employers are trying to do the right thing. They've spent hundreds of thousands or millions of dollars to refurbish their, workshops and workplaces to try to protect their workers. They're also concerned about their own exposure to silica, and they often have their sons working with them there, So it's a concern. And I feel for them because they've done all they can, to try to protect workers.
11: I'm sure it's quite costly to put all those measures in place.
10: It is quite costly. And then it's also, they have to be, monitoring the workers to make sure they are wearing the masks and to, repair things when they're not working properly. And then we also have a lot of employers that are just not following, some of the rules. Whenever Cal OSHA goes out and investigates a workplace for crystalline silica and engineered stone, they find like the majority have violations, but what I wanted to say about this is it goes to Dr. Gandhi's point that even the shops that are, super sophisticated, spending all the money to like comply with all the rules, are still seeing silicosis cases, which is leading researchers and, occupational health experts to say, hey, this isn't enough. And we're talking about top officials in the California Department of Public Health, Cal OSHA, and so forth. And that's one of the arguments that the big manufacturers of artificial stone, that's their argument. Like, it's not our fault. It's the employer's fault for not protecting their workers. But what we're seeing on the ground is even the employers are doing everything they can are seeing silicosis cases among their workforce.
11: It's interesting you bring that up because Cambria, the largest U.S.-based manufacturer of engineered stone, we reached out to them and they shared this statement with us. They said, the National Institute for Occupational Safety and Health's February 2026 alert confirms that when engineering and administrative controls, as described, are used properly, they are generally effective in reducing worker exposures below the OSHA permissible exposure limit. They also went on to say that their slabs are safe when they leave the factory. They say these silicosis cases represent an occupational workplace safety issue, not a product issue. Reckless employers are criminally violating state and federal OSHA requirements and regulations, exposing workers to deadly conditions. Dr. Gandhi, I want to get your reaction to that. Do you agree? First of all, if these regulations, you know, that OSHA has put in place, if they are followed, are they affecting it? Are they effective at preventing silicosis? And is Cambria right that they really do not have responsibility for this? It's really at the fabrication level.
12: First, I want to say that we don't need fancy countertops that are killing people. You know, it's a fashion product, right? And so when they say, oh, it's not our fault, you know, when it leaves our space, we have no responsibility. I think the issue is that this is in our workplaces, and the workers and their shops were not informed of the change in the silica level when the product came into the space. And so first of all, you know, by absolving themselves of any responsibility, I think is a major issue, because I think everyone deserves to work in a safe space. And then if a new chemical comes into your workplace and you're not told that it's unsafe, why would you wouldn't know that you need to change your pattern of behavior when for centuries we've been working with this other product that hasn't caused issues to this level with these young people. Silicosis has existed since like the 1500s. And so the fact but why are we seeing this huge exponential increase, you know, is this new product in our environment? And to remove all responsibility, I think, creates a very bad precedent for occupational safety in general. Because as I mentioned, elimination substitution of the toxic substance is considered the best way to prevent disease.
11: And so, Vaida, what is the state projecting in terms of new silicosis cases, say, in the next, you know, several years?
10: Cal OSHA has shared some of their estimates. I think it's more than 1,000 workers that would get sick in the next few years.
11: I think it's 1,500.
10: Yeah. Yes. If the state doesn't take any steps to try to remove this product from the countertop fabrication shops. One more thing I wanted to say, Mina, about like the U.S.-based manufacturer, the largest one, Cambria, their argument on this, which is a position they've taken for a while now, you know, to try to defend themselves. And also, you know, like in hearings with California state regulators and also before, Congress, as they try to push for a bill that would basically give them immunity from hundreds of lawsuits by sick workers that are seeking damages. There have been a couple of these cases that have gone to trial now. I think it's 4 or 5. And in 3 of those cases, let's say a handful, in 3 of those cases, the verdict from the jury has been has supported workers and their families and have awarded verdicts of tens of millions of dollars in each case. So that question of, okay, maybe employers didn't do everything they should have, you know, to protect workers, but are these massive companies making, you know, millions of dollars out of the product also completely absolved, or do they have some responsibility? What the juries have found is that they do have some responsibility in these cases.
11: We've got calls coming in. Let me go to Steve in San Jose. Steve, go ahead. You're on.
16: Hey, good morning. Thanks for taking my call. My name's Steve. I'm a general contractor, been doing it roughly 15 years. I hire subcontractors for different stone fabrication. It seems that we've had man-made products, for example, like Corian, out in the marketplace for forever, as well as then it morphed into granite. And now we have either quartz or quartzite. My question is, what is inherently more dangerous about quartz, or is it just the volume that is driving the awareness? Because, and is quartzite safer than quartz?
11: Dr. Gandhi.
12: Sure. So corian is like a plastic or resin product without the silica. And really what we're seeing, that the disease that is killing people is the silicosis from the silica. So that's probably a lot of the difference. Is the corian is the resin, it's different resin, but similar kind of concept that we see in the artificial stone. And then it also contains the toxic

0: in some cases to mm-hmm. create the kind of working conditions that OSHA requires. So then why is California looking at a potential ban?
1: Right. So it wouldn't be a complete ban like what Australia,
0: Australia has a complete ban.
1: Yeah. I think they can't even import this stuff anymore in there. And it's interesting. I will answer your question, but as a, partly because of the Australian ban, some of these large manufacturers of artificial stone have developed alternatives with a lot less silica, or they advertise these new products as silica free. And they're also selling that, they started selling that in the US, but they also sell the stuff with high silica.
0: So you mean alternatives exist? They're immediately available if someone decides they're not going to go with a quartz gun.
1: Yes. Okay. Yes. And then what was the question?
0: It was, why are some California officials looking at a ban, and what are the parameters of it that they're considering?
1: Well, because whenever Cal OSHA has gone and inspected these shops, most of them are not following all the rules because they say it's just, you know, too onerous, it's too expensive. Many of these businesses are super small, you know, like fewer than 10 employees, and they just don't have the resources to like buy all the machines to cut the thing always underwater, or have the ventilation, or have the, you know, the system to get rid of this like dust, you know, once it comes out. The other reason is because they're finding that even, you know, that like Dr. Gandhi said, like this powder can like dry up on people's clothes. Whenever I've gone to some of these workshops, you know, I've definitely come home and been like, oh, I think I have this stuff in my shoes, you know, in the sole of my shoes, or like some of the stuff in my clothes. And I feel like you can feel it in your nose. It like tastes different, you know? So I think it partly is because of the difficulty of making sure that like everybody is following the rules at the same time, and because of the unique toxicity that they're finding this silica powder has, that it just, the most effective way right now to protect workers and save lives is to, you know, get the stuff out of the countertop fabrication shops.
0: So then just to repeat my question from earlier, Dr. Gandhi, if a workplace is following all the rules, though, right, are they effective at preventing silicosis?
2: We have no proof that there are any shop, like, you know, that we don't have where shops are going in and doing like screening on everyone. Even Cambria, who says they don't have any cases of silicosis, when they were asked at the Cal OSHA testimonies, they did not, they said they don't, they haven't tested anyone. So they have no idea also. So there's no proof that it is 100% effective.
0: We'll have more with Dr. Gandhi and Farida Jafar Romero. And you, our listeners, right after the break. This is Forum.

Coming up Monday on Forum, the San Andreas Fault is under more pressure now than it has been in the last 1,000 years. That's according to new research from seismologists who study earthquakes along the Pacific Rim. With recent earthquakes in places like Japan, Colombia, and Venezuela making headlines, we look at what this buildup of tectonic stress means, the latest science, and how prepared California is for the big one. Join us. 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

Welcome back to Forum. I'm Mina Kim. We're talking this hour about silicosis, a deadly lung disease caused by fabricating engineered stone or quartz, which is commonly used in countertops. California is looking into banning engineered stone containing silica. And Farida Javla Romero, labor correspondent for KQED, has been covering this extensively. Dr. Shefali Gandhi has been working with people who have silicosis, a pulmonologist and occupational medicine physician at UCSF. And you, our listeners, are sharing your questions, your reactions. What questions do you have about the dangers of working with quartz? Is this making you rethink quartz countertops? Are you or a loved one affected by silicosis? Tell us your story. Maybe you work in an industry like construction and home design and have questions you'd like to ask our guests at 866-733-6786, 866-733-6786.

0: 6786. Christina from Highland writes, my husband and I have read about this horrific disease through multiple articles in the LA Times. We did a kitchen remodel in 2018 using quartz for all of the countertops. If we had known then what we know now, we would have approach the remodel differently. As a matter of fact, as we look for a new home and plan for significant renovations, we had a very specific conversation with our contractor. We told them we do not want any engineered stone in this next house and to please provide us with alternatives for consideration. We are horrified that we may have contributed in even a small way to the growth of this disease in California. Listener David writes, silicosis is a well-known disease. The manufacturers hold responsibility if they were not crystal clear about how their product needs to be cut and polished while protecting work. But I also hold the installers highly negligent if they were not requiring their workers to wear respirators when working with this material. Farida, you've reported on how some patients with silicosis are struggling to get workers' compensation after they've become disabled. What's happening with mm-hmm. that?
1: So what happens is that, once workers get to the point where they can no longer work, some are able to get temporary benefits through the state. But we have this system, the workers' compensation system, that is supposed to provide people who are injured or sick at work with, money for medical care and wage replacement. And what we're seeing so far is that, dozens of these workers are waiting a long time to get any of these benefits. They have to get an attorney to help them fight denial from insurance companies, because the way it works is, employers are required to have workers' compensation insurance. And so when somebody makes a workers' compensation claim, it goes to their insurer. And then that company has to figure out if they were, covering the employer at the time this worker got sick. What we know is that, or what experts on the system say, is that it's a lot more difficult often for people who have this cumulative traumas to get any of these benefits versus, say, if you fell off a ladder or, cut your finger, like everybody saw it, it's directly tied to an accident. So many of these workers are seeing a lot of challenges to get, to be able to get money for their medical care and to help their families survive.
0: So essentially what you're saying is that the justification for these insurers not giving the workers' comp is also just the fact that the employers are sort of pointing the fingers at other shops that these particular workers have worked in if they worked for other shops previously. So that's how they've been able to justify that they should not be, and their workers' comp insurance should not be the ones responsible.
1: Well, that's part of that. Like some of the insurer denial letters I've looked at, they'll just say, we're denying all liability because we don't have enough evidence that you got silicosis at this particular employer that we cover. There's some of that. I think also it's just, we're dealing with a population of workers that is very vulnerable. A lot of them don't speak English fluently, and the workers' compensation system can be super complex, but it also, we have historical, data from previous, Dr. Gandhi could tell you more about this, but previous, diseases that we've seen, among minors and black lung disease, where workers' compensation has just not been good for the workers. They end up not getting the benefits that they're entitled to. And we're seeing that play out in California with workers that I've spoken with waiting more than 2 years to be able to, get a positive development on their case.
0: Elizabeth from Oakland writes, I worked for years in refineries where workers cut and fitted material for pipes and were full of silica. When doing this, fine dust came down everywhere, including on me. I had to quit this work years ago due to chronic obstructive pulmonary disease diagnosis, and a few years ago got a diagnosis of stage 1 lung cancer. So many more workers are vulnerable. Are the workers suing their employers? Sounds like asbestos scandals all over again. You noted, Farida, that they are suing their employers. You also noted
1: they're not suing the employers.
0: Oh, sorry. They're suing the manufacturers.
1: The manufacturers and distributors of artificial stone.
0: And you also noted that there is an effort right now. now to try to limit manufacturers' liability. Tell us about it. What is H.R. 5437?
1: So it's a bill in Congress that is authored by California Congressman Tom McClintock. The bill is moving through Congress. It recently advanced from the Judiciary Committee with Republicans, you know, saying they're concerned about the impact of these lawsuits on the manufacturers of artificial stone, the impact on jobs, and feeling like these lawsuits are just, you know, unfairly targeting these companies. Well, you know, from what we've told you already, Mina, we know that this is an issue that's being decided by the courts right now. And, you know, what I've heard a lot of, like, public health, you know, advocates and doctors say, it's like, instead of trying to prevent, because what the bill would do is like get rid of the hundreds of lawsuits in the courts right now, sort of dismiss them, and also prohibit new ones. And so this is something that could really change behavior in these companies if they're faced with potential verdicts for tens of millions of dollars, you know, in each case. So they feel like workers should have the right to sue these companies. And then, you know, Dr. Gandhi, would you like to add anything on this? Because
2: yeah, I think, you know, I take care of many silicosis patients in my clinic. Many of them, as Farida mentioned, are very vulnerable, don't have good levels of insurance because they were not provided it by their employer. Then workers' comp system is failing them. And so they really have very few inroads. Many of them have small children. They can't feed their families. Some of them are becoming homeless during this process because they're so sick. And so by in a company absolving themselves of any responsibility it sets a very bad precedent, because everyone deserves, as I mentioned, to have a safe workplace. And so this allows companies to bring toxic chemicals and products into our environment, both for workers and also consumers, without any responsibility. And, you know, as I mentioned, we don't need this product. We have other alternatives. There are new engineered products that work exactly the same with all the, like, you know, benefits of the engineered stone, low cost, no chipping, you know, they don't need to be resealed. But they're not made from high silica. They're made from recycled glass. Many of these companies are literally sending the safe product to Australia and sending the unsafe product to California and the United States. Like, why don't we deserve to be safe?
0: Well, we reached out to Representative McClintock, but he was unable to join us. But his team sent us clips, including this one of McClintock speaking on the Hill, which very much echoes, this was in June, and echoes the argument that manufacturers should be absolved. Let's hear.
3: When these stone slabs leave the factory, they're entirely safe as long as they are then fabricated according to health and safety laws. Unfortunately, there are some sweatshops that ignore health, safety, labor, and immigration laws to undercut their competition. So who's responsible for these injuries? The manufacturer who obeyed all the laws, who safely manufactured the slab and had no control over the fabrication process once their product left their factory? Or the fabricator who broke all the applicable safety and labor laws and ordered their workers to expose themselves to injury?
0: And Dr. Gandhi, obviously you have already, you know, pushed back on this, essentially stating that these manufacturers created this product, should have informed people about the dangers of it, and are creating safer products now that they should be using in the United States. How are fabricators feeling about this? I mean, you know, essentially it's sort of shifting the blame to them.
2: And I just wanted to say, myself with my colleague, Dr. Fazio, put in an opposition letter to this bill that was put in, with the packet to Congress.
0: Thank you for being clear about that.
1: I mean, fabricators are gonna cut whatever the consumer or designer or architect or construction company needs, you know, cut. And they often talk about this pressure, like, well, if I don't take this job, somebody else will, you know. And the product that has flooded them, that has become so much more popular, is now this engineered stone or quartz. And they'll be like, oh, before we were working with marble or granite or tile. Now it's this stuff, you know? And so they're also catching up to, like, how how toxic this can be for the people that are handling the product, cutting the product. And like I mentioned, the shops that can, you know, that can spend the money and are like the top of the line are doing what Kalosha requires them to do now to handle it safely. But there are still concerns that even with all that, it may not, it may still lead to people, some people getting sick. Something else about the bill, Mina, is like, I thought it was really interesting, like public health, you know, advocates are also questioning, like, why would Congress spend their efforts on trying to shield these manufacturers, which most of them are, yeah, headquartered outside of the U.S. The only big U.S. manufacturer in the U.S. is Cambria in Minnesota. The rest of the manufacturers are in Spain. You know, they're like Israeli companies. And so instead of, you know, focusing on trying to protect workers or figure out how we can address this, steep rise of the super aggressive, often deadly lung disease among workers in the country. So why focus on shielding the companies instead of, you know, dealing with the big problem? Because even if you stop the lawsuits, that doesn't mean that workers are going to be safer unless something gets done.
0: Let me remind listeners, you are listening to Forum. I'm Mina Kim. Farida Davila-Romero is the labor correspondent for KQED, and Dr. Shefali Gandhi is a pulmonologist and occupational medicine physician and director for the Center for Silicosis Support and Research Network at UCSF. So Adali from San Francisco writes, very informative session. It is so terrible that we are exposing hardworking immigrants to yet another occupational hazard. How close are we to banning quartz countertops in California? Are there other countries that have banned the product that we can learn from? We know that Australia has. Deborah writes, it makes me sick that immigrants who are already under attack are bearing the brunt of this extremely toxic substance. And if they're undocumented, they likely have no way to seek justice or medical care. I suspect unethical businesses take advantage of this. These countertops should be banned, period. So how quickly is this moving? For, you know, how likely is it that, you know, California will move toward essentially a ban?
1: Yeah, so there's this one governing body in California that approves new workplace safety rules. It's called the Occupational Safety and Health Standards Board. And they approved sort of starting to take steps towards rulemaking that would eventually, you know, prohibit the use of artificial stone in these fabrication shops and the installation of artificial stone. So it wouldn't do anything, you know, if you already have a quartz countertop in your kitchen. I mean, that wouldn't impact you at all. But this is for, like, new stuff, right, that's getting produced or made into countertops or installed. And where we're at on that process is there's been a meeting already, you know, involving fabricators and, you know, doctors and people that are following this, but it could take months or years. I believe, Dr. Gandhi, correct me if I'm wrong, but, that it's in an expedited track, but I mean, the rulemaking could still take a while, you know?
2: Yeah, I mean, rulemaking can take years. I think they want to do it properly, so they're doing all the steps. Sometimes there's like an emergency rulemaking where they like can shorten or remove some steps of the process. So they're doing the full rulemaking, but doing it as in the most expedited fashion possible, while ensuring all steps are taken to make it as like clear cut as possible.
0: Even renovations can take months or years. So if there's somebody who's already chosen quartz countertops for, say, a kitchen or bathroom remodel, could they face a delay or a cancellation?
2: We, you know, the goal, and that was part of the most recent meetings, you know, we've done interviews of shop owners and other people, that there's discussions of how to ensure that this will also not delay the housing industry. You know, I think as, and part of that is meaning to allow the industry to ensure there are those alternatives available, though that can be ramped up quite quickly, we believe. And so they are doing the rulemaking, but they're also balancing the housing industry as well.
1: And something doctors have stressed, Mina, is like, throughout this whole time, there are still people breathing this stuff now. So even if the state gets sort of quickly, say, in months, you know, or a year to some sort of new rule, taking these products out of fabrication shops, we're still going to see a lot more people get diagnosed with this, you know, aggressive silicosis.
2: In Australia, they banned it, you know, 2 years ago, but they're still seeing a large new number of cases diagnosed is because people, it takes years for people to get sick or for that silica that's retained in the lungs to continue causing problems. We call it latency. There's a period before, between exposure and diagnosis. And so but in countries where they've had this product, you know, like Spain is a population that's only 10 million more than California, they already have 3,000 cases, despite knowing since the early 2010s this is an issue. Everyone is seeing more and more cases. I think California is at the beginning of the epidemic. If you look at the curves, we're the only state that's counting. We need to do something.
0: Even the current count, Dr. Gandhi, do you think it's an undercount?
2: Yes. I will tell you that when I speak to my patients, they tell me, oh, there was this guy who was my colleague. He went back to Mexico. He never saw a doctor. You know, they all have stories like that. There are also many, many people that are in the early stages that have not gotten the surveillance screening. And Cal/OSHA knows from going to these shops that very, very few shops are doing the mandated required surveillance. And many times it's because they don't know where to, there's not good clinics to do this. Our system is just not set up to deal with this toxic product.
0: How big a difference could reducing consumer demand for this stone make, you think, Dr. Gandhi?
2: You know, I think the truth is consumers just want a product that works well for them. You know, there are big home developers, for example, the Lennar Homes has removed it from their entire construction industry. IKEA removed it from their product line,
0: mm-hmm.
2: and people are still buying countertops there. They're just buying safer alternatives. And so rather than having consumers take the burden of choosing, why don't we provide them with safer products so they choose from a safe menu? In Australia, they've not seen any difference in terms of the housing construction. People are still cutting countertops and people are building homes. And so we can do that here easily.
1: Yeah, that said, I know, for example, the United Kingdom was also at some point considering a ban, and then they decided not to do that,
2: yeah.
1: You know? So there are other countries that are just trying to do more enforcement and workplace safety rules to deal with this issue.
0: Mm-hmm. So it sounds like we're all still wrapping our minds around what the impact of this is, but I appreciate you both so much for sharing your experience with this, Dr. Gandhi, and your reporting on this, Farida. Farida Davila-Romero of KQED, Dr. Shefali Gandhi of UCSF, and as always, to our listeners for their questions and comments and insights and experiences in the industry. Ana de Almeida Amaral produced today's segment. You've been listening to Forum. I'm Mina Kim.
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5: Over to Highway 92 in Foster City, it's Elaine Leung with traffic details about a crash.
6: That's right, Dave. It's westbound 92 at Mariner's Island. This involving two cars. The left lane is blocked. We're here possibly now four cars involved. Slow from Foster City Boulevard, now San Francisco. There's a crash eastbound 80 past 4th Street. This tying up the third lane from the left. It is backed up northbound 101. I'm seeing the backup quickly growing out to Hospital Curve. Be careful. Watch out for all that traffic. And we do have maintenance work. Golden Gate Bridge southbound at Midspan. Elaine Leung for KQED.
5: 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I'm Dave Freeman. Good morning. At 11 o'clock, you're tuned to KQED San Francisco, KQEI North Highlands Sacramento, and on KQED.org.
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9: I'm Indira Lakshmanan. It's Here and Now. Coming up, ICE's crackdown on immigrants is creating a pileup of court cases that are straining the system. A reporter tells us how this is affecting lawyers, judges, and detainees.
8: Also, economists have been saying for months that a stock market crash is likely.
10: We will have a crash. I just can't tell you when. and I can't tell you how deep.
11: How to plan our own financial futures, even with this looming threat. And law enforcement is adopting artificial intelligence for assisting dispatchers, tracking suspects, patrolling. Some experts wonder if it's all going too fast.
10: I have covered surveillance technology for more than a decade, and I've never seen anything like this.
11: Coming up here and now.
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13: Live from NPR News in Washington, I'm Louise Schiavone. The Supreme Court will not hear President Trump's appeal in the E. Jean Carroll case. This is the second time it has rejected Trump's bid to overturn the jury verdict. NPR's Rachel Treisman reports.
14: Writer E. Jean Carroll alleges that Trump sexually assaulted her in a department store dressing room in the 1990s. A federal civil jury found Trump liable in 2023, ordering him to pay Carroll $5 million in damages. She received the money last month, her lawyer said, after years of Trump's appeals and delays. The Supreme Court rejected Trump's initial appeal in June. The president asked the Supreme Court to reconsider, but it denied that request on Monday. Trump has separately asked the court to overturn a different federal civil defamation verdict that would award Carroll more than $83 million. Rachel Treisman, NPR News.
13: The USS George Washington is on its way to the Middle East to relieve sailors aboard the warship, the USS Lincoln, after more than 250 days at sea. But as NPR's Emily Fang reports, the move leaves the Asia-Pacific region once more with scarce American military support.
15: Both the Lincoln and the Washington were deployed in the Pacific Ocean when they were diverted to the Middle East because of the war with Iran, even as China has flexed militarily against Taiwan and the Philippines in the Pacific. The war with Iran has also left the U.S. military very low in interceptor missiles, so low that a report this month from the conservative think tank, the Heritage Foundation, found the U.S. does not have enough interceptors to defend the island of Taiwan from any potential attack from China. President Trump also wrote on Sunday that he was ordering the U.S. to, quote, substantially reduce joint military drills with South Korea, an ally and a key security partner in the decade past as the U.S. tries to contain China's influence in East Asia. Emily Fang, NPR News, Washington.
13: A voter advocacy group in New Hampshire is challenging a new state ban on using student IDs to check in at polling places. As NPR's Hansi Lo Wong reports, other Republican-led states have also recently passed similar laws.
16: New Hampshire and Indiana have stopped allowing registered voters to check in at the polls with student IDs. A similar ban in Florida is set to start next year. Republican state officials say these bans support election security. There is no evidence, however, of widespread voter fraud involving student IDs. The Coalition for Open Democracy, a voter advocacy group, is now suing over New Hampshire's ban. They argue it violates the U.S. Constitution for burdening eligible voters' right to vote and discriminating against younger voters. In April, a federal judge ruled Indiana's ban is likely unconstitutional, but that ruling was paused after Republican officials appealed. Voting rights advocates in these states are now trying to help make sure eligible students have a state ID or another accepted identification to vote in upcoming elections. Hansi Lo Wong, NPR News.
13: The Dow Jones Industrial Average is down 274. This is NPR News in Washington.
5: Live from KQED News, I'm Brian Watt in San Francisco. Oakland could be getting a data center in the downtown area near Lake Merritt and the 19th Street BART station. But as KQED's Samantha Kennedy reports, several who live and work there don't want it.
17: Developer Baring Companies envisions a four-story building on 20th Street housing an around 20,000-square-foot data center that they say won't be like others.
18: I'm not really buying that.
17: That's Aditi Varshney, an organizer with the Party for Socialism and Liberation who lives in Oakland. The group has a petition calling for a complete ban on data centers in the city that thousands have signed.
18: These kinds of project developers have definitely a track record of exaggerating benefits and downplaying harms.
17: The company says it will use newer technology that won't waste water and that California makes plenty of energy for the center. That doesn't matter to resident Brian Ortega.
19: I don't think data centers add anything to Oakland. I think if anything, it'd be a detriment to it.
17: Councilmember Carol Fife, who represents the area and the developer, say the project would bring jobs to the downtown area that has struggled to bring in foot traffic. Another three buildings would offer housing and office space to complement the data center, though a specific client isn't in place yet. The proposal was submitted last week and isn't final. I'm Samantha Kennedy, KQED News.
5: Sports, Rafi Devers' three-run homer into McCovey Cove was not enough. The Giants lost to the Rockies 13-7. The Valkyries host the Dallas Wings at 7 tonight. Win, and they know they're going to the playoffs. I'm Brian Watt, KQED News.
12: 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Some clearing, Sacramento Valley, highs today 88 to 94, 92 Sacramento. Bay Area, the cloud cover continues along the coast and the bay. Some clearing inland, highs today in the low 60s to the upper 80s. Same forecast basically through the week.
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0: And I'm Indira Lakshmanan. It's Here and Now. Treaty allies, the U.S. and South Korea, started long-planned military drills today, and President Trump isn't happy. On social media, the president said he was directing Defense Secretary Pete Hegseth to substantially reduce the exercises. As he slammed the drills, Trump also posted an old photo of himself with North Korean dictator Kim Jong-un and called Kim unthreatening and respectful. This despite the fact that last week North Korea fired a ballistic test missile off the coast of the Korean Peninsula. For more on why, we're joined by Emma Chanlett Avery, Director of Political Security Affairs at the Asia Society Policy Institute. Welcome, Emma.
20: Thanks, Indira, for having me.
0: So President Trump also posted this quote on his social media platform. I recently asked the president of South Korea if they would like to join us in the denuclearization of the Islamic Republic of Iran, and they said, no thanks. End quote. So is your read of the situation that President Trump is trying to punish the South Korean president for not going all the way backing the U.S. on the Iran war?
20: Well, I think that Trump is clearly frustrated with the state of affairs in Iran. And so that probably plays into some of his reaction. But I think it's actually more aimed at North Korea and appeasing their calls to call off these exercises.
0: Well, the one thing to keep in mind is that the U.S. war in Iran has depleted more than half of the U.S. munitions stockpile, according to experts, in the last 6 months. These 11 days of U.S.-South Korean exercises were going to involve at least 18,000 South Korean soldiers. We don't know the number of U.S. troops. A live fire exercise was part of the so-called Ulchi Freedom Shield. Do you think that's another reason that Trump may have wanted to reduce these exercises, to not use up live fire when he's spending so much on the war in Iran?
20: I think that could be a factor, but I don't think he's focused on the nuts and bolts of how many munitions we have depleted. Trump for years has said that these exercises are too expensive, that they are provocative to North Korea and unnecessary.
0: Well, you're right to point out that President Trump canceled or downscaled major joint U.S.-South Korea drills in his first term. He even threatened to remove the nearly 30,000 U.S. troops who are permanently based in South Korea. So how has Seoul responded to this latest demand from President Trump?
20: Well, South Korea today said that the exercises would go forward as planned. That doesn't mean that they won't make some effort to scale down some degree of them in order to smooth over relations. I mean, South Korea has actually done pretty well in the last couple years of Trump's term. They've been called a model ally. They have pledged to increase defense spending. But I think that President Trump is looking at his legacy and considers engaging with North Korea as unfinished business from his first term.
0: Listeners may remember that during Trump's first term, he met with Kim Jong-un, the North Korean dictator, three times. One thing is that Kim is in a much stronger position now than he was during Trump's first term. North Korea has formed a military alliance with Russia. They're helping with the war in Ukraine, and they're getting all sorts of experience in modern warfare through that alliance. It strikes me that North Korea has been a de facto nuclear power for, let's admit it, basically 20 years now, and they want to be recognized for that. Is that something Trump is willing to do or should do?
20: We don't know for sure what concessions Trump is prepared to offer, but I think that they would have to be quite substantial in order for Kim to come to the negotiating table. The war in Ukraine has really strengthened Kim. And the fall-on effect of this, too, has been that Beijing has found it necessary to restate their influence. President Xi, in June, traveled to Pyongyang to meet with Kim, his first visit in 7 years. And it seemed that the message was very clear, that Beijing is still their major patron and supporter. And it was a message to Washington as well as to Moscow. And also, North Korea is no longer under the same pressure it was from China in terms of denuclearization.
3: Well, meanwhile, South Korea's president, the democratically elected Lee Jae-myung, has supported reconciliation with North Korea, and he's encouraged Trump to talk to Kim Jong-un. So is this all part of the plan?
20: Well, Lee has been a very pragmatic leader and has done fairly well in dealing with his meetings with Trump. But I don't think Trump has in mind multilateral talks. North Korea has indicated no appetite for talks with South Korea and has continued to belittle them. So while Lee wants to be a part of that process, I think that Trump very much prefers bilateral leader-to-leader talks.
3: So, Emma, what do you say to the argument made by some retired U.S. military leaders, including retired Lieutenant General Mark Hertling, that canceling military exercises hurts us, not our enemies?
20: I agree that this hurts our readiness, and scaling back these exercises, of course, erodes deterrence just when geopolitics is becoming increasingly severe in the region.
3: That's Emma Chanlett Avery. She's Director of Political Security Affairs at the Asia Society Policy Institute. Emma, thank you so much.
20: Thanks for having me.
8: Behind the headlines and images of ICE's crackdown on immigrants, there are thousands of court cases that are straining the justice system. The reinterpretation of a 1996 immigration statute requiring the detention without bond of all applicants for admission to the U.S. while they are seeking admission to the country is causing what one judge called, quote, madness, and that it is not sustainable. Politico's Kyle Chaney has reviewed thousands of ICE detention cases and spoken with more than a dozen detainees, lawyers, and judges about the crackdown. He joins us now. Kyle, welcome back.
21: Thanks so much for having me. I appreciate it.
8: So first, just to remind listeners, it was July 8th of last year, in 2025, when ICE issued a two-page memo, and it was meant to be interim guidance. What did it say, and how did it change how ICE operates?
21: So it was called interim guidance, but the effect is obviously, as you laid out, been extraordinary across the entire legal landscape. And the idea is that, for the most part, when people were apprehended at the border, there's a statute that's been on the books since 1996 that essentially said if you're apprehended at the border or soon after you cross, you are required to be detained without bond, usually to be deported fairly quickly. But at least that detention piece was mandatory. What the Trump administration has done for the first time since that law passed 30 years ago was say, we're now going to treat everyone we apprehend as though they've been apprehended at the border and subject them to the same mandatory detention without bond, even if they lived in the country for decades, and again, may not have a criminal record. In fact, most do not have criminal records who fit this rubric, and say that they must be detained as well. And that has led to this extraordinary flood of emergency lawsuits, people being grabbed at their homes, dropping off their kids at their workplaces, saying, wait a second, I'm not supposed to, I should at least get a bond hearing, a chance to prove that I can be in the community safely. Right. I may still be deported at the end of all this, but I should be allowed to be in the community during those proceedings.
8: So on a personal level, Kyle, what have people who have lived in the country for decades, the folks you just mentioned, what have they been telling you?
21: So that's what we set out to do in this most recent story, was to get at the human cost of this policy. And to the key background piece of that is judges are overwhelmingly finding that this is the Trump administration's policy is being implemented illegally, that it's not proper to treat these people as though they should be mandatorily detained. And so people who have built lives here, they have U.S. citizen children, sometimes they have U.S. citizen spouses, they've had companies and jobs, they've worked here and part of their communities for years or decades, are saying this has upended their lives. I mean, it's put them into financial ruin. They've lost their jobs. They've had their work permits confiscated from them. You know, they're separated from their families for months at a time. And then, even if they're released ultimately at the end of their legal odyssey, their lives are destabilized, and that's if they win their release at all. So the cost of this has been enormous at a human level too, and that's what we tried to capture, because courts are saying this is illegal. They're saying people should be released or get a bond hearing, but that doesn't mean that even if they win those court cases that the consequences are over.
8: And, just last week, I should mention here that the Boston-based appeals court concluded that the Trump administration's expansion of detention without bond was a distortion of decades-old immigration laws. Kyle, you've been talking to judges across the country about all of this. How overwhelmed are they when they're trying to adjudicate all the cases in their docket?
21: Well, this is a big piece of this too. So that in the human cost is obviously it means the most to the detainees, but it's also bogging down the courts in ways that I think, I'm not even sure if the Trump administration anticipated, although maybe they did. Thousands and thousands of cases all over the country. Courthouses are sort of overwhelmed. They've had to pull in judges from other districts to help manage caseloads. They've had to put their staff on 24 hours a day because they get these things at all hours of the night. And they're filed in an emergency way that requires quick action. So judges are saying we're beleaguered. We can't take our eyes off our dockets or we'll miss something in someone's life. Maybe as we just described, upended in a way that we think is illegal before we get a chance to act. So they're operating in a 24/7 way. It's straining them and their staffs. And it's as you noted, it's in Massachusetts. It's everywhere, really, all over the country right now.
8: Immigration lawyers were also really busy. You took a closer look at Minnesota, where federal agents carried out Operation Metro Surge, meant to detain and deport as many immigrants as possible this past winter. What did lawyers there tell you about how they're managing this large jump in their caseload?
21: So, the lawyers are not used to this kind of dynamic. They are... a lot of times they would get some habeas cases, but it wouldn't be hundreds and hundreds of habeas cases. They'd get some each year, and mostly they're dealing with immigration paperwork, getting people asylum, doing the sort of administrative processes. And so they're overwhelmed too. They can't fathom this sort of shift to emergency postures for, months at a time. That is now over the overwhelming bulk of their cases.
8: And Kyle, just briefly, we've got 30 seconds here. Since June 1st, ICE has had a new leader. Acting Director David Venturella is currently in charge, while President Trump's nominee Lance Scheuer awaits confirmation. Any indication here that ICE's crackdown is going to change under new leadership?
21: It hasn't seemed to. We also have a new Secretary of Homeland Security who can come in and touted the number of arrests that are climbing, so we may see more cases coming through. I haven't seen that translate myself in a sort of anecdotal way, but I do suspect that this is going to be sustained at least until the Supreme Court gets involved.
8: That's Kyle Chaney, senior legal affairs reporter for Politico. Kyle, thanks.
21: Thanks for having me.
8: It's here and now.
5: Looking ahead, here's what's coming up at 1 p.m.
8: Unexpected absences are costly for employers. Now a startup is tackling the problem with an app that helps workers with transportation and childcare emergencies.
1: Having that app and having our employees make it to work has been crazy beneficial for us.
8: I'm Rob Schmitz, the app that's serving as a safety net. That story on All Things Considered from NPR News.
5: The All Things Considered story, early edition, coming up at 1 p.m. And you'll get an update later today on KQED News at 4:30 p.m.
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5: 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Christmas came early this year, and with lots of twists and turns, don't miss the new season premiere of Death in Paradise this Wednesday at 9:40 p.m. on KQED+.

0: directors to make films for the project. There was just one problem.
1: Most people have not made a silent film before.
0: But plenty of people were up for the challenge. Weisberg and Blum assembled an inaugural class of directors in 2024.
2: Really great directors tell their films through images first. And this is an opportunity to sort of go full throttle on that instinct.
0: There are films about a lonesome flower seller, a parent who discovers a pernicious mold spreading across his apartment, and a young man coping with compulsive Google searches about his health.
1: I think that theme of alienation and isolation being one character's subjectivity is true across the films. There are ones that are, you see that through technology, like the alienation that is created by and made worse by technology. But I think that theme is present in the films that also have no technology in them.
0: This is the first year the films are touring, and phones have been surprisingly absent among their audience. Here's filmmaker Lucas Ansel again.
3: It's not second screen viewing. You're just locked in.
0: Organizer Michael Blum says he noticed this too.
2: It feels like a lot of content is made to fill the dead space when you're at home folding laundry or, you know, cleaning the house or making dinner and you're alone and your roommate's not home. And it just feels really wonderful to make films that demand to be watched in person with your phone away. They become so immersed with the music and so in tune with the director's vision and the way that they're telling their story that they totally forget they're watching silent films and they can just really tune in.
0: Silent films about internet-induced loneliness, viewed together, not a phone in sight. Chloe Weiner, NPR News, New York.
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4: President Trump's Middle East special envoy, Jared Kushner, meets with Israeli Prime Minister Benjamin Netanyahu. The meeting comes as the U.S. is pushing a 15-point roadmap for Hamas to disarm and for Israel to withdraw from Gaza. We hear what progress was made on the stalled Gaza ceasefire on the next Morning Edition from NPR News.
5: 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Coming right up at noon on Here and Now, the new documentary An Eye for an Eye follows an Iranian woman who murdered her abusive husband and is now trying to stop her own execution by paying the blood money being demanded by the victim's family. 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

0: President Trump's Middle East special envoy, Jared Kushner, meets with Israeli Prime Minister Benjamin Netanyahu. The meeting comes as the U.S. is pushing a 15-point roadmap for Hamas to disarm and for Israel to withdraw from Gaza. We hear what progress was made on the stalled Gaza ceasefire on the next morning edition from NPR News.
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0: You're listening to All Things Considered from NPR News. As the number of data centers across the U.S. continues to increase, so does public opposition to them. That has some cities changing their standards for what acceptable data center development looks like. Greg Hawney with member station KJZZ reports.
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2: Protests against data centers like this one in Phoenix are becoming more common across the country. Niall Bunker is here today to tell Arizona's utility regulator it should not approve a 14% hike in electricity rates being requested by the state's largest power company, Arizona Public Service.
3: The public are the ones that are going to have to be at the brunt of making sure that these corporations and these shareholders are getting profits.
2: The power company says it needs to increase prices because their costs have increased, and they're investing to meet the unprecedented demand. The company says it's also asking to raise rates for large users, predominantly data centers, by 45%. In late July, it saw record demand 400 megawatts higher than last year's record. An analysis of early information shows data centers made up half of that growth. William Carter is among the dozens lobbying the utility regulator today.
4: I definitely think that data centers and large users should bear their own cost for whatever they want to do.
2: Pew Research report shows Arizona is one of the country's top data center hubs with over 180 either operating or in development. Now, cities here are reevaluating the standards they have to meet. For years, many city industrial development standards have been based on those established by a trade group called the American Society of Heating, Refrigerating, and Air Conditioning Engineers, or ASHRAE. Marcus Hassan, chair of the ASHRAE Data Center Committee, says their standard for data centers specifically are about 10 years old and needed updating.
5: It wasn't obsolete. It was still a go-to standard, and it was applicable.
2: Both data center development accelerating, ASHRAE published a new standard last year. And now it's creating an addendum to address overall water and energy use.
5: You could be consuming little water at the site, but the electricity you consume, that's being produced at a power plant somewhere, right? And the generation of electricity, depending on your geography, that can be very water intensive.
2: While Phoenix incorporates some of ASHRAE's data center standards and its building codes, it uses recommendations from 2022. Mayor Kate Gallego says the recent boom in data center demand means the city needs to go further.
6: We want data centers to care about our local communities and invest in a way that creates benefits locally.
2: Gallego recently signed on to a pact with about 40 other cities around the world encouraging more stringent data center standards. Those would make sure the buildings aren't built too close to residents, don't cause pollution, and that fossil fuels aren't used to power them.
6: We want sustainable, clean energy to power it, and we want data centers to consider and protect our water supplies.
2: And beyond resource concerns, Gallego says lack of transparency has also led to community outrage.
6: It's now pretty widely acknowledged that the data center community needs to do better about being a good neighbor.
2: Protesters like Niall Bunger want regulators to take action to protect the public as data center development continues.
3: Individuals are going to have higher electricity bills.
2: Arizona's utility regulator is expected to decide on how much the state's biggest power company can raise rates by the end of the year. Meanwhile, in June, Arizona's lawmakers voted to pause tax incentives for new data centers for the next 3 years. But the state saw 113 new applications for developments in the weeks before the pause went into effect. An industry trade group, the Arizona Technology Council, says data centers are a big driver of the state's $35 billion tech industry. The council's president, Steve Zylstra, said in a statement that he doesn't want to see the state abandon data centers. But he acknowledged the moratorium could be a way for Arizona to figure out how to accommodate the tech buildings responsibly. For NPR News, I'm Greg Hawney in Phoenix.
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9: President Trump's Middle East special envoy, Jared Kushner, meets with Israeli Prime Minister Benjamin Netanyahu. The meeting comes as the U.S. is pushing a 15-point roadmap for Hamas to disarm and for Israel to withdraw from Gaza. We hear what progress was made on the stalled Gaza ceasefire tomorrow on Morning Edition from NPR News.
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10: I'm Alexis Madrigal. Next time on Forum, Jared Huffman is the only member of Congress to publicly state that he does not believe in any God. In politics, disavowing religion can be a liability, but Huffman argues that more than ever, the separation of church and state is vital. As a formerly devout Mormon, he sees Christian nationalism as America's most dangerous political movement. He lays out his arguments in his new book, No Prophets. That's at 9 a.m., right here on KQED.
11: I'm Nina Kim. Next time on Forum at 10 a.m., the San Andreas Fault is under more pressure now than it has been in the last 1,000 years. That's according to new research from seismologists who study earthquakes along the Pacific Rim. With recent earthquakes in places like Japan, Colombia, and Venezuela making headlines, we look at what this buildup of tectonic stress means, the latest science, and how prepared California is for the big one. That's Forum at 10 a.m. on KQED.
0: 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I'm Mary Louise Kelly.
12: And I'm Juana Summers. Young adults are struggling to find affordable housing. A group of Gen Z women in Washington found cheap rent in an unexpected community, living with nuns. But now that home is closing. NPR's Windsor Johnston reports.
13: On the front porch of Ann Montgomery House in Northeast D.C., Sister Diane Roach thinks back to when she started the home. By nightfall, she'll lock the doors for the last time.
14: I'm 76, and something inside me just said this is it.
13: For 10 years, the house has given young women an affordable place to live while studying and launching careers in one of the nation's most expensive cities. Because the sisters own the home, they could offer rooms for well below market rent.
14: The stipend for a PhD is something like $700 a month. How are you supposed to support yourself on that? How do you live?
13: But affordability is only part of what the sisters wanted to offer. Residents cook meals, share dinner most nights, and gather each morning for a brief reflection. 23-year-old Abigail Bowman moved in after she landed a fellowship.
15: The financial component was large, but I think beyond that, I wouldn't have been able to live in the environment that D.C. was in with the work that I was doing if I didn't have that community aspect as well.
13: Mary Gardner was 24 when she found the house through a former resident while interning on Capitol Hill.
16: She's like, oh, you have to reach out to Sister Diane. There are these hip social justice sisters, and they have this intentional living community. I was like, great, social justice, perfect.
13: After draining days at work, Gardner says she would go home and vent to Sister Claire.
16: I would go off, and she'd just nod, and then she'd be like, but, and she'd find a silver lining. She's like our silver lining queen.
13: Their search for affordable housing reflects a broader challenge facing young adults across the country. Ingrid Gould-Ellen is a housing professor at New York University.
17: They're just starting out in the labor market. They haven't had a chance to get their footing.
13: Many young workers cope with high rents by living with roommates, moving back home, or taking on long commutes. Ellen says pricing them out of major cities can stunt economic development.
17: If cities don't accommodate a variety of different housing types, it's going to make it very difficult for them to attract workers.
13: As the sun sets over Ann Montgomery House, current and former residents stream through the front door for one last celebration. Everyone gathers in the kitchen eating and reminiscing as a group sings along with an acoustic guitar. Later, Roach leads everyone in a traditional Greek circle dance in the living room. Bowman, who came back for the farewell party, says Roach will be hard to forget.
15: She definitely has the most moxie of any person I think I've ever met in my entire life.
13: As the evening winds down, Roach gathers everyone into a small prayer corner where she and the residents began each morning for the past decade. They sing hymns and read biblical passages. After tonight, Roach will move into an apartment where she'll live alone. She laughs, thinking about the things she won't miss.
14: I will not mind having everything stay where I put it and not having to wonder, where is the top to this? Where did everything go?
13: Then her thoughts turn to what she's leaving behind.
14: Honestly, I think my apartment is not going to be home. I think home for me has to include community.
13: Now, Roach will have to figure out what home looks like somewhere else. Windsor Johnston, NPR News, Washington.
0: Every summer, for more than 20 years, families of children adopted from Kazakhstan have gathered at a New Hampshire summer camp to celebrate Kazakh culture. Iman Moin of New Hampshire Public Radio, joined them for a traditional meal.
18: Dozens of people chat and chop vegetables next to a large metal cauldron called a kazan as it heats cooking oil over a campfire. They are preparing a traditional dish from Kazakhstan known as palau in Kazakh, or plov in Russian.
19: So we've got, well, rice, carrots, onions, beef, garlic, salt, pepper, and a lot of love.
18: That's Dan Goldberg, whose daughter is adopted from Kazakhstan. He's overseeing meal prep for a feast fit for nearly 40 people. It's an annual tradition at Zhai Lao, a week-long summer camp focused on Kazakh heritage that takes place every year in the Lakes region of New Hampshire. The campers are mostly American families with white parents and Gen Z children adopted from Kazakhstan. Kazakhstan is in Central Asia. It was part of the Soviet Union until 1991 and now shares its northern border with Russia and its eastern border with China. It has a population of 20 million people and is about the size of Argentina. The camp is run by the nonprofit Kazakh Aul of the U.S. It helps children with ties to Kazakhstan learn more about their culture and build community.
14: I was the only person adopted from Kazakhstan in my school. Nobody knew where it was. I have to explain to adults all the time where it is on a map.
18: Sara Remler came to the U.S. as an infant from Almaty, Kazakhstan in 2001.
14: And here, you don't have to explain any of that. You don't have to... Everybody knows where Kazakhstan is. You don't have to explain anything about who you are or where you come from or why you don't look like your parents.
18: The camp began when Remler and the other adoptees were children. It had classes on Kazakh language, music, and dance. Adoption from Kazakhstan was at its peak in the 2000s. Around 6,000 Kazakh children came to the U.S. before adoptions dropped off in 2012 when international regulations made the process harder. Now, the adoptees from the early aughts have become adults. The camp feels like a family reunion. Rosie Valancourt, who is now 29, was adopted from Kazakhstan as a child. The camp inspired her to connect with her heritage, and now she's found her birth mother.
20: I randomly, in high school, got a phone call, and it was from my birth mother's sister, who only speaks Russian, and I couldn't understand her. I had to find this translator.
18: Valancourt ended up double majoring in Russian and education in college.
20: Because I think that's the hardest part when you're adopted is, like, you sometimes feel lost when you're an American family, and so this is what I was able to do to kind of connect to my culture.
18: While Russian is considered the lingua franca in Kazakhstan's urban centers, Kazakh, a Turkic language, is the official post-Soviet state language. I got to hear both.
21: Can you say, like, hi, my name is Rosie in Russian?
14: Privyet, minya zovut Rosie.
21: Could you say, hello, my name is Sara?
14: Yeah. Minyan Atom Sara.
19: Actually, we need the onions first.
18: Back at the campfires while the beef is cooking, people slice trays of dough for another classic Kazakh food, barsak, or fried dough.
22: To me, it's sort of like a beignet if we had powdered sugar and sprinkled it all over it.
18: Maddie Goldberg was also adopted from Kazakhstan as a young child. Now an adult, she wields an improvised frying basket made of a colander taped to sticks.
23: We are frying the barsak. We have the oil, and it takes a while, which is a lot. And then we take the pizza dough, but we slide it down the side so that there's no splashing. We let it fry, and then we just flip it so that it's fried on both sides.
18: Once the massive trays of palau and barsak are placed on picnic tables, Rosie Valancourt and the other campers begin their long-awaited feast.
14: For me, it's the once a year I have this food, and it tastes like home. Right. So I was adopted at the age of 4, so I do remember a little bit more of the food, and American food is so different.
18: Now that the initial child campers are mostly in their 20s, they're stepping up and managing the camp's present and future. Valancourt is optimistic that there will be a new generation of child campers someday.
14: Eventually, I'm hoping, you know, in the years to come, like, we'll start having kids, and so that'll be the future of this camp.
18: For NPR News, I'm Iman Moin in New Hampshire.
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8: 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Time again to check in with Gretchen Lancour. She has Bay Area traffic starting in Walnut Creek.
1: With a motorcycle crash for 680 northbound after North Main Street. It's down in the right lane with fire and paramedics on scene. Traffic backed up to South Main Street. And in Hayward, a crash for the Nimitz, 880 northbound before Whipple. Three vehicles involved here. CHP's with them. They're waiting on tow trucks. Traffic is slow from Alvarado Boulevard. Gretchen Lancour for KQED.
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4: President Trump scales back military exercises with South Korea. Analysts say that sends a dangerous message.
5: That, I think, is going to be a sign of weakness to the North Korean leadership.
4: What's motivating U.S. policy on the Korean Peninsula? I'm Carolyn Beeler, and U.S. relations are also a flashpoint in Brazil's upcoming election.
6: Brazil is one of the few countries holding out against the Trump administration's agenda in the region.
4: In Mexico, one desert city is beating the heat by bringing back native trees.
24: Nadie quería esas especies nativas.
25: No one wanted native trees. They were considered weeds.
4: And before the Taliban took over, the girls' robotics team in Afghanistan dared to dream big. 5 years later, they haven't given up.
26: We want to make more Afghan dreamers, you know?
4: That's all ahead on The World.
27: Live from NPR News in Washington, I'm Ryland Barton. The 60-day deadline for an agreement to end the Iran war and resolve the dispute over its nuclear program is expiring. Talks to reopen the Strait of Hormuz have stalled, and Washington and Tehran appear even farther apart than they were when they made the agreement in June. Here's President Trump in the Oval Office today.
28: Well, they want to make a deal, but they're not going to make the kind of a deal that I feel is necessary. Look, we're in there for one reason. Iran cannot have a nuclear weapon.
27: Iran has issued far-reaching demands for opening the Strait of Hormuz. Trump appears to be banking on economic pressure to get Tehran to back down. President Trump's son-in-law, Jared Kushner, met with Israeli Prime Minister Benjamin Netanyahu today. He's in Israel pushing for progress on a post-war plan for Gaza. Yesterday, he held a rare meeting in Egypt with leaders of Hamas. NPR's Daniel Estrin has more from Tel Aviv.
29: An official briefed on the meetings, speaking anonymously to offer details, said the U.S. wants Hamas to start disarming and hand over control of Gaza to a new Palestinian committee. Hamas says it accepts those terms, but Prime Minister Benjamin Netanyahu opposes Israel withdrawing from Gaza until Hamas completely disarms. There's been no real progress on a post-war transition since major military operations ended in Gaza 10 months ago, and Netanyahu is wary of making public concessions on Gaza with Israeli elections just 10 weeks away. Daniel Estrin, NPR News, Tel Aviv.
27: Unexpected employee absences can be costly for the retail, manufacturing, and fast food industries. A startup is helping frontline workers with last-minute support. NPR's Andrea Hsu reports.
30: For years, Sienna Daniel worked to help unemployed and underemployed people get the skills they need to secure jobs. Many got jobs, but then their car would break down or their childcare would fall through.
31: Bottom line was, if we didn't have some of those wraparound supports available to them, they didn't remain in the jobs.
30: Now Daniel's startup Escalate aims to solve that problem through an app. If an employee has a transportation problem, they can request an Uber voucher. If their kid is sick, they can get a Visa gift card to pay a family member or friend to watch their child. In a pilot with a McDonald's franchise, callouts declined dramatically once these common obstacles were removed. It's a cost-saving solution they're working to replicate elsewhere. Andrea Hsu, NPR News.
27: The Trump administration says it is temporarily pausing construction of a controversial border construction project in Texas's Big Bend National Park. The head of the agency tasked with building it is in Texas to do an on-the-ground evaluation. The project has faced bipartisan opposition by critics who say it's marring a pristine green environmental area, and that the region's rugged and remote terrain already serves as a deterrent to migrants and smugglers. U.S. stocks slipped further from their record heights today after the price of oil rose again. This is NPR News from Washington.
0: Live from KQED News, I'm Natalia Navarro. San Francisco public students are back at school today for what the district hopes will be an uneventful academic year. KQED's Katie DiBenedetti reports.
2: Happy first day of school!
3: Jose Ortega Elementary School in Ingleside is buzzing. First graders Ellie, Genevieve, and Olivia reunited on the campus's front steps before heading inside for morning circle. Mom Catherine Yu says back to school brings up mixed emotions.
7: Seeing them join together, it's just been exciting, but it's also nerve-wracking for us parents because we see them growing up.
3: SFUSD says it's starting the year with the fewest vacant teaching positions in years and a balanced budget. This year, the district is expected to deliver on a new enrollment system and start to reconsider school closures. But for now, the scariest thing is Joe's Bears morning cheer. I'm Katie DiBenedetti, KQED News.
0: Some southbound lanes will be closed on the Golden Gate Bridge this week for maintenance. The two lanes will be closed from 9:30 a.m. to 2 p.m. today through Thursday to allow work crews to conduct pothole and asphalt repairs. There will be at least two lanes open in each direction at all times during the project. Additional midday closures are scheduled for the next several months as well to allow for ongoing work. Drivers are being asked to slow down and pay attention to signage and traffic control. I'm Natalia Navarro, KQED News.
9: 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Tonight, partly cloudy in the evening, mostly cloudy overnight, and some patchy fog after midnight. Low temperatures in the 50s. Tomorrow, we'll see sunshine, highs ranging from the 60s to the 80s.
4: This is The World. I'm Carolyn Beeler. Thank you for being here. We start today's program on the Korean Peninsula, where the White House seems to be rethinking its security arrangement with a longtime ally. Hours before joint military exercises with South Korea began today, President Trump announced that he'd ordered the Pentagon to scale back the drills. He called them inappropriate and hostile, given his very good relationship with Kim Jong-un. That's the North Korean leader. Trump then criticized Seoul for refusing to assist in the war with Iran. Nicholas Burns has been keeping a close eye on the Korean Peninsula. He is the former U.S. ambassador to China.
10: South Korea is one of our most important allies in the world, as you know. The Korean Peninsula has been divided since the Korean War ended in an armistice in 1953. You have a democratic regime government in the South. That's our ally, South Korea. And you have this autocratic, fanatical family dictatorship to the North, currently run by the young Kim Jong-un. So the stakes are very high for the United States. And these exercises, we have about 35,000 American troops in South Korea. These exercises are important. They're not just symbolic, but they're important to ensure that our military and the South Koreans can actually operate together and provide deterrence, you know, a warning, strength, so the regime in North Korea won't be tempted to try to start the kind of war it started in 1950. So very important to have the exercises, and frankly, extremely disappointing that President Trump wants to scale them down, because that, I think, is going to be a sign of weakness to the North Korean leadership.
4: I do want to get to that in just a second, but a little more on these drills. They do happen regularly, but I'm wondering if they're seen as especially important right now because North Korea has been getting battlefield experience helping Russia with its war.
10: Well, that's right. You know, President Trump last met President Kim Jong-un, the current North Korean leader, 7 years ago. In 2019, North Korea is much stronger now than it was 7 years ago. It has a much larger and more modern nuclear weapons arsenal. It's a nuclear weapons state, unfortunately. The North Korean troops have joined Russia in its fight against Ukraine in Ukraine, so it has battlefield experience. They've been in the first drone war in history. So if anything, North Korea is stronger now than it was in 2019. The North Koreans have what amounts to an alliance with Russia, and they're receiving very sophisticated Russian armaments. And so this is a time for us to be more wary of North Korea, to be making sure that we're working overtime to strengthen South Korea, to send a message that the United States is a loyal, dependable ally of South Korea. And President Trump, I think, is doing the reverse over the last couple of days.
11: Do these types of exercises primarily serve to send a message, as you say, or would they be gaming out responses to the drone tactics that North Korea would have learned in Russia, like tactical practice?
10: For deterrence to work and for peace to be continued, the North Koreans have to believe that an attack southward against the South Koreans and U.S. forces would be fruitless, because we're too strong, we're too integrated, we're too capable of inflicting damage on North Korea. That's how peace is maintained. And I think you're right, Carolyn. What's changed is that the North Koreans now have this drone capacity, and they've put it to use in battle. And so these particular exercises were designed, in effect, to perfect our anti-drone capabilities and to make sure that the South Korean and American forces were operating in a very close and effective way in a new modern battlefield, drone battlefield. And so by watering down the exercises, you deprive the American troops and the South Korean troops of that very valuable experience that you get in a very sophisticated 11-day, thousands of people, ships, planes, ground forces operating together. You have to simulate that. You have to practice it in order to have the kind of strength you want to have.
11: And so now to the why. Why is the U.S. scaling back its participation in these exercises at this point in time?
10: I think it's part of a larger phenomenon in the Trump presidency. We saw it in the first term. We're seeing it really in spades in the second term. He appears to be infatuated with autocratic leaders. You know, you see how deferential he's been to President Xi Jinping, President Putin, and the dictator Kim Jong-un. And he regularly talks as if those people are more important to him than our democratic allies. The president criticized the South Koreans again in his Truth Social post just overnight, criticizing South Korea for not joining in the fight against Iran in the Strait of Hormuz. Well, the United States didn't even tell the South Koreans we were going to begin that war back on February 28th. We did not ask them to participate in the war, and now that we're in trouble, we're doing that. That's not a winning argument for the South Koreans. And you have a situation where the president is paying more attention to the North Korean leader than he is to the South Korean leader. I think it's because he believes somehow that his personal diplomacy with these authoritarian leaders can win the day. And there's no evidence in the case of Russia, China, or North Korea that that's the case. They'll take the meetings, but there's no change in their behavior.
11: So how do you think the North Korean leader, Kim Jong-un, is interpreting President Trump's decision to scale back these exercises?
10: He's going to look for weaknesses if he sees the United States taking unilateral steps that would reward North Korea and punish South Korea. I think he's going to read that as an opening, maybe to ask for more concessions from the United States. And I fear, Carolyn, on the opposite side, as the South Koreans and the Japanese are two key allies in North Asia, very close friends of the United States. They've now been hit by high tariffs by President Trump, and now these very dismissive statements about their worth to us. There's a fear that South Korea and Japan may conclude that they need to become nuclear weapons powers, that they can no longer rely on the nuclear umbrella of the United States that they have really for more than 70 years now. And that would be an exceedingly dangerous situation in Asia if suddenly these two countries felt the United States had cut them adrift and they had to go their own way and become nuclear weapons powers. You can imagine how complicating that would be. This is the part of the world where the United States is facing off against China. I was ambassador there, as you know, for 3+ years for President Biden. It's where North Korea's nuclear program has become so destabilizing and threatening. You really don't want to throw that into the mix, adding to the complication. It's really a time for the United States to double down on our allies, not on the authoritarian leaders.
11: Veteran diplomat and former U.S. ambassador to China, Nicholas Burns, thank you so much. Great as always to have you on the program.
10: Thanks very much, Carolyn.
11: to Brazil now, which is holding high-stakes presidential elections in early October. The campaigns kicked off this weekend. 80-year-old President Luiz Inácio Lula da Silva is running for a fourth and final term. This time, he is facing his former opponent's son, Flavio Bolsonaro. President Lula, as he is widely called, kicked things off on Sunday in his hometown of São Bernardo do Campo. Michael Fox was there and has the story.
12: Tens of thousands of supporters of President Luiz Inácio Lula da Silva packed into Mayfair Stadium on Sunday. People like Cida Maia. She's the secretary of women's public policies in the nearby municipality of Mauá. This is living history, she says. I'm participating in a historic moment. It's a great feeling, and we're going to elect Lula. Next to her, her husband, Valmir Maia, holds back tears. It's emotional, he says. Lula's campaign chose this stadium to kick off Lula's run for his fourth and final term at the presidency. This was where Lula got his start.
13: Diziam que o salário da classe trabalhadora...
12: In 1979, Lula was a young leader at the ABC Metalworkers Union. He led an iconic strike and rally at this same stadium. The workers won. It marked the beginning of the end of the country's military dictatorship. Valmir Maia was there then, and he's here now. We wanted what we got, he says, to transform Brazil into a democratic country. That was our struggle, and Lula was the expression of this. Inside the stadium on Sunday, President Lula strode onto a long stage wearing a Panama hat and a white shirt. From the bleachers, he seemed to float above the sea of supporters in red, the color of Lula's Workers' Party. Lula's top campaign promise has always been about battling hunger. Over the years, he's lifted millions from poverty, increased access to education, health, and infrastructure, in particular in impoverished northeastern Brazil. Lula told the crowd that there was much work left to be done, that they had to think of the future. He said they had to invest even more in education, that he wanted to continue to develop jobs and industry for Brazil.
14: Volta Bolsonaro!
15: Volta Bolsonaro!
12: 300 miles to the east, Lula's challenger Flavio Bolsonaro launched his campaign on Copacabana Beach in his hometown of Rio de Janeiro.
16: Essa eleição é sobre qual caminho nós queremos escolher para o nosso Brasil.
12: This election is about which path we want to choose for our Brazil, Flavio told his supporters. The path of prosperity that I will offer to the Brazilian people, or the path of darkness with the current government. He emphasized the need to battle crime, insecurity, and the cost of living. If his name Bolsonaro sounds familiar, that's because it is. He's a senator and the 45-year-old son of the former far-right president Jair Bolsonaro, who ran the country from 2018 until 2022. The older Bolsonaro is now under house arrest. He was jailed last year after he was convicted of attempting to carry out a coup to overturn his 2022 electoral loss to President Lula. He tapped his son to lead the charge to return the family to the presidency. His supporters say Flavio Bolsonaro can do the job. On Sunday afternoon, Daniel Martins was one of dozens of Bolsonaro supporters pamphleting the streets of São Paulo in support of him and their local candidates. Flavio represents a large sector of society that defends family, traditional, and Christian values, he says. Flavio carries the name of the Bolsonaro family and the legacy of many people who do not feel represented by the current government. President Lula leads the polls, but Flavio Bolsonaro is not far behind, and he's betting that his ties to U.S. President Donald Trump will give him a boost at the polls. Trump is a staunch ally of the Bolsonaro family. Last year, he imposed 50% tariffs on Brazil, in part due to Brazil's trial against Jair Bolsonaro. He spoke to press about it the same month.
17: They're treating President Bolsonaro very unfairly. He's a good man. You know, I know him well.
12: Flavio Bolsonaro met with Trump at the White House in May. Last month, Trump imposed new 25% tariffs on Brazil, 2 weeks ago, he revoked the U.S. visa of the Brazilian ambassador after Brazil denied visas to two U.S. State Department officials who planned to travel to Brazil to meet with former President Jair Bolsonaro. Lula has accused Trump of trying to influence the vote. Alexander Main is the director of international policy at the Center for Economic and Policy Research in Washington. He says this election is important not just for Brazil, but for the entire region.
1: Brazil is the country with the largest economy, biggest population in Latin America. And it's also one of the few countries that is still holding out against U.S. pressure to align with the Trump administration's agenda in the region.
12: As for the campaign, sociologist Marcelo Kunrath says he thinks it will be very intense and probably with some level of violence. It is likely to sound something like this for the next month and a half. On Paulista Avenue on Sunday afternoon, a Lula supporter in a red T-shirt challenged the young Bolsonaro-aligned Sao Paulo City Councilor Lucas Pavanato to an impromptu debate. Strong opinions, lots of shouting, but they mostly talk past each other. For The World, I'm Michael Fox, Sao Paulo, Brazil.
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9: All right, it's 2:20. I'm Sandy Altaus. Good afternoon. We're going to check in with Gretchen Landcor for the latest traffic. Hey, Gretchen.
5: Hey there. We're going to start in Petaluma with a problem for Petaluma Boulevard southbound at Castania Road. CHP's on scene with a pickup truck that took down a utility pole. It's now blocking the right lane. They have a tow truck and road crews on the way to clear everything. And in Walnut Creek, a motorcycle crash for 680 northbound after North Main Street. The right lane blocked here by emergency crews. Traffic is slow from South Main Street. Gretchen Landcor for KQED.
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11: This is The World. I'm Carolyn Beeler. It has been 5 years since the Taliban took control of Kabul as U.S. troops withdrew, ending an almost 20-year engagement in Afghanistan. Tens of thousands of Afghans fled their country in the summer of 2021. You might remember news footage showing crowds of people desperately trying to get into the airport to board the very last planes out. Everyone who left that summer was forced to flee their homes and loved ones. Among them was a group of teenage girls wanted by the Taliban for showing the world they could excel in engineering. Reporter Amy Bracken looks back on what came to be known as the Afghan Dreamers.
6: Even during the American military engagement in Afghanistan, girls doing computer science there was virtually unheard of. But a couple of Afghan entrepreneurs, a sister and brother, wanted to change the notion that only boys can or should do STEM. They also wanted to have a team to represent their country in a fast-approaching international robotics competition in Washington, D.C.
8: Team Afghanistan.
15: Jamhuri Islami Afghanistan.
6: It was 2017, and the event was called First Global Challenge. High school teams from more than 150 countries gathered to showcase machines they built. By the time the Afghan Girls Robotics team walked across the floor at DAR Constitution Hall waving their national flag, they had already been all over the news because they almost didn't make it. After they were denied U.S. visas twice, members of Congress and others called for the girls to be let in. Finally, President Trump intervened on their behalf. In a race to sort plastic balls representing clean and dirty water, the girls' robot was not the fastest. But they didn't go home empty-handed.
8: The Silver Award for Courageous Achievement goes to Team Afghanistan.
6: A documentary called Afghan Dreamers, after the team's nickname, shows them returning to Afghanistan greeted as heroes. A receiving line of men and women loaded them down with bouquets and garlands. A TV reporter said the girls brought hope to the country. Then Afghan President Hamid Karzai thanked them and called them an inspiration to us all. In the coming years, the Afghan dreamers would bring back metals from around the world. They built robots that could detect landmines, make saffron harvesting easier, and collect garbage from the ocean. During COVID-19, they constructed ventilators using old car parts. But team co-founder Roya Mahboob says it was really about sending a message.
18: The team was more than just building robots or just participated at the competition. It was about proving that Afghan girls belongs to the science, belongs to the engineering, innovation and leadership when they are given the opportunity.
6: And that put them in the Taliban's crosshairs. There were reports of the group circulating photos of the team along with threats. And by early summer 2021, it was clear to many that the extremists were likely to regain control. But the girls had traveled the world and met lots of people in high places.
19: Hello. Hi.
20: Hello.
19: Hi.
6: On a video call, former robotics teammates Kasar Roshan and Lida Azizi tell me they thought those connections would help them.
19: Yeah, like we had lots of business cards when we were in the team, and the first time that we went to the Congress or the White House or any other parliament, we tried all of those cards because they promised us that if you need help, you can reach out to us anytime.
6: The group sent emails but got no responses, and they had no luck searching for people on social media. But then someone gave the former team captain, Fatima Kaderian, the name of a Grammy-winning Irish-American folk singer, Susan McKeown, who runs a charitable organization.
21: Why the truth holds such power.
6: Kaderian sent McKeown a message on Facebook. McKeown was a little surprised by the message. Her nonprofit, the Kula Foundation, supports communities in Ireland and New York's Lower East Side. But she responded.
22: We were an unusual choice, but sometimes you grasp for all the hands and see which ones are going to form a handshake. And so that was how it began. And then I called them.
6: Hearing their voices was enough to convince McKeown to help.
22: They knew things I didn't know, and they were desperately looking for help to get out at that time.
6: With the help of McKeown and others, most of the founding robotics team members made it out of Afghanistan and eventually to Mexico. And there, McKeown connected them with the Irish embassy. In September 2021, this group flew to Dublin. McKeown, whose kitchen table these three young women are sitting around as we speak, raised funds to support their needs upon arrival. They got jobs and learned English. And this fall, they'll start at University College Dublin, studying computer science and engineering. Thanks to frantic efforts by the girls in 2021, their families made it out of Afghanistan on an American military plane. But in an ironic twist, those relatives made it to the U.S., which means these women aren't able to see them.
23: The U.S. embassy has always broken my heart. They say like, oh, this is the Afghan passport. Like, we don't issue visa for this one.
6: Roshan, Kaderian, and Azizi can't get visas due to a blanket ban on Afghans entering the U.S. imposed by the second Trump administration. But they have applied for Irish citizenship, which will allow them to visit their families and also their other former teammates who made it to the U.S., having followed different advice and different paths out of Afghanistan. So some of the old teammates are now divided by an ocean, but one thing they still have in common is a strong sense of responsibility to their country, Afghanistan. For Kaderian and Roshan, it's about sharing opportunities with others.
24: When we have this opportunity and we can help, we have to chain.
25: Make it like a chain?
24: Yeah, make it like a chain that the one that we help now, that person going to help another person. And we must continue this.
25: Yeah, we want to make more Afghan dreamers, you know?
6: But they already have made more Afghan dreamers, and they've already been part of this chain reaction. Back in 2017, after their competition in D.C., applications to join the team more than tripled. Many say they applied because they were so inspired by the founding members. And those who followed in the original Afghan dreamers' footsteps, they're now inspiring others. One is studying in the U.S. and already runs an organization that connects Afghan girls to STEM education. Another is doing all she can to become the first Afghan woman astronaut.
21: And so I drifted.
6: For the world, I'm Amy Bracken.

0: Tomorrow, Amy visits with one member of the former Afghan Girls robotic team who is now at MIT, hoping to be the world's first female Afghan astronaut. Still to come, from planes, trains to automobiles, extreme heat in Europe is taking a toll on just getting around. You're listening to The World.
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2: 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That's Monday on the PBS NewsHour.
1: We've got the PBS NewsHour coming up at 3 o'clock in, 30 minutes. Tonight, some clouds and then mostly cloudy overnight, some patchy fog rolling in too. Lows in the 50s. Tomorrow's highs, though, ranging from the 50s to the low 90s. Concord should see a high of 91 tomorrow, San Jose 80, and San Francisco tomorrow 68 degrees.
0: This is The World. I'm Carolyn Beeler. This may seem like an old headline, but it is not. Europe is once again in the grip of another brutal heat wave. And as we've been reporting all summer, this is on top of a nasty drought afflicting much of the continent. As Gabe Bullard reports from Switzerland, the problem now isn't just too little water. It is also the temperature of the water that's left.
3: It's a summer tradition in Basel. The weather gets warm, people hop in the Rhine. But this summer, the dip isn't as refreshing. Lisette Reitiger and Andrin Kohler were along the river on a recent Sunday. They swim regularly, and this season, the water was warm enough to hop in earlier in the year than usual.
4: It is crazy in comparison to the past years that it was so warm so early, but it is weird. Yeah, it does not really feel right.
3: Temperatures have been higher than average for long stretches this summer, and heat in the air warms the water. To make matters worse, the city hasn't had significant rain in weeks, and less snowpack in the mountains last winter means less cold meltwater flowing downstream now. The river is warmer, lower, and slower. As we talk, a few people sluggishly drift past.
4: It's never been so slow. Usually you can hop in, it takes you 15 minutes to come here, and now it's even double the time.
3: The people move slower, and the boats they share the water with move not at all. With water levels down, freighters and tourist cruises have trouble navigating the river. This week, one of Basel's ferry boats, which shuttles passengers across the Rhine, stopped service until further notice. It's not just the Rhine. Across the country, rivers and lakes are warmer and shallower. This is leading to big problems, and not only for people. Warmer water doesn't dissolve as much oxygen as colder water. This means the trout, salmon, and other native fish can't breathe.
5: These conditions can be lethal, basically. We actually get records of fish dying.
3: Christoph Vorberger is a professor at the Swiss Federal Institute of Aquatic Science and Technology. Water temperatures in Switzerland are approaching the upper 70s. If they stay that high for too long, the ecology of the water shifts as new species settle in.
5: Those that like warm water, one of the big beneficiaries that is becoming more and more abundant, especially in the large rivers and lakes, is the catfish.
3: Warmer lakes are more stagnant and susceptible to algae blooms, too, which doesn't make for a very nice time for the tourists who visit the country's famous lakes. The heat also creates more demand for water, for farms, for drinking, for pools. And in a country that's considered the water tower of Europe, some municipalities are limiting water use. Vorberger says it's unlikely any rivers or lakes will dry up completely or permanently, but more dry summers like this will make water management more of a concern going forward.
5: I think these low water levels in streams and rivers will become more frequent, and I think also patches drying up will unfortunately become more frequent.
3: Heat also increases energy demand for fans and, increasingly, air conditioning. Here, warm water works against the country's power infrastructure. Most of Switzerland's electricity comes from hydropower, with nuclear making up most of the remaining share. Warm water makes hydropower less efficient, and the nuclear reactors need cool water to keep cool. This summer, one of the reactors had to be shut off when a nearby river got too warm. Fortunately, hot months are better for solar production, which will have to be ramped up to avoid burning fossil fuels to make up electricity gaps, something that would make a vicious cycle even worse. Sonia Sinavaratne is a professor for land climate dynamics at the Federal Institute of Technology in Zurich.
6: We are in a different climate regime, so we have to adjust to those conditions. But if we don't stop emissions, we basically have to keep adapting to moving targets. Basically, so the condition will get worse and worse. So if we want to have a chance to basically stabilize the conditions, then we need to stop emissions as fast as possible.
3: Stabilize, she says. Not reverse. It's possible that steady rainfall and a snowy winter could get the water levels and temperatures back to historical norms. But even if emissions drop, carbon dioxide will stay in the air. So this cycle of heat and drought is the new normal. For the world, I'm Gabe Bullard, Basel, Switzerland.
0: Gabe mentioned in that story that low water levels were limiting boat traffic on the Rhine. It is not just boats. Across Europe, the heat is impacting planes, trains, and yes, automobiles. Phil Blythe joined me to explain. He's the former chief scientific advisor to the UK's Department of Transportation. Phil, thank you for being here.
7: Oh, you're welcome.
0: So give me the big picture here. How much has the heat this summer been impacting people's ability to get around in Europe?
7: The levels of temperature we've had in parts of Europe have been unprecedented. In the UK, for example, we've had 5 heat waves, which never happened before. As you know, UK isn't noted for being a country of very hot weather. And the challenge there is the infrastructures we built for transport weren't built to deal with extremes of heat, certainly not in the UK. We were more concerned about snow and ice, rain and wind. Elsewhere in Europe, you know, in Spain and the south of Europe, they're more geared up to deal with extreme temperatures, but they've had extreme beyond what they could design for as well. And obviously one of the other challenges with the extreme temperature is there's been an awful lot of wildfires over the whole summer now.
0: I want to drill down here into some specifics by transport type. I'd like to start with trains, since Europe is so heavily connected by rail. What does heat do to train infrastructure?
7: Okay, the challenges with heat and train infrastructure is the railways lines are made of steel, and if it's not held in place or there's not gaps between each individual rail, then those rails can buckle. You know, if you've got an air temperature of, say, 30, 35 degrees, the steel on the railway sleepers could actually be 20 degrees higher than that.
0: You're saying sleepers. Is that a term for the tracks?
7: The tracks. The metal tracks. The other big issue is the overhead lines that provide electricity. They get soggy because they're made of metal. And if you don't have auto tensioning on them to keep the tension on them, then there is a possibility that the trains can pull those lines down when it's connecting to them for electricity.
0: Wow.
7: And also generally just the roadside equipment overheats.
0: So the tracks, or sleepers, as you call them, they absorb this heat, they expand, and then they get wonky? Can you describe it a little bit more than that?
7: They can do that. Yes, they can buckle, go out of shape. So when the trains go over them, they may derail them if they're sufficiently out of shape. So in the UK and many other countries, you see in the summer sometimes speed restrictions on the lines. Because if you're going slower, you're less likely to go off the rail if there's a little bit of buckling. And also the driver or sensors at the front of the train could possibly detect if there's any buckling. So there's a whole bunch of other engineering challenges that have to be looked at.
0: How hot does it have to get for tracks to buckle, like you're talking about?
7: I mean, you're talking mid 30 degrees, 40 degrees.
0: So that's around 100 degrees Fahrenheit.
7: Yeah. Many countries have designed their systems to deal with that because that's the temperature range they work to. But in countries

0: UK, we use a lot of bitumen and tar on the roads, and that can get soft and begin to melt. Some of the concrete and paved roads also can suffer as the temperatures increase. Different implications in different countries, and they build the roads differently. So again, rethinking the types of materials that are used is an important part of where many European countries are at the moment.
1: Right, because I assume different materials are used in places where it is typically warmer, and they work just fine. So it's just a matter of transitioning.
0: Yeah. If you think you build infrastructure to operate over a certain temperature range. In some countries, that can be from cold below freezing to extremely hot. In other countries, the temperature range is less, like in the UK. So we haven't had to look at some of these materials that can cope with extreme changes in temperature from freezing to extremely hot.
1: I imagine that human behavior around transportation also changes, not just infrastructure. Do you know if fewer people, say, walk or bike when it's really hot out, and if that has any sort of larger impact on the transportation system?
0: That's an interesting one. We're looking at some studies of that at the moment. We're seeing numbers of cities where they've experienced hot temperatures on a regular basis, and they've kind of greened the centres of their cities. So you have tree canopy and the like. So it's still quite comfortable walking around. Other cities which are more exposed, you do see less people travelling around because it's just too hot.
1: In the whole world of climate adaptation needs, how challenging would you say adapting Europe's transportation network is when compared to other challenges? I mean, it seems like the kind of thing that you can, you know, pull a page from India's book or something, and there are technologies that are suited for these kind of temperatures.
0: I think there's a lot of learning going on from other countries that have to cope with those extremes of temperature. The bottom line is, you know, as we are getting warmer and they're getting these extremes of temperature, it's not just the physical damage to the transport infrastructure and to the transport vessels that move on them that is always the issue, but also the wildfires that are being generated by drought conditions as well, which are impacting on infrastructure. You know, we've got roads in the UK that have been shut for a few days because there's been fires nearby. It's something we're going to have to learn. We're going to have to put money into, because the costs associated with failure are absolutely massive.
1: Phil Blythe is a professor of transportation systems at Newcastle University. He mentioned briefly the value of tree canopies, and that brings us to our next story in the Mexican state of Sonora. The city of Hermosillo, just south of the border from Arizona, has embraced planting trees as a simple way to beat urban heat. From the Fronteras desk in Hermosillo, KJZZ's Nina Kravinsky reports.
2: On a still hot summer evening, a group of volunteers is digging holes at a Hermosillo cemetery.
3: Y hay mucho estigma con venir al panteón.
2: There's a lot of stigma. Some people are afraid to come to the cemetery, says one volunteer, Jimena Velasquez. But Velasquez sees these sprawling, quiet acres of white stone mausoleums and crosses as a refuge from the traffic and hubbub of Hermosillo. She's part of an organization called Caminantes del Desierto, whose mission is to plant trees around this city to provide some relief from the scorching heat. Sergio Mueller is a conservationist and leader of that group. Planting trees is the most simple way to mitigate urban heat, Mueller says. To change the city's infrastructure, its roadways and buildings, is much more expensive, and those investments degrade over time, whereas a tree gains value as it grows. The group has planted more than 1,000 trees since 2019, including hundreds here at the cemetery. There's evidence that their strategy is working, Mueller says.
4: Ya la mapa Isla de Calor ya pasa de ser estaba en rojo naranja antes y ahorita ya está en amarillo.
2: Heat maps for this area used to show red and orange, but since they've started planting trees here, those same maps show orange and yellow now, says Mueller. It's easy to make an argument that Hermosillo needs shade. Temperatures reach over 100 degrees Fahrenheit for much of the summer. Vast swaths of heat-absorbing surfaces, like asphalt and concrete, have continued to fan out as the growing city's roadways and relatively low buildings have expanded into the desert, exacerbating the urban heat island effect, experts say. But it's not just that trees provide shade, says research professor Luis Alan Navarro with El Colegio de Sonora. They also release water vapor into the

0: air, which cools the environment.
1: Sientes el frescor de esa toalla húmeda, ¿no?
0: Having vegetation nearby, or even just grass rather than synthetic turf, can feel like a cool towel on a hot day, Navarro says. Public officials have caught on. The state of Sonora recently dedicated a portion of land it owns in the city to urban forestry. The city of Hermosillo says it's planted more than 113,000 trees since 2021. Navarro warns it's not enough to just plant trees. Especially in their infancy, the city's new saplings need caring, including well-functioning irrigation systems. And it's especially important that the trees be native to this environment and more likely to withstand the harsh desert ecosystem, Navarro says. Over the past two decades, Navarro has seen native plants have a renaissance in Hermosillo.
1: Nadie quería esas especies nativas que las consideraban incluso maleza.
0: No one wanted native trees. They were considered weeds, Navarro says. Trees like mesquites and palo verdes were once cast aside for tropical species, which require significantly more water. But as years of drought have put strain on the city's water resources, public officials and the community have started to embrace plants better adapted to the desert. Back at the cemetery, volunteers use pickaxes to scrape shallow trenches for the thin black tubes that will bring water to each of the 10 new native Palo Colorado saplings they're planting here today, part of an irrigation system that waters the hundreds of trees Caminantes del Desierto has planted here in the cemetery over the years. Part of the goal is for people to value native plants, like these Palo Colorados, Mueller says. For now, the knee to waist-high saplings are shorter than most of the grave markers that have become their new neighbors. Volunteer Jimena Velasquez carefully lowers one of the saplings into the ground. It's gratifying, she says, as the sun begins to set and the heat of the day starts to dissipate, to end the day, feeling like you've helped. For the world, I'm Nina Kravinsky in Hermosillo, Mexico.
2: This is a story we just can't get enough of. That was the fifth annual Corgi Races in Vilnius, Lithuania this weekend. It pits corgis from around the world, not just in races, but in a costume parade, the smartest nose and the loudest bark. Edvinas Miskas Grinius is one of the race organizers. He says the famously short stature of the breed is part of the fun.
3: They are one of the slowest dogs in the world. So a corgi race is an oxymoron in itself. So we just want them to have fun. But, you know, if we can have also like a story behind it, then why not?
2: One corgi story for this year was the appearance of a competitor from the center of corgidom, Britain. The dogs were widely known as a favorite of the late Queen Elizabeth II. The 150 canine competitors came from eight other countries as well. And while fun was had, there was some pretty serious competition. Zane Strong and Anna Sensku from the U.S. and their dog, Mr. Corgington, are veteran racers going to events around the world. They've taken the gold in other places, but not this time. Mr. Corgington did, though, win loudest bark.
4: I would say it's not a favorable trait to have a loud bark, but it comes in handy at events, apparently.
2: The fashion show was not to be believed. There was a dinosaur corgi, one wearing a dress and another in doggy sports gear. Amigo, dressed as a knight or maybe a gladiator, swept that competition. Akvil Kusate is Amigo's owner.
5: I've never dressed another breed, so I don't know. But the proportions are not very good. I mean, the short legs, the wide torso. He's not very happy about it. He's waiting for it to end.
2: Poor Amigo. He should remember it is not how you feel, it is all about how you look. There's still more to come right here on The World.
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0: This is The World. I'm Carolyn Beeler. Migration has been a major international story for many years, with millions of people leaving their homes in search of better lives. One of the biggest migration routes is across the Mediterranean Sea. Every year, thousands of people risk that dangerous journey, aiming often for Italy as a gateway into Europe. Many people land on the Italian island of Lampedusa and abandon their boats there. Those boats are being given a unique second life through a prison workshop in Milan. Inmates at Opera Prison, one of Italy's largest, are turning migrant boats into musical instruments. The World's Europe correspondent Orla Berry reported this story in Milan last summer.
1: In a small workshop on the outskirts of Milan, Enrico Alorto leans over a bandsaw and slices carefully through a coloured plank of wood. Alorto is a master luthier, and for the past 4 years, he's been teaching inmates at Opera Prison how to make string instruments like violins and cellos out of the wood of migrant boats that have been transported from Lampedusa.
2: It's important for an inmate to have a job, to earn money and to regain dignity. Second, it's a work that needs passion. It's very important, this kind of job.
1: A former prisoner, now out on probation, is hovering over a workbench nearby.
3: Come vedete, sono tutto rovinate, sono...
1: He shows me how he takes the wood from the abandoned boats and carves it into shape, always making sure to preserve the original paintwork. He doesn't want to say his name, for privacy reasons, he says. Just that he's originally from Ukraine and was sentenced to 10 years for robbery. When he was offered a job at the prison workshop, he turned it down at first.
3: Io posso dire che ero in situazione disperata.
1: I was in a really bad way, he says. He was in a wheelchair because of health issues at the time, and he thought there was no way he could do the job. But Alorto, the master luthier, persuaded him to give it a go.
2: When I met him, he was on a wheelchair. He was depressed. He has been beaten in jail in his country, so had very much trouble. I made a chair for him to work seated, and little by little he's getting better.
1: The ex-prisoner says the work gave him hope. Maybe he could build a life for himself outside of jail, he says. The foundation behind the project is called Casa dello Spirito e della Arte, or the House of the Spirit and the Arts. Greta Corbella, with the foundation, says the previous Italian government was a fan of their work. Sometimes it helped pay the transport costs of moving the boats from Lampedusa to the prison yard, she says. But this government is not on board.
4: Io credo per un disinteresse, semplicemente non hanno, come dire, voglia.
1: They're not interested, she says. I think they don't care about this project. Prime Minister Giorgia Meloni has taken a tough anti-immigrant stance since coming to power almost 3 years ago. And those working with migrants and refugees say attitudes on the ground in Milan have hardened too.
5: E devo dire, prima dell'arrivo di Giorgia Meloni non avevo mai visto.
1: Modu Gay, who's originally from Senegal, says before Giorgia Meloni came to power, people didn't openly threaten violence against migrants or tell them to go back to their own countries. But that's all changed, he says. Gay runs a multicultural centre in Milan that brings migrants and locals together through music and educational projects. And he says the workshop at Opera Prison is a great initiative.
5: Io spero che un giorno non ci saranno più le barche che arriveranno in Italia.
1: But he says he hopes that one day migrants won't have to make those awful boat journeys and the instruments will just be a memento of the past. Back at the workshop, Nicolai, a 43-year-old prisoner from Romania, says it's impossible not to think about those migrants when you're carving instruments out of the boats.
6: Queste cose è impossibile non pensarle, no?
1: I know what it's like to go to sleep hungry as a child, he says. I can't imagine what desperation drives people to make these journeys. Last year, a group of professional musicians, known as the Orchestra of the Sea, performed at La Scala, Italy's most famous opera house, with the prisoners' violins and cellos. Nicolai, who's serving a 16-year jail sentence, was allowed to attend.
6: Sì, sono stato l'anno scorso, a febbraio dell'anno scorso, alla Scala. che sono la prima volta che sono entrato in un teatro così grande.
1: It was the first time I was ever in a theater that big, he says. And suddenly, I felt like I was winning a battle, he says. A battle against himself. Enrico Alorto, the master luthier, says the concerts have been really moving for everyone.
2: The instrument contains the trouble of many people. And when the musician take the instrument, they are not good as the other instruments. They have to work to get the sound. But they understand there is something inside and get the emotion, and the public feels the same emotion.
1: The next step now is to find musicians or orchestras who will take our instruments to music halls around the world, he says, so we can show the public that out of so much suffering, something of beauty can be created. For the World, I'm Orla Barry, Milan.
0: Turning now to Greece, where Athens' Panathinaik Stadium is getting its first deep clean in more than a century. It is a U-shaped stadium made entirely of white marble, and it's being buffed up ahead of the 2028 Olympics. The games will be held in Los Angeles, but the Athens Stadium will serve as the ceremonial send-off point for the Olympic flame. It is where the first modern games was held in 1896. Because the white marble is delicate, workers are carefully using controlled jets of water to blow off years of grime.
7: The goal of cleaning is not to make everything white. It's to remove the dirt and the first layers of organic material that is depositing on the surface.
0: Dimitris Salimis is a senior conservator at the site. Stadium officials say chewing gum, high heels, and spilled soft drinks are among the culprits that stain and damage the marble. The original gleaming look of the venue is slowly emerging in line with its widely used Greek nickname, Kalamarmaro, meaning beautiful marble. Isidoros Kouvelos is president of the Hellenic Olympic Committee. The stadium symbolizes many things, Kouvelos says, and it was our duty as the Olympic Committee to safeguard it. This way, the Panathinaik Stadium will show all its brilliance and once again be the foremost monument of humanity for the Olympic movement. Apart from the cleanup, the stadium is also getting a new track, upgraded lighting, and fresh support facilities. And that is our show. The World is produced by GBH and PRX, broadcasting weekdays from the Nan and Bill Harris studio in Boston. I'm Carolyn Beeler. See you back here again tomorrow.
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1: The PBS NewsHour is coming up next. Stay with us for that. Gretchen Lancour is in with traffic and taking us this time to Oakland.
2: A problem for eastbound 24 before Old Tunnel Road. A box truck and a pickup involved in a crash that's blocking the left and middle lanes with emergency units there on scene. Traffic is stopped from 580. Northbound 13, that is solid from Mountain Boulevard. And for the San Mateo Bridge, a stall for 92. Eastbound direction at mid-span. Bridge crews are there on scene. It's blocking the left lane. There's a little bit of slowing past the scene. Gretchen Lancour for KQED.
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3: Good evening, I'm Amna Nawaz. Jeff Bennett is away. On the NewsHour tonight, the 60-day window to reach a deal to end the war with Iran expires as tensions rise around key shipping routes. The president calls for joint U.S.-South Korea military exercises to be scaled back, citing South Korea's unwillingness to help with the Iran war. And scientists study whether it would be feasible to build a large-scale underwater barrier to slow the melting of glaciers.
4: Can it solve it completely forever? No, because if you keep warming the atmosphere, this is going to retreat faster.
5: Major funding for the PBS NewsHour has been provided by the ongoing support of these individuals and institutions, and friends of the NewsHour, including Leonard and Norma Klorfine, and the Judy and Peter Bloom Kovler Foundation.
6: A life with impact, in this moment and into the future. 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
5: Friends of the NewsHour, including the Carter and Melissa Kafritz Charitable Trust, dedicated to the pursuit of truth, and Margaret and John Ruttenberg. 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
1: Welcome to the News Hour. President Trump lashed out at U.S. allies today as the deadline to reach a deal to end the war with Iran expires. The president threatened to bomb Oman, which has been mediating negotiations with Iran, and called for joint military exercises with South Korea to be scaled back, in part for refusing to join the war with Iran. Trump also repeated the false claim that the U.S. controls the Strait of Hormuz, the critical waterway through which 20% of global oil moved before the U.S. and Israel launched the war in February and Iran effectively closed the strait. He also threatened to seize the strait as a U.S. territory.
2: I like the idea of declaring it a territory.
3: Why do that?
2: We have total control over the strait. Now, we're taking out millions of barrels of oil a week. If you look at the kind of numbers that we're doing, the strait is open.
1: For an assessment of where the war stands and what happens next, we get two views. Alan Ayer was a State Department subject matter expert focusing on Iran and a senior member of the Obama administration's negotiating team for the Joint Comprehensive Plan of Action, or JCPOA, deal with Iran. He's now at the Middle East Institute. And Ruel Marcoret was a CIA operations officer in the Middle East in the 1980s and 90s. He's now a senior fellow at the Foundation for the Defense of Democracies. Welcome to you both.
4: My pleasure.
1: Alan, I'll start with you because you've made clear you opposed this war with Iran from the beginning. This memorandum of understanding the U.S. and Iran signed back in June was supposed to do a few things, calling for an end to military operations, for the U.S. to end its naval blockade, for Iran and Oman to define the future administration of the strait. The 60 days are up. Why didn't this work?
5: It didn't work because there was a total absence of any type of mutual goodwill. And so when you reach the ambiguity that's in even the best of MOUs, and in this case it was about Article 5 of the MOU, about how to administer the Strait of Hormuz in the temporary period, the ambiguity killed it because it said Iran will administer, in essence, traffic through the strait. But the U.S. also was trying to get ships through the southern coast along the Omani border. That was the fatal flaw that blew up the MOU. So it's like a sprinter tripping out of the starting gate. It never really got a chance.
1: Well, we should point out you supported the war. I don't know if you do still, but you have. Why do you think the 60-day deal collapsed?
4: Well, I'd have to back it up a little bit. I would put the onus here on the United States, and that I think it was crystal clear that the Iranians had no intention whatsoever of giving up their claim to control the straits and to put levies on ships. At the time they were negotiating this, if you were to read Revolutionary Guard Corps publications, it was clear. I mean, there was no ambiguity there. So I don't know what Vice President Vance and others were doing in those negotiations. And I think they should have known that the Persian version of this was not the version that the Americans believed perhaps was going to come into play. I think they were just being hopeful. I think the United States wanted to get out of this war. And so it was accepting a memorandum of understanding that really had no grounding in reality.
1: So the U.S. is, President Trump, we should say, is claiming that the U.S. does control the strait, that the U.S. could control it and claim it as a territory. Is any of that true?
5: I think President Trump often says stuff for different reasons. I don't think there's a necessary correlation between what he says at any given time about the situation and any underlying reality. So, no, we don't control the strait. The crucial factor here is Iran possesses the de minimis military ability to threaten traffic so that traffic will not go through the strait. That's not going to change. Unfortunately, despite the fact that our military is so much stronger, we cannot open and keep open the strait militarily. Also, it is true that Iran has decided it wants to keep control of the strait as a form of strategic deterrence. And that's the hill that literally it's going to die on.
1: Well, do you agree with that?
4: I agree with that. I don't think there's any chance the Iranian leadership is going to relent. I actually think they want to intensify the war. That's why the president, I think, has now decided to put all his chips onto the blockade and sanctions, economic warfare, to try to either bring the regime to the table or to collapse it. However, I don't think that option, it can be accomplished quickly, if it can be accomplished. And the clock could be very long on that.
1: Well, the president continues to say that Iran does want to make a deal, but as you point out, there's been economic sanctions, economic squeezing, a bombing campaign, a naval blockade. None of that has worked. What would bring the Iranians to the table?
4: Oh, I don't think anything will bring the Iranians to the table. I don't think they have any intention. I think right now they believe in pushing this conflict actually gives them the best chance of seeing the United States fail, to actually have to admit defeat and withdraw. So I think that's what they're after. They want the United States to effectively withdraw from the Persian Gulf. They intend to dominate the Arab Gulf countries to make them tributaries. I don't think you see them relenting. And the President of the United States, I think, has made it crystal clear that he doesn't want to fight the Battle of Hormuz and that he wants to go and try this economic approach. And one can understand there's some foundation there. I mean, the Islamic Republic is an economic basket case. But these individuals who rule the country are extremely hard. They've killed thousands of their own people to stay in power, and I just don't see them relenting.
1: You agree with that, Alan?
5: I agree with much of it, but I do think that Iran is open to negotiation. They have it, but they're going to negotiate while fighting. The decision Iran has made collectively in the last week or so is that they're not going to decrease economic pressure on the West of the United States by reopening even partially the strait because they don't want to lose the initiative they feel they have. The Iranian leadership now, more hardline, more militarized, thinks they're on a wartime footing. You know, they've gone to the mattresses. They don't expect hostility from the U.S. or Israel to stop. So what they need to do in their minds is prepare for ongoing war. And the control of the strait is an essential component of that.
1: Mm-hmm.
5: Now, if the U.S. decides to lift sanctions, unlikely, $300 billion reconstruction development, unlikely, unblock assets, less unlikely, then they might take it seriously because they do need money, right? But they could just as well try to cut separate deals with the six Gulf countries for revenue streams because the two things they want, control of the strait for security, some form of income, because as you point out, they are hurting economically.
1: President Trump also continues to restart the bombing campaign. Would additional military pressure change the landscape?
5: No, that's the whole point. The theory of the case that if we just keep escalating until Iran either capitulates or collapses isn't going to work because the people in charge of Iran right now, if the pain gets to a certain point, and don't forget, they're not feeling pain. They make money off sanctions. The Iranian people are getting the preponderance of this pain. But at a certain point, if they're starting to feel pain themselves, they escalate against GCC, energy and economic infrastructure, to get the U.S. to stop. So I don't see the theory the U.S. is pursuing in this war.
1: Well, given where this is now, 6 months into the hostilities, do you look back on the decision for the U.S. and Israel to launch the war in the first place as a mistake?
4: Yes. I mean, given our reluctance to actually do what is necessary, which at a minimum means we're willing to fight the Battle of Hormuz. If we're not willing
1: to... You mean troops on the ground, in other
4: words.
1: Well,
4: it may require that, yes. You may have to have troops on the islands and on the mainland littoral. I would be very curious to know what the U.S. Navy, when it was doing the briefings before this war happened, what they told the president. Did they tell the president that you could fight the Battle of Hormuz? Did they mention the Battle of Hormuz? Did they say you could do it without ground troops? I mean, or did the president discard that information? But it's quite clear now that we're not willing to fight that battle. And if we're not willing to fight that battle, I don't think we could win. So, economic coercion has its place, but I don't think it can replace real warfare, kinetic warfare. So, I think they can probably outlast this. I mean, that's a question that should go to Secretaries Bessent of Treasury and the Naval Secretary of how long we can go on and endure, particularly if they start firing again at the Gulf Arab energy infrastructure and they're able through their Houthi allies to shut down Red Sea traffic. Then I think economically we're in a very bad situation.
1: I'll have to leave it there for now. Aruel Marcorrect and Alan Ayer, thank you so much for being with us.
4: My pleasure. Yeah.

0: Today, exercises between the American and South Korean militaries began as scheduled, even after President Trump demanded they be scaled back. This weekend and again today, the president said what he called war games were unnecessarily provocative and a challenge to North Korean leader Kim Jong-un, despite recent praise of South Korea by the administration. Nick Schifrin joins me now here for more. So, Nick, tell us more about these exercises and what exactly the president is calling for here.
1: So these are annual U.S.-South Korean military exercises called Ulchi Freedom Shield, involving tens of thousands of troops. They started today with the U.S. military calls a, quote, defensive opportunity to strengthen U.S. and South Korean readiness. They've been held for 50 years, designed to deter North Korea. But that is not how President Trump sees it. He said they send a, quote, inappropriate and hostile message to an unthreatening and respectful North Korea. President Trump raised the possibility of restarting diplomacy with Kim Jong-un, posting this 2019 photo from the demilitarized zone, writing, "Kim Jong-un and I get along great." And this afternoon, the president posted this meme of Kim calling President Trump, "Hey, Donald, we cool, right?" The president's criticism instead today fell on his ally, South Korean President Lee Jae-myung, calling him out over Iran. Take a listen to...
2: I called him. I said, "Would you like to give us a little hand? We don't need help with Iran. But if you'd like, give us a hand with Iran." He said, "No, thanks." And I said, "Wait a minute. We have 39,000 soldiers over there guarding you from Kim Jong-un, your next door neighbor, and you're not going to help us on a very easy military operation in Iran? That's strange." "No, no, we'd rather not get involved." I say, "Well, why are we involved in helping you?"
1: So it's a page out of the president's first term playbook, criticizing joint exercises with South Korea, complaining about South Korean burden sharing while publicly messaging Kim Jong-un, "Let's talk."
0: So we've heard that from President Trump in the U.S. What have we heard from South Korean officials in response?
1: South Korea's response was muted. The president's office in Seoul said that they were reviewing Trump's comments and that they would discuss helping the U.S. over Iran. They also said that they wanted a better U.S.-North Korea relationship. And that is the irony, that the very South Korean administration that the president of the United States, Donald Trump, is criticizing South Korea over is the diplomacy that South Korea's president, is the diplomacy that South Korea's administration wants the U.S. to have. Take a listen to Frank Januzzi, the president of the Mansfield Foundation, which advocates for diplomacy.
3: I think what is striking about what happened over the last 24 hours is that it appears to have been a move that took our South Korean allies by surprise. And so these moves are always best when they are coordinated closely. For the military planners on the peninsula, these exercises are at the core of our ability to deter North Korean aggression. The United States and South Korea view these exercises as defensive in nature and essential to deterring North Korean aggression and to be prepared.
1: But North Korea has always seen these exercises, Amna, as provocative, accusing the U.S. of planning strikes against North Korea's leadership. And just this week, in fact, Pyongyang launched more missiles, as it almost always does before these exercises begin, following other tests earlier this year of new weapons. Take a listen to Jennifer Kavanaugh. She is the Director of Military Analysis for Defense Priorities, which advocates for restraint in U.S. policy.
4: When the United States conducts what adversaries consider to be provocative exercises close to their borders, rather than being deterred, they increase their military spending, their own military activities in their region, by conducting additional exercises of their own, by increasing pressure on neighbors, by test firing or experimenting with new weapons. My view is that South Korea should be defending itself. And to that extent, having the United States and South Korea training together is unnecessary. Instead, the United States should be pushing South Korea to carry out these activities on its own without U.S. support. And that's the baseline that South Korea should be preparing for.
1: Kavanaugh actually argues that reducing exercises is a small step, Amna, compared to, for example, troop withdrawals or reducing U.S. commitment to South Korea. Of course, threats the president has also made against South Korea.
0: Nick, go back for a second to the public messages to Kim Jong-un you mentioned earlier. Is there any sign that North Korea is actually interested in that diplomacy?
1: Publicly, no. As far as we can tell, North Korea is not interested in talking, especially about denuclearization, and it's in a much stronger position than it ever was during Trump's first term. China and Russia have stopped adhering to UN sanctions on North Korea. Russia is believed to be providing technology to North Korea, improving its missiles. In fact, Ukrainian President Volodymyr Zelensky, who has received North Korean ballistic missiles fired by Russia, says that they have become 300 times more accurate just in the last year and a half, thanks to that Russian technology. Listen to Frank Januzzi again.
3: This means that North Korea is going to play hard to get. And if Trump is serious about opening up channels to North Korea, he's going to have to come bearing gifts. And that's a very uncomfortable position for a U.S. president to be in negotiating with North Korea.
1: But clearly President Trump is interested in restarting that diplomacy, Amna, and is doing so by publicly criticizing his ally South Korea and calling for these exercises to be scaled back.
0: Nick Schifrin, thank you very much.
1: Thank you.

0: The day's other headlines begin in the Midwest, where a week of heavy storms and catastrophic floods has killed at least 7 people. In Indianapolis this weekend, the White River rose to record-breaking levels, submerging homes and washing out roads and bridges. Officials said wind gusts in other parts of the state reached about 100 miles an hour, downing trees and power lines. More than 100,000 people are still without power. The storms led to similar scenes across much of Illinois, Ohio, and Kentucky. And there were still flood watches and warnings across parts of the Midwest and Mid-Atlantic even today. Meanwhile, thousands of miles away, Hurricane Lala has weakened to a tropical storm, but not before leaving a trail of destruction across the Big Island of Hawaii and the other Hawaiian islands.
1: My goodness.
0: Authorities say raging rivers and mudslides swept around 100 homes off their foundations, but the state's governor says no one is believed to have died. The storm hit some areas with nearly 3 feet of rain as it passed to the south of the islands without making landfall. Over 100,000 homes and businesses remain without power since the weekend, and officials say outages could take days to repair in some areas. In Indonesia, thousands of people are in limbo as they wait for aid to trickle in after a powerful 7.7 magnitude earthquake. Collapsed buildings and mounds of rubble line the streets. The earthquake also ripped deep cracks in roads, structures, and bridges. At least 68 people have died, and nearly 20,000 others have been left without housing. Many are now sleeping in tents. One father shared his family's harrowing experience during the quake.
2: I woke up carrying my child together with my wife. We tried to get out of the room, but the shaking was so strong that we were thrown to the ground several times while trying to open the door. At that point, we surrendered everything to God, whatever was going to happen.
0: Rescuers have struggled to reach isolated communities, including thousands on the hard-hit island of Flores. Indonesia, along the Pacific's Ring of Fire, has seen more than 1,500 aftershocks since the Saturday quake. Turning now to the Middle East, U.S. envoy and Trump's son-in-law, Jared Kushner, left Israel today without a breakthrough on the president's stalled Gaza peace proposal. After an hours-long meeting with Israeli Prime Minister Benjamin Netanyahu, the two sides agreed to create 2 working groups on Gaza. But Netanyahu insisted that Israel would not withdraw from Gaza, as the plan calls for, until Hamas fully disarms. This all follows a rare meeting mediated by Egypt that Kushner held this weekend with Hamas political leader Khalil al-Haya, who was not pictured. The Supreme Court has rejected for a second time President Trump's long-shot appeal of a $5 million civil judgment in favor of writer E. Jean Carroll. In 2023, a jury found that Mr. Trump sexually abused Ms. Carroll in a New York City department store in the mid-1990s. The president paid the money last month. He's also asked the high court to toss another larger $83 million verdict that he had defamed Ms. Carroll. The earliest the justices would reconsider that case would be after recess in the fall. Mr. Trump has denied all wrongdoing. Stocks fell on Wall Street today amid rising oil prices and Iran war tensions. The Dow Jones Industrial Average lost more than 270 points, or 0.5%. The Nasdaq fell by 0.3%. The S&P 500 slipped but remained near its all-time high set last week. And we have 2 passings of note tonight. First, in the world of sports, legendary pitcher Tommy John has died. He entered the majors in the early 1960s and won nearly 300 games over 26 seasons. But John is perhaps best known for his return to the sport after undergoing a groundbreaking but risky elbow reconstruction, now known as Tommy John surgery. His career flourished in the years that followed, and thousands of other players have seen their own successful returns from the operation. Tommy John died this weekend while in hospice care. He was 83 years old. And Hayden Panettiere has died. No official cause of death was given for the versatile actress and Golden Globe nominee. But multiple news outlets report that emergency responders found her in cardiac arrest before she was pronounced dead. Police say there was no evidence of foul play. Our senior arts correspondent Jeffrey Brown has this remembrance.
3: Listen, I'm just here to deliver a message. You're in danger.
4: Hayden Panettiere spent much of her life in front of the camera.
3: Okay, show us what not to do.
4: And it began in infancy with a baby commercial at all of 11 months.
3: What do you
5: you dress so weird?
4: Her big film breakthrough came in 2000 opposite Denzel Washington as the football-obsessed daughter of a coach in Remember the Titans.
5: He did a good job up here. He ran a tough camp from what I can see.
6: Well, I'm very happy to have the approval of a five-year-old.
5: I'm nine and a half, thank you very much.
4: She later said the role helped form her approach to acting and a career.
7: I felt like that really shaped me. Really shaped my perspective of the industry, made me feel like now I know what kind of actor I want to be. I want to be generous and I want to be there for people, but this can also be fun.
4: From there, wider fame came on the small screen, first on NBC's Heroes as Claire Bennett, a teen cheerleader with extraordinary powers to heal. Then in Nashville as Juliet Barnes, a rising country singer whose personal struggles play out alongside her career. Anna Thierre also put her voice to work, including Princess Dot in Pixar's A Bug's Life and in the video game Kingdom Hearts. But behind the scenes, she was dealing with her own struggles. After the birth of her daughter in 2014, she suffered from postpartum depression while also battling alcoholism. 4 years later, she would give up full custody of her child to the father, Ukrainian boxer Vladimir Klitschko. She spoke candidly in a Good Morning America interview in 2022.
8: I didn't have any negative feelings towards my child. I just knew I was deeply depressed. And I didn't know where, you know, the alcoholism was ending and postpartum was beginning.
4: She went into more detail in a memoir released earlier this year, This Is Me, A Reckoning. Writing of addiction, depression, sexual harassment, and the pressures of growing up in Hollywood. And she spoke about it in a recent appearance on the Jay Shetty podcast.
7: I just wanted to help people. I want what I have gone through to be for a reason. I finally feel like I have shaken off all of this darkness and this negativity, and that means that I've closed one door and another door is opened, and I can feel it opened, and I can feel all the possibility.
4: Hayden Panettiere died yesterday in Greenville, South Carolina. She was 36 years old.
0: And still to come on the News Hour, the United States approaches a staggering $40 trillion of debt. Tamara Keith and Amy Walter look ahead to the next round of primaries. And instead of selling his company for millions, one CEO decides to donate its profits to charity.
9: This is the PBS NewsHour from the David M. Rubenstein Studio at WETA in Washington, headquarters of PBS News.
0: Well, the U.S. national debt is expected to hit a record high as soon as this week, crossing a major threshold of $40 trillion. Our congressional correspondent, Lisa Desjardins, joins us now to explain why that milestone is a warning sign for many economists. Lisa, remind us what this all means and why it all matters.
10: Right. The U.S. national debt is important to us because it helps drive the engine of our government, but it is also a cornerstone of the world economy. Those sometimes can be good things, but let me explain why this level is now a new red flag. Let's take a look and define terms. We are fast approaching $40 trillion in gross or total national debt. One major problem is that interest alone now costs more than $1.2 trillion a year for U.S. taxpayers. That's according to the Federal Reserve. So we now spend more on interest than we do on national defense, and basically more than almost anything else that government does. Rising debt also adds inflationary pressure to the economy. We spoke with Carolyn Bordeaux of the Concord Coalition, and she explained the concern if this red ink line keeps rising.
11: Eventually, we will hit some sort of very serious fiscally induced economic crisis, which means that massive debt we're carrying, we will keep adding to it, and eventually it will cause a very serious economic crisis, and that can take many different forms. Often it takes the form of hyperinflation, high interest rates, you know, really, really serious problems that will be very, very difficult for us to get out of.
10: And that future is not here yet, so why worry about it so much? Mm-hmm. Because neither Congress nor the White House is really addressing the core of this problem.
0: Obviously, all of this has been a long time in the making, Lisa. Remind us how we got here in the first place.
10: Well, part of it have been specific economic crises, but another part has been very distinct crisis of leadership. If you look at the debt for the past 50 years here, you can see where it rocketed up in those two places. One of those was 2009 with the recession, another 2020 with COVID. But you can also see that that even as the government flooded the zone to try and rescue the economy there here in recent years, you can see it has risen outside of those economic shocks. And both Republicans and Democrats, we see our two most recent presidents there, have seen the debt rise sharply under their watch. Now, as for Congress, it has repeatedly solved problems. I've sat here and talked about it by just spending more money. And Republicans have continued to cut taxes. All of that sounds great, except we don't have the money to do those things, really, when you look at our debt line. So what's happening right now is a lack of leadership and, honestly, not just financial sobriety, but honesty about the problem.
0: I mean, $40 trillion is such a huge amount. Yeah. It is almost incomprehensible. How do we begin to get our heads around it?
10: Right. We thought about this. First, I just want folks to look at the number. Let's look at it. That's 40 with 12 zeros after it. That's what $40 trillion looks like. What does that mean? It's almost impossible. One way you can think of it is if you stacked up $1 bills, we hear this a lot, it would actually go all the way around the sun if it was $40 trillion. Another thing that might not make much sense. So we tried to come up with a more tangible way of expressing this. Let's talk about houses in America. Right now, the average single-family home costs about $400,000. And if you do the simple math here, 100 homes would be $40 million. Mm-hmm. But then let's zoom out to all of America. That's where you hit $40 trillion. That is more than the worth of every single family home in this country. We have about roughly 90 million single family homes. So if you want to know what $40 trillion is, just look at the houses around you. It is the worth of every single family house in this country.
0: You mentioned the lack of leadership on this. Is anyone in Congress talking about how to tackle this?
10: There are some. But by and large, they just talk about their own slice of it, and they're unwilling to compromise over the tough things that they need to do to get us here. One example is the Freedom Caucus in the House. They've been pushing for tighter budgets for years, but they actually did not get the kind of spending cuts that they campaigned on. And also, in truth, they're not willing to give on taxes and revenues. They want revenue cuts. There's a big debate over what tax cuts do. Senator Rand Paul is an example of a senator, is someone who votes against spending bills repeatedly over the national debt, but very few members of Congress actually do. And no one is talking about the big picture like Social Security reform, Medicare. What's more, two of the biggest voices here are leaving Congress this session. That's Republican Congressman Dave Schweikert of Arizona and also Democratic Congressman John Larson of Connecticut. They spend a lot of time talking about Social Security. Carolyn Bordeaux points out that one of the issues here is that not just we have a problem now, but if lawmakers don't deal with it soon, they're going to have to take more and more drastic measures. And we're talking about significant spending cuts, but also potential significant tax increases to actually deal with it. And right now, we just don't see anyone talking about it. One more problem, we're at $40 trillion, but we're now just a few years away from $50 trillion in national debt as well.
0: It's another staggering figure. Lisa Desjardins, thank you very much.
10: You're welcome.
0: At a time when the impact of climate change is undeniable, some researchers suggest we need to start work on far more ambitious approaches for tackling these problems. These proposals are often referred to as geoengineering. Science correspondent Miles O'Brien looks at one such concept to deal with the melting of glaciers and sea ice. It's for our series, Tipping Point.
12: It's time for some scientific field work. Fortunately, mathematician and climate researcher David Holland of New York University has a short commute. The glacier he is studying is right on his doorstep.
13: It's life-changing. When you actually experience it and see it, it transforms it to something very real.
12: This is Greenland's Jakobshavn Glacier, which has a peak flow rate of about 150 feet a day, one of the fastest moving glaciers on Earth.
13: You're losing more than you're gaining. So it's like a bank account that's being dwindled down.
12: He is joined by his partner in every respect, wife Denise Holland, the logistical genius that makes it all happen in this tricked out scientific encampment.
14: We've been doing this for 20 years, and for 20 years I've been sleeping on the ground on a tent. So when the opportunity came along, I said, okay, let's do this right.
12: Just before they left for Greenland, we caught up with them as they were tallying and testing gear at their home base in the East Village of New York City.
15: This is the packing stage for the luggage, and it's controlled chaos. Yeah, so that's what I do. I use the skills that I have to kind of make sure everything goes where it's supposed to go.
12: They're hoping to better understand the glacier's rapid retreat by gathering synchronous data from radar, seismic sensors, drones, weather stations, and satellites.
13: There's no AI way out of this. This is just go get data, and that's why we want synchronous data, so something will pop out, and we'll say, aha.
12: Ultimately, they want to improve predictions on how much and how soon this and other glaciers will add to sea level rise. And that's what propels them on a bipolar scientific odyssey. 4 months before he set up camp in Greenland, I joined David on a voyage to Antarctica, to the Thwaites Glacier. The size of Florida, it and the ice it holds back store enough water to raise global sea levels by as much as 10 feet. And it is melting at an astonishing rate, losing about 300 feet of thickness every year.
13: Undeniably, it's melting. Then the question is, why?
12: Warm, salty, dense seawater flows beneath a layer of cold, fresh meltwater, where it attacks the glacier from below, accelerating its melt. But researchers need more data to say much beyond that.
13: We have a few measurements, a few snapshots, but we've never gotten the sustained measurement at Western Thwaites.
12: Holland had hoped to deploy a sophisticated temperature sensor into the sea beneath the glacier. Unfortunately, the effort came up short. As the sensors descended, the super cold glacier ice grabbed them and wouldn't let go. It was a crushing blow. But David Holland had another mission on his manifest for this cruise. 5 days after the sensor deployment went awry on the glacier, we were 80 miles away, and he was on the poop deck orchestrating the deployment of a pair of robotic moorings.
16: This goes first, right?
17: Yeah, this goes first, and the line will go
16: come out.
12: They are designed to continuously climb and descend on the rims of an underwater canyon that funnels warm water toward Thwaites. Holland hopes the buoys will provide some initial data on the feasibility of a crazy-sounding idea. Could an underwater barrier, a so-called sea curtain, slow down the melting? He showed me a 3D scale model of the undersea terrain near the glacier.
16: It's quite a coincidence that this particular slice of Antarctica is the place where the warm water is abutting up against the continental shelf break.
12: For thousands of years, the continental shelf protected Thwaites from exposure to a strong, deep current of dense, warm water that circulates around Antarctica. But researchers believe climate change has altered wind patterns here, creating a pathway for deep, warm water to spill over the continental shelf and flow to the Thwaites grounding line.
16: This is such a small region of the Earth that it just might be possible to block it and pinch it.
12: The undersea canyon is nearly 60 miles wide. The twin robots will measure the depth of the warm water and the strength of the ocean currents, critical data for determining whether an underwater barrier is even feasible.
16: This modification could potentially stop that warm water and block it up. And if this height is adequate, the water will be at bay.
12: But none of this is keeping critics of the idea at bay. Rob Larder is a marine scientist with the British Antarctic Survey.
18: It really seems like something that's very impractical to me.
12: The underwater barrier is just one of a handful of geoengineering ideas aimed at slowing the loss of glacier ice that Larder finds fault with. Some of the other ideas include draining the meltwater from beneath glaciers to reduce their slide toward the sea,
4: artificially thickening sea ice to support glacier fronts, injecting aerosols into the air to reduce the amount of sunlight that gets through, or spreading reflective material over the snow and ice to reduce the melting.
18: After looking at them from various different aspects, from the feasibility, from how quickly they could be developed to a stage where they might be deployed, from the potential adverse consequences, ecological effects, from the difficulty of governing them in a very geopolitically complex world, none of them pass these tests.
4: David Holland takes great pains to remind us he's

0: substrate for fossil fuels.
1: Can it solve it completely forever? No, because if you keep warming the atmosphere, this is going to retreat faster.
0: The Hollands have a front row seat to a global problem that is moving at glacial pace. But that may not be as slow as we imagine. For the PBS NewsHour, I'm Miles O'Brien.
2: The 2026 primary season enters the home stretch with only a handful of states remaining after polls close tomorrow in Alaska, Florida, and Wyoming. Our Politics Monday duo is here to break down those races and more. That is Amy Walter of the Cook Political Report with Amy Walter and Tamara Keith of NPR. Great to see you both.
3: Good to be here.
2: Let's begin in Alaska, where voters will head to the polls in nonpartisan primaries tomorrow. We know the top four contenders in the U.S. Senate race head to the general in November. Amy, this is a race Cook Political and you have rated as a toss-up. Just days before the primary, though, there was some reporting about a campaign staff shakeup by the Democrat in this race, the former Representative Mary Peltola, senior officials removed from their jobs. What is going on there, and can a Democrat win?
3: Yeah, well, first, what's going on there? The Peltola campaign says this is really a lot about nothing. This is just shifting job responsibilities of the campaign manager to a different responsibility and putting the deputy campaign manager into more of a day-to-day responsibility. Regardless, it gets to your bigger question, which is, can a Democrat win in this state? Now, Mary Peltola has actually proven she can win in this state. She won here in 2022 as a congressperson. Remember, Alaska has only one member of Congress, so she has had to run statewide before, one statewide. And even when she lost re-election in 2024, she still outran Kamala Harris by 11 points. Her bigger challenge is that even 11 points wasn't quite enough to get over the finish line. This is a very Republican state. And for her, her biggest concern right now, even as Trump is less popular than he was in 2024, is that the Democratic brand isn't any more popular. Already, we saw this last week, former presidential nominee Kamala Harris sent out a fundraising email saying, I want to contribute money to Mary Peltola, give to my PAC so I can give her money. The Peltola campaign said, yeah, thanks, but no thanks. Mm-hmm. We don't really want to be associated with those on the lower 48 who have a Democratic big D label attached to them.
2: Meanwhile, on the Republican side, Tam, I know you're following this drama around the Dan Sullivan. This is a phrase I believe you coined here. Two Republicans, one is, of course, the incumbent Senator Dan Sullivan. Both are on the ballot. What are you watching for here, other than confusion on the
4: Right. So there is Dan J. Sullivan, a retired teacher and Forest Service employee, and Dan S. Sullivan, the senator for the state. And they are both Republicans who will be on the ballot. Now, it's a top four primary, so it is quite possible that both Dans Sullivan will make it through to that general election, which then has ranked choice voting. There's actually been all kinds of interesting shenanigans in this race with outside super PACs spending money to boost unheard, you know, basically novelty campaigns and various other people who are also on the ballot in an effort to try to game this. But because it is a top four primary and because it then becomes ranked choice voting, there's just less gaming to actually successfully do in this race.
2: Let's turn now to Florida. I know we've been reporting here and you've been following the Republican Congressman Corey Mills reelection campaign. He's being investigated by the House Ethics Committee, allegations of campaign finance violations and domestic violence. And Amy, all of that has led Florida Governor Ron DeSantis to say he is not backing Corey Mills in this primary. This should be a safe Republican seat. Does that change if Mills wins?
3: I think it absolutely changes if Mills wins. Now, this is still a very red seat. Trump won this district by 12 points. But Trump is much less popular, even in Florida, than he was back in 2024. And you also have two members of the Florida delegation. It's not just Ron DeSantis. It's two Republican members of the delegation also endorsing against their colleague. With Trump less popular, Congress obviously

0: very popular either. In a year like this, to have somebody with this baggage is just one more reason potentially for voters in that district to either vote against a Republican or to stay home. Mm-hmm. And so this is why the worry from many Republicans, especially with such a very narrow margin in the House, of just putting any seat in play. Mm-hmm. And this, his own baggage puts it in play.
1: Tam, meanwhile, on the Democratic side in Florida, Congresswoman Debbie Wasserman Schultz, one of the most powerful women on Capitol Hill, is not running in her own district, which was redrawn by Republicans there to be more red. Instead, she's running in a neighboring district that's actually majority-minority. It's a district that's consistently sent black Democrats to Congress for decades. What are you watching for in this race?
2: Watching to see, obviously, whether she's able to win in this race. She is obviously the biggest name running in this race. And there are multiple other candidates who are African American who are running, but they might end up diluting the vote or, it's one Debbie Wasserman Schultz versus a field of other candidates. You know, this is not the only seat that had been or has been held by a black member of Congress that may ultimately not be held by a black member of Congress anymore. The Congressional Black Caucus is expected to shrink because of this Supreme Court decision that threw out part of the Voting Rights Act and led to a scramble of southern states redrawing district lines to basically draw out the seats that had been held by black Democrats.
1: Meanwhile, Amy, before we let you go, we saw House Minority Leader Hakeem Jeffries this weekend, even as primaries are still underway, making a prediction about what will happen in the next Congress. He said at least 220 members of the House Democratic Caucus, when, as he puts it, they will take back the majority. Is that number something you're seeing at Cook Political when you run the numbers?
0: Right. So 218 is the bare majority. Yeah. So what he's saying is they'll have a two-seat, you know, he's guaranteeing they'll have at least a two-seat majority. Now, look. Setting the bar low is a classic thing that leadership does, right? So you can say, oh, my gosh, look at how far above this bar that we've gone. But I do think he's being realistic in this case as well. The map is very, very small. The redrawing of the lines, especially after the Supreme Court decision, made that field even narrower. Our prediction right now, our range of outcomes are anywhere from Republicans holding the majority by just 3 seats to Democrats holding it by 11. So he's definitely within that range.
2: And a 220-seat majority is the thing that nightmares are made of on either side of the aisle. You do not want to be the leader with that narrow a margin because, while we've seen what happens, it becomes almost impossible to pass legislation, especially on the Democratic side where you're going to have a bunch of these DSA candidates who will be DSA members of Congress who may not want to fall in line.
1: Tamara Keith, Amy Walter, great to see you both. Thank you.
2: Yes.

0: Late last month, Eddie Smith, the 83-year-old owner of Grady White Boats in Greenville, North Carolina, made waves when he announced he was pledging nearly all his company's future profits to charity. Instead of selling Grady White, Smith chose to gift it to a perpetual purpose trust that will distribute profits to causes including conservation, health care, and education. Liz Landers recently spoke with Smith about that decision and why he hopes other business leaders will follow suit.
1: Eddie Smith, thank you for joining us.
2: It's my pleasure.
1: Why did you decide to turn down the offers, and one of them was more than $400 million, and instead put your company in a trust for employees and give away the profits?
2: That's a great question. And some of the offers were actually well north of $400 million, but I've seen so many of my friends in this industry sell their companies and then be very, very sorry about what happened to their companies after the sale. Even though they had been promised that the culture would remain the same, everything would stay the same, it never, ever does. And I saw that time and time again. And I had hoped and thought my son would take the company into the next one more generation anyway. But unfortunately, he passed away from ALS. So then I was faced with trying to figure out, okay, who's going to take the company forward in the future? And the only option seemed to be to sell the company and hope that you could find a buyer that would keep the company pretty much like it is. I happened to be reading a New York Times article a couple of years ago about Mr. Chouinard at Patagonia and the fact that he had been in a similar situation and had put his company in a perpetual purpose trust. So I started doing some research on that and decided that that was a much better way for me to go. So I feel really, really good about it. I think some friends think I'm probably crazy for giving away most of my net worth, but it's the right thing to do, and Grady White's future is secure.
1: With the structure of this trust, what do you stand to gain financially from this?
2: Nothing whatsoever. All the voting shares go into the trust. The majority of the common shares goes into a new 501c4 nonprofit. And so the trust with all the voting shares will own and guide Grady White in perpetuity. And then the profits, more than 90% of the profits forevermore, will go into the nonprofit, go to charity, and hopefully do some really good things and touch lots of lives.
1: How did your employees react when you shared the news?
2: Well, I'm sure when I walked up on the stage and looked out at those 350 very apprehensive people in front of me, they were pretty positive. I was getting ready to tell them that I'd sold the company. But when I explained to them that the company would never be sold, that it would always be the company that they know and love and have built, and that we would always share profits with them and furnish all the other things that we do for them, that was screaming, hollering, some tears. It was exciting.
1: You mentioned some of the charitable projects. What are the charitable projects that you hope the profits go towards? How do you hope that the community is impacted?
2: I have a family foundation that I started years ago, and so it'll basically track along the same things that we've been doing for years. We really care about this 29 Eastern rural underserved counties in Eastern North Carolina, and lots of opportunity here to do a lot of good. And so we concentrate primarily on education. We do an awful lot in the area of healthcare, and then conservation. I'm very concerned about clean rivers, clean ocean, fishery resources for future generations.
1: We live in a moment where there is a pretty large wealth disparity in the United States, and not many other millionaires and billionaires are making the kind of decision that you made with your business. What is your message to other business owners and other high net worth individuals?
2: Well, frankly, the main reason that I did what I did was to preserve Grady White forevermore for our employees, our dealers, our customers, and the community. But a secondary motive on my part was to make people aware. I mean, I wasn't aware of a purpose trust until I happened to read the Patagonia article. And I know most of my peers, CEOs across the country that I talked to, have never heard of it. So my hope was that it would educate and maybe inspire other business owners to at least consider that path if it fit them. But if it didn't fit them, that I wanted to at least nudge their consciousness about philanthropy. There's so much need, and how much can you need? I mean, I'm comfortable, but I just felt very strongly that maybe it would get many of other people thinking about their philanthropic journey. And indeed, I've had calls from all over the country from businessmen asking for more details about the Purpose Trust and to talk about philanthropy. So hopefully that's done some good. And certainly talking to you and sharing with your viewers, hopefully we'll do more of the same.
1: I went to college with your granddaughter, Sudi, and I had the pleasure of meeting your son, Chris, a few times before he passed. How do you think that he and your late wife would react to what you've done with the business?
2: Liz, I'm absolutely positive that they're smiling really big time. I know they would. They both loved all of our people at the plant and loved the journey we've been on for 58 years with Grady White. And there's no doubt in my mind they're smiling big time.
1: Eddie Smith of Grady White Boats, thank you so much for joining us.
2: Thank you.
0: And that is the NewsHour for tonight. I'm Amna Nawaz. On behalf of the entire NewsHour team, thank you for joining us.
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0: Coming up next at the top of the hour, we'll get into Marketplace. Natalia Navarro will be in with KQED News in just a minute or so. In the meantime, though, there's a problem on the roads in Orinda. Here's Gretchen Landcor.
1: 24 in the eastbound direction, just before the Caldecott Tunnel, a box truck and a pickup still blocking the left lanes. They have reopened the two right lanes, and emergency crews still on scene. Traffic is stopped back to 580, and then eastbound 580, that is back to the maze. In Mountain View, a crash for 85, southbound before El Camino Real, a two-vehicle accident in the center lane, cleared to the shoulder now. Traffic is still heavy from Evelyn Avenue. Gretchen Landcor for KQED.
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2: Live from KQED News, I'm Natalia Navarro. A state bill heading for a final vote as early as this week would permanently extend a fund to help oil industry workers affected by California's transition away from fossil fuels. KQED's Julie Small reports.
3: The Displaced Oil and Gas Workers Fund pays up to $15,000 for education or on-the-job training to transition to other industries. Most recently, 282 Valero employees lost their jobs when the oil giant closed its Benicia refinery in April. Tamia Brown with the Contra Costa Workforce Development Board says workers need more time to access benefits.
4: There's folks in our system who have been displaced or know that they are going to be displaced going through training programs, and we need to be able to continue to support them.
3: Advocates for oil and gas workers are urging lawmakers to make the fund, which sunsets next year, permanent. The legislature has until the end of the month to decide. I'm Julie Small, KQED News.
2: Caltrans crews are preparing to lay down more than 1,500 tons of asphalt across the westbound lanes of the Carquinez Bridge starting Friday night. All westbound traffic, including pedestrians and bikes, will be closed until 3 a.m. Monday. Caltrans spokesperson Sabrina Martinez says this weekend was picked because temperatures are expected to get warm enough for the asphalt to go down properly.
5: It's a mix that requires a 70-degree temperature or higher, so we were aiming for a summer date, and this is the one that was available to us.
2: Those traveling west over the weekend should use the 680 or 780 detours over the Benicia Martinez Bridge. I'm Natalia Navarro, KQED News.
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7: In Los Angeles, I'm Kai Rizdahl. It is Monday today, the 17th of August. Good as it always is to have you along, everybody. Well, here we are. Deep into summer, Labor Day sales are practically around the corner. Back-to-school shopping is either happening or done, depending on when school starts, wherever you are. This is true. I saw a Halloween display at my local hardware store this weekend, and do not blink, because retailers are going to start hitting us with Black Friday and then holiday sales any day now. A passing familiarity with the way this economy works will tell you that the common theme through all of the above is the American consumer, how we're feeling, how we're doing, what we're spending, and what we can afford. As we learned last week, consumer sentiment fell in the early part of the month for the first time in 3 months. Retail sales, we told you this, they were down in July. And oh, by the way, the average price of a gallon of regular gas is $4.06. That's almost a record for this late in the year. So, about those consumers and how they're doing, here's Marketplace's Mitchell Hartman.
8: A lot of economic warning signs were flashing red after the sharp pullback in consumers' retail spending in July. But, points out Jeffrey Roach at LPL Financial,
9: you know, this is 1 month report and you had pretty strong numbers throughout the year.
8: However, Roach admits some categories of discretionary spending have started to weaken.
9: Hotel occupancy rates, TSA throughput, because travel's a leading indicator for how consumers feel.
8: The job market has also weakened, and wage gains have started to fall behind overall inflation, says Joanne Hsu, director of the University of Michigan surveys.
10: Only 8% of consumers believe that their income growth is going to exceed inflation. That's really not very many people at all. What we're seeing is that consumers are expecting to be squeezed. They're not anticipating anything catastrophic.
8: And what that means going forward is probably that consumer spending doesn't fall off a cliff, but it doesn't rebound to stronger levels from earlier this year either. Dana Peterson is chief economist at the Conference Board.
11: Consumers, yes, they are spending, but they're starting to spend less. And the things they are spending the most on are things that they need. And if they do spend on discretionary items, it's on the cheap.
8: The Conference Board asks consumers about their plans to buy stuff over the next 6 months.
11: So in terms of big ticket items, like cars and furniture, that sort of thing, most people are saying maybe.
8: And consumers are cutting their spending on discretionary services as the cost of more necessary ones, like medical care, insurance, and utilities, keeps rising.
11: Streaming and internet is pretty high on the services that people continue to spend on, whereas movies are lower. It costs more to take a family out, a family of four, to the movies. It's like $100 at least.
8: And she says that could be before you even hit the popcorn and candy counter. I'm Mitchell Hartman for Marketplace.
7: Wall Street today, unenthusiastic is a word one might use. We will have the details when we do the numbers.

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1: This final note on the way out today, in which, once again, we bring the bond market to your attention. I know this is a couple of times in the past week or so, but you are not going to want to sleep on the long end of the yield curve. The 30-year Treasury, the yield on which hit today 5.31%, the highest it's been since 2007. Pick your own adventure as to why ever-increasing piles of government debt, all that AI borrowing that's happening, markets being a little concerned about the Fed, or maybe all three. Amir Babawi, Caitlin Esch, John Gordon Noyakar, Steve Mullis, and Stephanie Seek are the Marketplace editing staff. Kelly Silvera is the news director. And I'm Kai Rizdal. We will see you tomorrow, everybody. This is APM.
2: 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Let's go check the roadways before All Things Considered. Gretchen Lancour is here with a problem in San Jose.
3: Southbound 280 before Saratoga Avenue, we have a crash in the right lane that has traffic stacked up from Stevens Creek Boulevard, and an ongoing problem for eastbound 24 in Orinda. A box truck and a pickup involved in a crash that's still blocking the two left lanes. They need a medium-duty tow. Traffic solid from 580, and eastbound 580 is stopped back into the maze. Gretchen Lancour for KQED.
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4: It's All Things Considered from NPR News. I'm Juana Summers.
5: And I'm Mary Louise Kelly. Hayden Panettiere's life in the public eye took a toll.
6: You get the sense from reading the book that Hayden didn't really have the best support system when it comes to protecting her from Hollywood's bad men.
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7: Live from NPR News in Culver City, California, I'm Dwayne Brown. The deadline to establish peace talks between the U.S. and Iran expired today with no negotiations plan. Oil prices, yeah, they're up again as the dispute over the vital Strait of Hormuz shipping channel remains. NPR's Jane Raff has the latest.
8: The U.S. and Iran signed a memorandum of understanding in June that called for reaching a final agreement in 60 days. There have been mediation attempts by other countries, but no U.S.-Iranian negotiations since then. Iran says the U.S. isn't serious about negotiating. President Trump has threatened new sanctions against Iran over their restrictions on the Strait of Hormuz. While the June agreement called for the U.S. to begin removing its naval blockade and Iran to allow transit through the key waterway within 30 days, neither of those have happened either. The ceasefire was broken in July with attacks by both the U.S. and Iran. Jane Arraf, NPR News, Amman.
7: In New York, the state murder trial of Luigi Mangione has been postponed indefinitely. He pleaded guilty last week to stalking and killing an insurance healthcare executive from member station WNYC. Samantha Max reports.
9: Mangione was scheduled to stand trial next month on state murder and weapons possession charges. The Manhattan District Attorney's Office accused him of killing UnitedHealthcare CEO Brian Thompson. But then Mangione pleaded guilty to stalking charges in a separate federal case last week. He admitted to following Thompson to New York City and killing him. Now, Mangione's defense team is asking a state judge to throw out the remaining charges. They say it would violate his rights to keep prosecuting the case after he pleaded guilty. The Manhattan DA's office says it will fight that request.
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10: Live from KQED News, I'm Natalia Navarro. Four Bay Area representatives today have signed a letter inquiring about the living conditions aboard the USS Abraham Lincoln, a Navy aircraft carrier deployed to the Middle East. Ro Khanna, John Garamendi, Mark DeSaunier, and Mike Thompson joined 48 other House Democrats in demanding that Acting Secretary of the Navy, Hung Cao, investigate allegations that sailors on the ship have faced food shortages and chronic hygiene issues. That's while it spent an unprecedented 208 days without pulling into port. The issues on the ship include worsening mental health among sailors, has been called out by Democrats and by the loved ones of those on board. The White House has repeatedly denied the allegations. Thousands of unionized San Jose City employees are preparing for a possible three-day strike. That's after a nearly unanimous vote authorizing the action was announced this morning. The union representing librarians, park workers, and others declared an impasse with the city in June over contract talks. Environmental services specialist Hannah Ornelas manages trash and recycling in the city. She says the main sticking point is wages.
11: I love my job, but it has been very discouraging over the last couple years seeing people constantly leave for other opportunities.
10: The workers are asking for a 14% raise over the next 3 years. City administrators say they can afford 9%, but are open to offering more if the city's fiscal outlook improves. I'm Natalia Navarro, KQED News.
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4: This is All Things Considered from NPR News. I'm Juana Summers.
12: And I'm Mary Louise Kelly. Testimony got underway today in the much-anticipated trial of the accused mastermind of Tupac Shakur's murder. The rap star was gunned down near the Las Vegas Strip in 1996. A once prominent gang leader, 63-year-old Dwayne Davis, is charged with first-degree murder. He has pleaded not guilty in the death of the 25-year-old. Steve Futterman is covering the nationally televised trial. He joins us from outside the Las Vegas Regional Justice Center. Hey there, Steve.
13: Hi, Mary Louise.
12: Hey, so next month, September, is going to mark 30 years since the death of Tupac Shakur.
13: Yeah.
12: And now this trial finally is underway. What was the prosecution's opening statement?
13: Well, the prosecution said this was a gang revenge killing after Tupac Shakur and several others assaulted Orlando Anderson in the lobby of the MGM Grand Hotel. This was after a Mike Tyson fight. Anderson was the nephew of Dwayne Davis. Both were part of the Southside Compton Crips gang. And prosecutor Bino Palal said this is what started the whole series of events. Davis, he said, did not pull the trigger, but he put everything in motion.
14: You will learn that Dwayne Davis got the gun. You will learn that he got into a white Cadillac. You will learn when the opportunity presented itself for retribution, Dwayne Davis made sure that the shooters were armed and ready to execute their revenge. And remarkably, you will learn that from Dwayne Davis himself.
13: And that last comment refers to the fact that a major part of the prosecution's case relies on Davis's own words. In his 2019 memoir and in many interviews, the jury heard and read some of those comments today, including one interview where Davis clearly admits handing the gun to someone in the back seat.
12: I understand the defense presented a very different view of the case. What was it?
13: Well, it's very different and a bit unusual. Defense attorney Michael Sanft talked a bit about sloppy police work, how records were no longer exist. But his basic argument was that Dwayne Davis, also known as Keefe D, was embellishing. Davis, he said, was known for fabricating stories. And he said there isn't any proof that Davis was even in Las Vegas.
14: Look for evidence that shows that Keefe D was even in Las Vegas on the night of the fight. Receipts, credit cards, a picture of him standing next to somebody else, maybe watching the fight from another casino. Something. Maybe something. In the book, you're going to learn that Keefe says that he was at the fight. He was sitting on the second row. He was sitting with all the celebrities, and he's dressed in his finest gear. There's not one iota of proof that he was ever at that fight.
13: And the defense said it's up to the prosecution to prove that Davis's comments are true. Now, at one point, the defense raised the specter of alternate theories in the case, and there have been a lot of those over the years, some of those quite bizarre.
12: This is fascinating. This, it sounds like it could come down to which version of Dwayne Davis the jury will believe, like Dwayne Davis versus Dwayne Davis.
13: I think you're exactly right. You know, we've often heard those cases that are described as a he said, she said. This case might be described as a he said, but was it the truth? Now, there's no way the defense can argue that Dwayne Davis didn't make the comments that are recorded on video or on tape. The idea is to raise as many doubts as possible. And when it comes to the book, the defense is suggesting that a ghostwriter penned most of it and that it's full of embellishments.
12: All right. We will look forward to hearing more as testimony unfurls there. Steve Futterman at the courthouse in Las Vegas. Thank you, Steve.
13: Thank you, Mary Louise.
4: In the Midwest, nearly a week of severe storms has caused heavy flooding, particularly in Indiana and Ohio. Roads have been washed out. Homes and buildings have been damaged. The Midwest is seeing these floods more often. And NPR's Lauren Sommer is here with more on that. Hey.
15: Hey, Juana.
4: So, I mean, Lauren, I grew up in the Midwest, so I know that the region is no stranger to heavy rain, even to major floods, but how is the region's flood risk changing now?
15: Yeah, so the big change isn't really the amount of rain that the Midwest is getting over a year. It's how fast it's getting that rain. You know, basically, extreme storms are producing more rain than they used to because of climate change.

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1: Let's check traffic right now at 448. Gretchen Lancour is bringing us to, I've got to cheat and look at it, Orinda again.
2: Eastbound 24, before the Caldecott Tunnel, we have this major injury crash involving a box truck and a pickup truck blocking the two left lanes. The other lanes have reopened, but emergency units are still there on scene with tow trucks as well. Traffic backed up to 580. And in Campbell, Highway 17 southbound before Hamilton Avenue, a crash here is blocking the right lane as traffic stopped back to 280. Gretchen Lancour for KQED.
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3: I'm Alexis Madrigal. Next time on Forum, Jared Huffman is the only member of Congress to publicly state that he does not believe in any God. In politics, disavowing religion can be a liability, but Huffman argues that more than ever, the separation of church and state is vital. As a formerly devout Mormon, he sees Christian nationalism as America's most dangerous political movement. He lays out his arguments in his new book, No Prophets. That's at 9 a.m. right here on KQED.
4: I'm Mina Kim. Next time on Forum at 10 a.m., the San Andreas Fault is under more pressure now than it has been in the last 1,000 years. That's according to new research from seismologists who study earthquakes along the Pacific Rim. With recent earthquakes in places like Japan, Colombia, and Venezuela making headlines, we look at what this buildup of tectonic stress means, the latest science, and how prepared California is for the big one. That's Forum at 10 a.m. on KQED.
5: This is All Things Considered from NPR News. I'm Mary Louise Kelly.
6: And I'm Juana Summers. Actress Hayden Panettiere, star of TV shows Heroes and Nashville, has died at the age of 36. In a statement, her father said, "She was an incredible light and a force of nature who brought immeasurable love and joy to all who knew her and to the millions who watched her on screen." Her cause of death has not been shared publicly.
5: Panettiere began acting from a very young age, appearing in her first commercial at just 11 months old.
7: At Play School, we know at home or away, babies like having their favorite toys with them.
8: I've been here before. So
6: at just 4 years old, she landed a role on the soap opera One Life to Live.
9: Where's Daddy's big girl? Where's Daddy's big girl? Mommy's gonna be just fine, sweetheart.
8: How do you know?
9: Because I know your mommy is a very strong, determined woman.
8: What does that mean?
5: She was 9 when she broke onto the big screen as the voice of Dot in A Bug's Life.
10: I'm never gonna make a difference.
8: Me neither. I'm a royal ant and I can't even fly yet. I'm too little.
6: And Hayden Panettiere's true ascent to stardom came at age 11 when she starred opposite Denzel Washington in Remember the Titans.
11: That beer's getting better. I'll admit that. But you're still weak on the left side.
12: We're not weak on the left side. We just gotta work hard on the left side. That's all.
11: It's not the problem.
12: What is the problem?
11: I think it is, but it ain't.
12: Well, tell me what the problem. It's not. It's a run anyway. It's not a.
5: But as with many child stars, the high highs came with low lows. She shared stories of both in her memoir, This Is Me, A Reckoning, published earlier this year.
6: In an interview about her book, Panettiere told NPR's Sasha Pfeiffer that she felt she lost the chance to have a normal childhood.
13: I was trying to fit into two different worlds. One was a very adult world, which was the industry, and one was the world of being a normal kid, and struggled with both in different ways, but I desperately wanted to fit in. That's what I wanted more than anything.
5: Her struggles morphed and grew along with her career. Hollywood placed a lot of value on her ability to cry on camera, but it came at a cost.
13: When I was a child, it was easy for me to jump in and out of the characters, but as I got older, it was harder and harder, and I had to take more of a running start, and it was harder for me to pull myself out of those dark moments.
6: Marlo Stern is a chief correspondent for Variety and wrote an article titled Hollywood Failed Hayden Panettiere, and our conversation does mention sexual assault. He joins me now. Welcome to All Things Considered.
14: Hello.
6: I just want to start by talking about Hayden Panettiere's career. What are some of the moments and roles that stand out for you?
14: Oh, wow. It's such a long career she's had, even though she passed away so young, unfortunately. But I think it's by virtue of the fact that she started so young. Mm-hmm. The first time she was on my radar was in Remember the Titans. Yeah. She's such a spunky, fun performer in that film and has amazing chemistry with Denzel Washington. She wrote very glowingly about her time on that film, calling it one of her favorite filmmaking experiences, and especially the closeness she developed with Denzel on set, you know, throwing the football around. It seemed like they got along pretty famously. And of course there was Heroes, the NBC show that ran for a number of years, the superhero series, which was kind of ahead of its time in a way as a big superhero show.
6: And as we mentioned, Panettiere had just released a memoir detailing her struggles in the spotlight. This is what she told NPR's Sasha Pfeiffer about that process.
13: It's made me stronger. It's opened some wounds, but I'm healing and I'm okay with my scars.
6: In reading that book, what were some of the most revealing details? What stood out to you?
14: It's interesting. I mean, you know, there are some high moments like the aforementioned time on Remember the Titans, but I think it's sort of the harrowing moments and her experiences within Hollywood that really stuck with me. It seemed like she had a pretty rough go of it from a very young age. When we talk about the various predatory men that entered her orbit repeatedly, you get the sense from reading the book that Hayden didn't really have the best support system mm-hmm. when it comes to protecting her from Hollywood's bad men, essentially. I'm reminded of an incident that she wrote about where at a party in Los Feliz, a very renowned Oscar-winning actor, filmmaker exposed himself to her as she was trying to leave the party, which was very shocking for her. And also an incident aboard a yacht in the south of France where she was essentially almost forced in a way to sleep with a very famous British singer-songwriter. But thankfully her senses kicked in and she realized something was wrong and got out of there before anything happened. And I should add that those incidents occurred when she was 18 and 19 years old. So she's, I mean, very young when these things occurred.
6: Reading those accounts, listening to you describe them, they are awful and heartbreaking and infuriating, but they are also so familiar. I can think of countless young women in Hollywood and in the entertainment business who have recounted similar treatment. What was the impact of Hayden Panettiere speaking so candidly about what it was like to come up and really grow up in a culture that in many ways was devastating and traumatic and painful for young women?
14: I think a lot of people felt seen by her memoir because the reality of the situation is that these things happen to a lot of young girls and women, not just famous people in Hollywood. I mean, I think a surprising and shocking amount of young girls and women have had to deal with treatment like this over the years, whether it's sexual harassment from men or worse. And I think when people read memoirs like Hayden's, I think they feel a sense of recognition in a way that, you know, it really can happen to anyone. It can happen to someone who's at the top of the Hollywood food chain, like Hayden was at the time of Heroes, or it can happen to a normal girl.
6: What lessons do you hope that Hollywood will take away from her experience, what she went through, and what she shared so openly?
14: I hope Hollywood takes some strong lessons from Hayden's story and what happened to her, and I would encourage everyone to read her memoir. It's quite eye-opening, but also refreshingly candid and well-written. And I hope people learn that, you know, young girls and women in Hollywood need protecting. They need to feel safe, they need to feel secure, and they need to feel heard, because I think too many young girls and women in Hollywood aren't, and they're sort of fed to the wolves like Hayden was.
6: Hmm. You ended your article with the same words that Panettiere ended her memoir with, and I'm wondering if I could ask you to read just that closing excerpt.
14: Sure. Radical acceptance has taught me to walk hand in hand with my triumphs and my tragedies because they've made me who I am. And today, I really love that person. If there's anything I can offer you with this book, it's my hope that you do the same.
6: We have been speaking with Variety Chief Correspondent Marlo Stern, remembering Hayden Panettiere. Thank you so much.
14: Thank you.
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1: 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Gretchen Lancour is back with traffic, and we're over to Oakland now.
2: Eastbound 80 before the maze, we have a two-vehicle accident that's moved over to the shoulder. Traffic was already jammed up due to this crash in Orinda on eastbound 24 before the Caldecott Tunnel. It's still blocking the two left lanes, has traffic backed up to 580, and eastbound 580 is heavy from the maze. Gretchen Lancour for KQED.
1: 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Partly cloudy tonight in the evening and then mostly cloudy overnight. Some fog coming in, too, after midnight. Temperatures in the 50s. Tomorrow, clouds and some fog in the morning and turning into a sunny day. Highs ranging from the low 60s to the low 90s. Concord should see a high of 91, and in San Francisco tomorrow, 68. 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
15: Meta knew this was harming our kids, and they designed their products to keep kids addicted anyway. That's wrong. That's illegal.
5: A blockbuster trial kicks off tomorrow over social media addiction and kids. We'll hear from Colorado, one of four states suing Meta.
6: Today is Monday, August 17th, and this is All Things Considered from NPR News.
5: I'm Mary Louise Kelly.
6: And I'm Juana Summers. 10 people are running in a GOP primary tomorrow in Southwest Florida.
5: Most of them are not from Florida.
16: I'd rather be named a carpetbagger that's making a difference than someone that was born and raised here and has millions that hasn't done anything for the district.
6: And the Flintstones car, Elvis's pink Cadillac, just two of the many vehicles in Portland, Oregon Soapbox Derby.
17: Well, my kid drew a picture, and then it was up to me to figure out how to build it. Because how many times do you get to race a dragon down a